0: struck 170 targets in Iran over the 2 weeks, 2 days this week, and that's because of Iran attacking ships in the Strait of Hormuz. The Iranian Foreign Minister Abbas Araghchi called the counterparts in Oman, Turkey, and Saudi Arabia to discuss the situation in the Middle East, also speaking with the field marshal from Pakistan. The Epoch Times reporting that the fresh U.S. attacks on Iran were absolutely necessary. That was a statement from the NATO Secretary General Mark Rutte on July 8th. He said, when you have a ceasefire and Iran is basically violating the ceasefire, I think it's totally crucial that the U.S. forcefully react. IsraelHalon.com reporting that the communications office of Hamas's government in Gaza announced Monday that the head of the terrorist organization's government committee has submitted its resignation as part of a preparation to transfer administration of the Gaza Strip to a technocratic committee affiliated with a Palestinian authority. At the same time, Hamas has already announced that the terrorist organization's officials will continue to work on the technical level to ensure the provision of services and that all of its employees will continue to perform their duties. Well, Hamas's announcement is only for show, said a security official. On the ground, nothing will change. It's merely a statement meant to show the Americans and the world that Hamas is willing to give up power, even though that is not actually the case. I think it's something called Takiya, is it not? JNS.org, Israeli Prime Minister Benjamin Netanyahu said Tuesday that Iran definitely possesses chemical weapons and would not care a whit about murdering hundreds of thousands of Americans if they could. The prime minister said in an interview that the Islamic Republic had shown it was willing to murder its own citizens and warned Tehran would have no compunction about using weapons of mass destruction. From the Jerusalem News Service, Israel and Lebanon have moved to the implementation stage of the U.S. brokered framework agreement that was reached last month. The agreement calls for the creation of pilot zones in southern Lebanon where Hezbollah forces and infrastructure would be removed, allowing the Lebanese armed forces to assume control and restore government authority. The process would eventually enable an Israeli military withdrawal from the areas. And from Jihad Watch, they're reporting that both Republicans and Democrats are opposing President Trump's plan to sell F-35 fighter jets to Turkey. According to Ynet News, Israel and Greece have consistently opposed the possibility of Turkey acquiring the stealth fighters, arguing that such a move would harm the technological edge and alter the regional balance of power. Greece has already ordered F-35s, while the Israeli Air Force operates a unique version of the aircraft that has taken part in operations in Lebanon, Syria, and Iran. But it's much more than that. The Turkish President Erdogan is a paramount threat to Israel and Greece, and Erdogan has stated that Israel's aggression poses a threat to the whole world and must be stopped. Many are questioning President Trump at this point in his pushing for these F-35 fighter jets for Turkey. Breitbart is reporting President Trump told reporters aboard Air Force One that Spain came back all the way and has agreed now to boost NATO payments after he ordered a U.S. trade embargo with the country over its reluctance to contribute more to the organization. And the amount of contribution has been in question. Spain had been giving 2.1%, and President Trump now saying that they have come back all the way. Speaking of President Trump, he has really been speaking on several occasions about this threat of communism. He has been talking about this both at home and abroad. Here is one such of his warnings speaking to the issue.
1: Iris Tao with NTD, with a sister media with the Epoch Times. Okay. On communism, you've been issuing a wake-up call to Americans at home about the dangers of communism. And now you're speaking on the world stage. What's your message to people both living under communist and socialist regimes, but also people living under democracies like in Europe and America who might not have realized how close communism has come to home?
2: Yeah, that's a great question, actually. But look, I want to get the word out because what's forming is communism in the country. And communism's easy to sell. I would be the greatest communist in history. I'd be right up there with Lenin. I'd be as good as anybody. You've got free rent for the rest of your life. What they don't say is that you'll be living in squalor in 12 months. You've got the free house. Would anybody like

0: to have a free house. We'll take it away from somebody. We'll give it to you. You'll have murders all over the place. Communism's a disaster. It's been proven to be for thousands of years under different names, but same thing. Helped me get elected in a landslide. The Hispanics, because a lot of them came from countries that were essentially communist. You know, whether you call them radical socialists or communists is not that much, but there's a little difference. When they say social democrats, well, social democrats, it sounds so nice. It's not nice. It's a very dangerous term. So I do talk about it, and I talk about it on TikTok, and I talk about it everywhere. I talk about it here. And you're right, it has become international, but it's never worked, and it's not going to work. What is working is the United States. And think of it, we have more jobs than we've ever had. People are making more money than they've ever made. I'm talking about workers now. I'm talking about workers. They're making higher salaries than they've ever made before. It's just the best system. And it's got flaws, but everything's going to have a little flaw. But it's been amazing. I think this country, with this thing that's going around, is in more danger than it was during World War I, World War II. If you talk about September 11th, if you talk about Pearl Harbor, that was big danger. I think the concept of us going communist, because one thing that happens when you go communist, you never come back, never comes back. You die in squalor. You die a horrible death. You die in squalor. And it gets very evil and very nasty.
1: President Trump warning about communism, warning about the move of democratic socialists as well in the country. The Epoch Times also reporting Graham Plantner, the main Democratic nominee for U.S. Senate. Well, he withdrew from the race against Susan Collins and ended a campaign rocked by a sexual assault allegation, given the state's Democratic Party time to name a replacement before November's election, saying, "We are suspending campaign operations. This is incredibly difficult," he said, "because I know many will think of it as an admission of guilt." He said it most certainly is not. From townhall.com, Representative Brandon Gill pulled no punches about this Maine Senate race implosion. It was during a Tuesday evening appearance on Fox News. And just like to play for you a clip on this as well.
2: They're standing by him until they don't believe that they can any longer. In other words, Democrats, to your point, had no problem with the Nazi tattoo that was on his chest. By the way, I don't have any friends who have Nazi tattoos on their chest, and I don't think that most Americans either. You have to go looking for somebody who has a Nazi tattoo on their chest. They didn't have a problem with that. They didn't have any problem with multiple credible allegations of abuse from multiple women until very recently, until we find out that the latest woman who's made credible allegations is left-wing politically. They had no problem before. They have had no problem with the really unsavory, just frankly disgusting things that he's written on all kinds of different social media platforms, the messaging apps that he had been on that predators tend to frequent. They had no problem with any of that. What they have a problem with now is they've gotten to the point where they don't believe that he's a viable candidate anymore, so they want to jump in and replace him. That's a problem. We need decent people running for office, not people that are so transparently scumbag.
1: Wow, strong words from Congressman Brandon Gill in regard to dumping of Graham Plantner. Also, what's interesting, this is from the Free Beacon, left-wing Michigan Senate hopeful Abdul El-Sayed celebrated the grand opening of a local mosque alongside a Holocaust-denying cleric and an imam who has praised Hezbollah terrorist and used the word Jew as a slur. At a June 6th ceremony, El-Sayed said it was an honor and privilege to commemorate the Islamic Institute's new $16 million mosque in Dearborn Heights, Michigan. Also, Abdul El-Sayed, the Michigan Democrat running for Senate in that state, was busted the other day, not telling the truth about his stance on defunding the police. But there's another issue also, as he's been claiming that he's a physician. But it turns out he doesn't have a valid medical license in New York or in Michigan. He was confronted on Zetco. Let's listen in.
3: You got attacked by your rivals for calling yourself a physician, not just a doctor, even though you don't have a valid state medical license in New York or Michigan, which apparently is what you need legally to call yourself a physician. Do you wish you'd just stuck to calling yourself a doctor, which you are, to avoid all of this controversy and attacks on your physician status?
4: You know, at the end of the day, it's not about whether or not I'm a physician or a doctor. The question is, can you see a doctor? It's not about my education.

0: It's about whether or not your kid gets a good education. So well, I'm just not spending
1: that's a good
0: time.
1: Line, but people would say it's also about, did you tell the truth?
0: Well, I would say that I was the health director for the city of Detroit. And I've done more to provide more people health care or eliminate their medical debt than most doctors have done in their practice career.
2: But you're not a physician. You are not a physician, as you have claimed. And that's the bottom line that the host of that program was getting at, is that you're not telling the truth. And certainly, again, friends, we keep hearing that word taquilla. And certainly, it's okay to lie, to deceive, in order to advance your cause. We'll be back in 1 minute with more News Roundup stories today on Crosstalk on the VCY America Network. Thank you.

0: Back to Genesis with Dr. John Morris, scientist and author at the Institute for Creation Research. Dr. Morris, why is the ocean salty?
1: Chris, salt is added to the ocean on a daily basis as rain falls on the land surface, dissolving salt, which then gets into the rivers and ultimately to the ocean. And we can measure how much salt is carried in the rivers. We also know how much salt is in the ocean. A simple division of the amount of salt by the rate at which it's added shows us that the age of the Earth's oceans is far too young to have allowed for evolution, because evolution assumes that life evolved in the salty sea long ago. But if the oceans were old, they would already be so choked with salt that life would be impossible. You see, Chris, the direct scientific observations do not support the evolution idea. They do support recent creation, and that's the recent creation we read about when we go back to Genesis.
0: For free information on creation, visit us on the web at www.icr.org. 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Friday News Roundup today, covering a number of stories, number of issues, and friends, as if you missed that number to text at the beginning of the program, VCY America is sending out just as daily text of encouragement. It's a scripture from the Word of God, a promise from His Word, something to help you keep your eyes focused on biblical truth and not be afraid of all that's going on in the world today. All you have to do is text those words, "Fear not." Fear not, all one word, no spaces, to 414-930-7676. That's 414-930-7676. So many have commented how much they appreciate this daily verse, just keeping their, you know, as they begin the day, keeping your mind going in the right direction, your thoughts and your prayers and your heart going in the right direction as well. Well, from CBN News, Utah prosecutors spent the week outlining their case against Tyler Robinson, charged with murdering Charlie Kirk, during a preliminary hearing that featured text messages, witness testimony, and surveillance evidence. Among the evidence presented were text messages prosecutors said Robinson sent to his former partner, Lance Twiggs. According to testimony, Twiggs asked Robinson, "You weren't the one who did it, right?" Prosecutors said Robinson responded, I am sorry. The state also introduced a previously unseen interview between Twiggs and law enforcement officers. I asked him in person if he had said this was true, then what he said was true the night before. He said it was, Twiggs said. He started crying a little bit and said, wished he hadn't done it. Former Utah State Investigator David Hall testified that surveillance footage showed Robinson on the campus of Utah Valley University hours before the shooting. According to Hall, Robinson visited the campus multiple times that day, purchasing Chick-fil-A and speaking with members of Turning Point USA before leaving and returning a final time around noon wearing different clothing. The preliminary hearing is intended to determine whether prosecutors have presented sufficient evidence for the case to proceed to trial. The judge will decide whether that case moves forward. From redstate.com, given the Senate's frustrating inability to pass the Save America Act, which would require a proof of citizenship to vote and photo ID to submit a ballot, it's no wonder that many people are worried about election integrity. The DOJ Assistant Attorney General Harmeet Dhillon is taking those concerns seriously and warning states that illegal aliens voting will not be tolerated. She's also sending in teams to make sure everything is on the up and up, and sending election monitors to six states for their primaries, like Arizona upcoming, Massachusetts, Michigan, especially East Lansing, Detroit and Lansing area, Minnesota, New Hampshire,

0: and Virginia. Washington Times reporting that President Trump is backing the House Republican leadership's plan now to use the filibuster-proof budget reconciliation process to pass portions of the Save America Act. Evidently, he was not so warm on this idea, but House Speaker Mike Johnson has been pitching this reconciliation strategy for weeks and has appeared to have the president get on board for this issue. And President Trump saying he's not going to be signing that housing legislation as a result of because of their lack of dealing with the Save America Act. Townhall.com telling us an alleged member of the criminal cyber hacking group Scattered Spider has been arrested in Finland and extradited to the United States to face federal criminal conspiracy charges in the Northern District of Illinois. Criminal complaint unsealed earlier this week in the U.S. District Court in Chicago charges that Peter Stokes, just 19 years old, a dual citizen of the U.S. and Estonia, with conspiracy, cyber intrusion, and fraud offenses. Scattered Spider, also known as Octo Tempest and Octopus and others, has a group of criminal cyber actors that have been involved with more than 100 network intrusions, resulting in approximately $100 million in ransom payments and millions of dollars in damages to the victims. Worthy Christian News reporting that Russian President Putin has claimed that Russia forces had completed the capture of Ukraine's eastern Luhansk region, marking what Moscow described as a major milestone in the war. Putin said Russian troops had achieved the full liberation of what Moscow called the Luhansk People's Republic, one of four Ukrainian regions that Russia claimed to annex in 2022. And they have also captured a town described as one of Ukraine's principal defensive strongholds. Worthy Christian News also reporting that at least three people were killed, dozens more injured Wednesday as Russia and Ukraine exchanged fresh long-range attacks while Kyiv struck deep inside Russia, forcing the shutdown of the country's largest oil refinery and raising fresh concerns about the Kremlin's fuel supplies. And Newsmax reporting that President Putin is rejecting calls to negotiate peace with Kyiv. Three sources close to the Kremlin told Reuters. They said that Putin was instead likely to escalate the conflict that is now well into its fifth year. Okay, Breitbart reporting Ukraine will not be able to complain that America and the West are not giving it enough advanced defensive interceptor missiles because they'll be allowed to make their own domestically. President Trump revealed at the NATO summit in Turkey, the U.S. government will grant Ukraine a license to build the Patriot missile, an active component of the world-class surface-to-air missile interception system. And we understand also Moldova's prime minister resigned, triggering its government's fall. Worthy Christian News telling us conservative political Keiko Fujimori was officially declared the winner of Peru's presidential election last Saturday, nearly a month after the runoff election had taken place. The 51-year-old daughter of the former president, Alberto Fujimori, won by a margin of fewer than 50,000 votes out of some 18 million ballots cast, according to election authorities. Well, earlier this week, Vice President Vance was in Milwaukee and delivered some straight fire on a wide range of topics, one of which was dealing with a matter of fraud.
1: So let me talk about a few of the things that we've been accomplishing here. So the very day after the State of the Union address, where the president makes me the leader of the anti-fraud task force, what we do is we go about the business of stopping these companies that are set up to provide durable medical equipment. You know, this is hospital beds, oxygen tanks, things like that, things that the American people need, and the Medicare program exists to ensure that our seniors have access to. Now, what happens, though, is that there are people setting up these programs, setting up companies that sell durable medical equipment, and they're not selling a single product, but they are billing for lots of product. Billions and billions of dollars was being billed to you, was being billed to the program that exists to ensure that our seniors have health care. And you know what that means. Number one, the fraudsters were getting rich, but number two, our seniors who desperately needed those resources, who needed the hospital beds and the oxygen tanks, they weren't getting them because the fraudsters were getting rich off the generosity of the American taxpayer. So you know what we did? We came in and we said, we are not sanctioning a single one of these companies to defraud the American people. If you say that you're going to provide medical equipment to our seniors, we're going to confirm that you're actually delivering product before we pay a single one of those bills. And we save billions of dollars.
0: Vice President Vance in Milwaukee this week, and he also talked about voter fraud as well and encouraged the passage of the Save America Act. From Just the News, pushing back against the recent Supreme Court ruling that protected birthright citizenship under the 14th Amendment, House Republicans are renewing a legislative push to restrict birthright citizenship for children of illegal immigrants in order to force the issue back before the high court. Congressman Glenn Grothman of Wisconsin is a House subcommittee chairman, told Just the News that he was co-sponsoring congressional bills aimed at clarifying the scope of birthright citizenship, ensuring that it only applied to children of citizens, permanent residents, or military members. He's co-sponsoring the Birthright Citizenship Act that, by amending the Immigration and Nationality Act, restricts birthright citizenship to children born to parents who are U.S. citizens or nationals, a lawful permanent resident residing in the U.S., or a non-U.S. national alien under federal law with a lawful immigration status who's performing active services in the armed forces. He says that he hopes Speaker Mike Johnson will bring that bill to the House floor for a vote this month. And he said that he saw the worst Supreme Court decision as far as impact on our country in my lifetime. And President Trump also has announced that he is trying to get the Supreme Court to rehear the birthright citizenship case. One example of this, this is from Slate News. A billionaire Chinese tech tycoon has sparked alarm after posting a photo of more than 100 American babies he legally obtained through surrogacy services in the United States. Friends, this thing is outrageous. The children will reportedly be raised in communist China. However, because they were born in the United States, they will also hold U.S. citizenship. That means the children will be able to vote in American elections, could eventually be eligible to hold U.S. political office, including the presidency, once they reach the age of 35. This is a billionaire Chinese tech tycoon posted a photo of more than 100 American babies he legally obtained through surrogacy services right here in the good old USA. AFN.net reporting the Supreme Court a week and a half ago came down firmly in that birthright citizenship. Again, we have a Texas state lawmaker encouraging state official there to have another plan. Brian Harrison from Middle Lothian, Texas, is calling for the Texas legislature to prohibit the issuance of birth certificates when the parents are not U.S. citizens. He argues that because birth certificates are state documents, that he has the authority, or that Texas has the sovereignty, to control their distribution. And also, this troubling story, this from WND.com. Just weeks ago, Minnesota Governor Tim Walz and the Democrat-controlled Board of Pardons pulled off one of the most outrageous acts of clemency in recent memory. According to the Department of Homeland Security, Laotian illegal alien pedophile Tao Lu Vang repeatedly raped a 10-year-old girl in Minnesota in 2004 and was issued a deportation order. However, Governor Walz pardoned Vang that shielded him from deportation. This is outrageous. Vang served zero prison time after pleading guilty. This week, Secretary of State Marco Rubio has put an end to this madness, and he made this announcement.
1: So let me talk about a few of
0: the
1: things.
0: I'll get the right clip here. Here we go, Marco Rubio.
2: Just weeks ago, a convicted sex offender and a foreign national was shielded from deportation by the governor of Minnesota. Laotian national Tu Li Vang was convicted of repeatedly sexually abusing a 10-year-old girl in the state of Minnesota. He even tried to pay his victim for her silence, and he called his heinous crimes a minor thing. Just days before this foreign sex offender was scheduled to be deported, Tim Walz, the governor, issued him a pardon, setting him free to once again endanger the children of America. Well, this week I revoked his legal status in the United States, and as a result, federal agents took him into custody, and as of today, he has been removed from the United States. Because of our action, this foreign criminal will never pose a threat to any American ever again. Americans must never be forced by their elected leaders to live alongside foreign sex criminals who have no right to begin with to reside in our country. This administration will always stand with the American people and defend them from violent criminals.
0: Bravo, Secretary Rubio. The Post and Millennial reporting a 35-year-old Mexican national has been sentenced to 5 years in federal prison after admitting to participating in a child smuggling operation that brought unaccompanied migrant children into the United States at times using THC-laced candy in order to sedate children as young as 5 years old during the journey. According to the Department of Justice, Manuel Valenzuela was sentenced after pleading guilty to conspiracy to transport illegal aliens, 3 counts of bringing illegal aliens into the U.S. for financial gain, and 1 count of aiding and abetting. Sedating children with THC-laced candy in order to get them into the United States of America in this child smuggling operation. Back in a minute here on Crosstalk.
3: Proverbs 21 verse 1 says,
4: "The king's heart is in the hand of the Lord, as the rivers of water. He turneth it whithersoever he will."
3: Just as God worked through the kings in Israel, so he also works through the leaders of human government in countries around the world, including the U.S. In the book, Presidents, Politics, and Prophecy, author Richard Schmidt has transcribed and expanded intriguing lectures from Dr. Jimmy DeYoung Sr. You'll see how God has worked through world powers in the past to accomplish his plan and purpose for today and the future. With a review of each of the U.S. presidents from Jimmy Carter to Donald Trump, you'll find key initiatives that have prepared the world for things to come. VCY has made available Presidents, Politics, and Prophecy for a donation of $18. 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
0: It's the Friday News Roundup here on Crosstalk, coming your way from VCY America, and wow, I have to shrink the number of stories that we'll be able to get in for you here today because there's so much taking place, as there is every week. And friends, we need to be praying for our country, be praying for our leaders, be praying for that they would have wisdom from above as they make the decisions that are before them. So many critical issues that are going on, and friends, the importance of, well, as Scripture says, the effectual fervent prayer of a righteous man availeth much. Are you praying? Are you praying? We encourage you to do so. CBN News is reporting a prominent Christian pastor has been freed from prison in China, now safe in the U.S. We didn't get to report this last week. This is Pastor Ezra Jin Mingiri, arrived in L.A. Saturday, July 4th. The release happened after President Trump brought up his case when meeting with the Chinese leader Xi Jinping in Beijing 2 months ago, and had been involved and arrested under a crackdown there. And President Trump brought his case up before the prime minister, the Chinese president, and he was released on Independence Day. Interesting story here from Western Journal. The European Union has newly mandated features in automobiles as they look to rein in their citizenry further by controlling freedom of movement. A Polish news outlet reported Tuesday that newly manufactured cars must have a series of safety features under a new law. The Intelligent Speed Assistance System was made mandatory for all new cars. The system makes an annoying beep sound when drivers exceed the speed limit. Lane keeping technology, object detection, and collision warning features also included. Some things are good there, but aside from these features, there's an array of others, including an emergency lane keeping system, a system to warm up drowsiness and lack of attention, automatic emergency braking, a black box to record behavior like a driver's speed and use of seatbelts, and a driver monitoring system that observes the eyes of a driver and notes the driver's concentration. Slay News is reporting human sweatshop workers across the developing world are now being forced to help train the very robots that will one day eliminate their jobs. At one factory outside Delhi, India, a 32-year-old garment worker identified as Lita had said employees are required to strap GoPro cameras to their heads at the start of each shift. The workers said they were never clearly told what the cameras were ultimately being used for, but the footage was reportedly being collected to train humanoid robots. Slay News reporting a Michigan data center was preparing to deploy Chinese humanoid robots as companies continue pushing artificial intelligence from computer screens into the physical workforce. Hyperscale Data Inc. and its subsidiary, Omnipresent Robotics, are partnering with Chinese robotics from Agibot BTE Limited to obtain components for 30 OPR R2 humanoid robots. That's according to Data Center Dynamics. The robots are expected to be deployed at Hyperscale's data center in Michigan in the third quarter of 2026. The machines will reportedly be used to support the development of embodied artificial intelligence applications, autonomous workflows, and advanced robotic systems. Breitbart reporting the city of Cheyenne, Wyoming, has announced a suspension of wastewater acceptance from data center operations after a building contractor for Mark Zuckerberg's Meta contaminated the municipal wastewater system with a rare bacteria. Goat Systems LLC, the corporate entity Meta used for construction of its Cheyenne data center, was found to be in significant non-compliance with the city's industrial pretreatment regulations. Daily Signal reporting Governor Abbott in Texas calling for new AI data centers to be blocked from development in rural neighborhoods across Texas amid growing backlash over their effects on residential communities and water supplies. By the way, residents in Central City, Milwaukee, just defeated the proposed data center for Midtown, Milwaukee. Washington Times, Purdue University's incoming class of 10,000 freshmen will be among the first in the nation to have AI graduation requirements when classes start next month. A Purdue bachelor's degree will still require 120 credit hours, but future graduates of the school's West Lafayette and Indianapolis campuses will now be required to demonstrate AI working competency. The Gateway Pundit tells us at their annual convention in Portland, Oregon this week, the National Education Association adopted new business plans and demanding the impeachment, conviction, and removal of President Donald Trump from office. They're also calling for a national march in Washington, D.C. to remove the president before the November 2026 midterm election and spending, well, an estimated cost of over $5 million in union dues. They also approved a measure directing the president to send a letter to Congressional Black Caucus introducing NEA resolution I-62, Educational Reparations. And Pamela Geller reporting under Mamdani in New York City, Drag Queen Children's Story Hour is now receiving more city funding than the Department of Veterans Services. Don't have time to develop that story further. Fox News reporting the YMCA facing renewed pressure to change its policies on transgender access to sex-segregated locker rooms, sports teams, and overnight accommodations after the American Parents Coalition argued that the organization's rules conflict with the Supreme Court's ruling on Title IX. The coalition argued that the nonprofit that operates about 2,600 locations nationwide and received more than $600 million annually in government funding should update its policies to align with the Supreme Court's interpretation of Title IX because it accepts taxpayer funding. Christian Post telling us the Presbyterian Church USA, the largest Presbyterian denomination in the U.S., has passed a measure expressing support for body-deforming sex change surgeries for youth exhibiting gender dysphoria. It was at a plenary session for their 227th General Assembly held last week. Delegates voted 441 to 30 in favor of an overture called Gen 02, also known as an access to healthcare. And from the Christian Post, a federal appeals court has ruled that Maine can require private schools to adopt the state's LGBT policies to qualify for a tuition assistance program. Watch out, New York City. The Big Apple family takeover brings LGBTQ plus families together for two full days of connection in New York City on October 10th and 11th. Think of drag bingo, a visit to Central Park, immersive color factory experience, and a farewell party that is with live taping of a crossover episode with three of the favorite LGBTQ plus podcast hosts. It's all built so kids and parents alike can make new friends. And There is also, well, there's more on that, but it's called the GWK Academy Big Apple Family Takeover, 2 days in NYC for LGBTQ plus families. Well, Keir Starmer departing from Great Britain, and he boasted about his efforts there and

0: Over and over, you can hear that. We're coming for your children. We're coming for your children. And we heard that at the New York Pride here just a couple years ago as well. So from there, let's head down to Houston, Texas. Houston, Texas, where the war on Christianity and the First Amendment has officially reached a terrifying new flashpoint in the Lone Star State, reports WND.com. The encounter, which was first reported by Sarah Fields, an investigative reporter, has sparked renewed debate over the First Amendment, whether law enforcement can lawfully punish constitutionally protected speech simply because another person finds it offensive. According to a video from the June 27th Trinity Pride Fest in downtown Fort Worth, Christian street preachers David Grisham, a retired police officer, and Richard Pankowski were preaching on public property when they were approached by officers. We have just a little bit of that exchange to share with you here.
1: That ordinance means like music, not talking. If someone is offended by your talking, then we have a problem.
2: Wait, you're going to take us for offensive speech?
1: Yes, absolutely.
2: Are you serious?
3: Speech. You're going to cite us for offensive speech.
1: Yes, it's called disorderly conduct.
3: Disorderly conduct has to be accompanied by conduct.
1: This is the conduct that you're doing.
3: I'm a retired police officer myself.
1: For who?
3: 26 years, federal law enforcement.
1: So it's federal. So this has nothing to do with local.
2: Wow.
1: Isn't that something?
0: Extend a ticket, disorderly conduct, because somebody is offended by your speech. Offended by your speech. LifeNews.com telling us more than 66 million babies have been killed in abortion in the U.S. since Roe. And the Roe itself responsible for more than 64 million deaths. But it's just saying it's very hard to keep figures now because of tracking the abortion numbers has gone very, very difficult because of changes in how abortions are done, including the travel abortions, the mail order abortions, the abortion pill just being sent out everywhere. LifeNews.com also reporting Planned Parenthood votes the super PAC affiliated with the nation's largest abortion company is launching a more than $47 million campaign to take over Congress. The abortion giant's goal is defeating Republican lawmakers who voted to defund the abortion organization. The spending described as a near record for the group and second only to the $50 million outlay in 2022 will fund advertising and voter outreach in 10 battleground House races across seven states, as well as Senate contest in Maine and also in Michigan. LifeNews.com reporting that Operation Rescue recently confirmed three women requiring emergency transport from the Park Hill Planned Parenthood located in Denver, Colorado. The same state where Lexi Arguella lost her life and the life of her unborn baby in February of last year. Eight abortion emergencies they're investigating right now at that Park Hill Planned Parenthood, including these recent ones as well. California, this LifeNews.com, the liberal California attorney general is trying to force Heartbeat International to pay nearly $20 million. Why? Because the organization tells women that abortion pills may be reversible. About the abortion pill reversal. There have been countless, hundreds and hundreds of lives saved through the abortion pill reversal. Pro-life ministry is being sued because they believe women and babies deserve a second chance after the first abortion pill, possibly saving the child. And we have also from LifeNews.com on July 1st, after less than 3 hours of deliberation, a Nashville jury found Blaze Taylor guilty of killing his pregnant girlfriend and their 24-week-old unborn child. Later that same day, the jury recommended a sentence of life in prison. The 30-year-old Taylor was convicted of second-degree murder of Jade Benning, first-degree premeditated murder of the death of the unborn son. They say that he poisoned her by allegedly spiking her pink lemonade with a deadly cocktail of cocaine and alcohol during a February 23 dinner at their Nashville area home in an alleged attempt to induce an abortion. Well, friends, we're going to take a break. If you'd like to comment on these or other current event stories, we'll open our lines here today. The number 800-733-9829. 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If you would like to introduce another issue of current news story, and the number 800-733-9829.

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1: For the Worldview Report, I'm Brandon House. 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President Trump is in Turkey today, giving great praise to Erdogan. He's also praised the leader of Syria, Jelani. Folks, I don't know about you, but I don't remember any president, certainly Republican president, that has given so much credibility to Islamic leaders. Do you know of even one Republican president that has ever done this? Praising the leader of Turkey who wants to take and conquer Jerusalem? And then we have Jelani, who had a multi-million dollar bounty on him from America for being a jihadi. Of course, President Trump, I think, is going after the Abraham Accords. All of this, folks, is setting the stage. Do you realize that? For Bible prophecy to be fulfilled, for a leader to come along, I think, after Donald Trump to confirm a peace treaty. But then there's Israel wondering what's going to happen as we, America, gives Turkey F-35s. May God protect Israel.
0: 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A new report sparked backlash over the rapid growth of the UK's Muslim population. Daily Caller telling us Mohammed was a top baby name in England and Wales in 2025. The Office for National Statistics posted on Thursday. This marks the third year in a row that name topped the charts. Mohammed, top baby name in England and also in Wales. By the way, Canada euthanizing a record 17,700 people in 2025, and New Zealand, cases of euthanasia-assisted suicide have increased by almost 50% for the year April of 25 to March of 26, compared with the same period of 2022 to 2023, accounting for 1.29% of all deaths in New Zealand. Troubling to see that trend taking place across the country. Our phone number, 800-733-9829. Lori in Michigan, you are on the air.
2: Yeah, hi. I was just thinking of this news story that I saw it on Facebook, and I think it's quite recent. It showed all these jihadis walking down the street, and my friends are horrified, and they're got their fists in the air, black T-shirts on, looking really formidable and dangerous, and there's a lot of them, and not just the men, and that doesn't include all the women and their large families, but, it's just shocking to me because I just thought, I remember when ISIS was threatening the Middle East and threatening the world over there, they mm-hmm. took care of them when they were all marching down the street having a parade, and I just thought, we're going to have war on our own land if we don't do something, because this is going to be civil war, because these guys are they're not playing Mr. Nice Guy anymore. So I was thinking, maybe we should do the same thing that we did with ISIS over there, but just a suggestion. Well, I don't know, I'm not in charge, but I just think we need to pray for this country earnestly, because we're in really big trouble.
0: We do need to pray. Yeah, yesterday in the program too, we aired the march going down through New York, and it said welcome to New Yorkistan, and very troubling. Thank you, Lori. We've got John in Milwaukee. You're on the air, John.
3: Hi, Jim. I really appreciate your show and all that you do. I just wanted to say I'm a very unhealthy individual, and I'm very sensitive. But when I do all this information and news, it's just overwhelming. Yeah. And my comment is this. If we true Christians, I'm talking about the born-again believers in this United States, don't get on our faces and beg God for mercy and a revival, our children and grandchildren are going to suffer more than we can understand. And I just pray, folks out there, get on your knees before God. That's our only hope. The government isn't going to save us. It has to be God.
0: Amen.
3: Thanks, Jim.
0: Thank you for your call here today. And, even as Scripture talks about, my heart is overwhelmed, lead me to the rock that is higher than I. And just encourage you, yes, the news is discouraging, but friends, let's continue to recognize the responsibility we have as salt in this world and as light. Friends, the only thing that's really going to change the heart of mankind is the gospel. People need to know Jesus as Savior. Indeed, the depravity of man is great, But the gospel is far greater. Greater is he that's in you than he that is in the world. And I just want to mention again that a daily text, a verse of encouragement coming out from VCY every morning about 7 a.m. Central Time. To have that come to your phone, your tablet device, just text the words "fear not" to 414-930-7676. That's "fear not," all one word, to 414-930-7676. To Arkansas, Alice, you're on the air.
4: Oh, thank you so much for taking my call. Again, my heart is just breaking. From the news you've said about New York City, yes, I got to hear some of the program. I want to hear all of it from yesterday. And now about Houston, they can arrest people if the speech offends. Well, what about the gospel of Jesus Christ, the only hope that there is?
0: Yes.
4: If that becomes offensive, then what? Oh, I agree with all they've said. Christians, people that call themselves Christians, examine yourself. Are you a wise virgin? The Bible says, if our heart condemn us not, then have we confidence toward God. Oh, we do need God desperately.
0: Amen. Desperately. Amen. Help us. Thank you, Alice. Indeed, we do need God desperately. And again, friends, it's only a heart change that will truly impact our society around us by knowing Christ as Savior. And we encourage you to be faithful in sure light shines. There is a gal that is letting her light shine for Jesus. And the story just came out earlier this month from International Christian Concern. And this is in regard to a 15-year-old girl, Indy McHale. And she has lost her education. She has lost her comfort of home. And now, friends, she could also lose her life. She was born into a Muslim family near Ethiopia's border with Sudan. And Mikhail now lives under constant threats from her family, her community. Although Christians worship freely and Christians do worship freely and openly in Ethiopia, but when a Christian converts from Islam, this in Muslim-majority areas, they often face violence and even death threats. She said, when my family found out that I had decided to follow Jesus, everything turned against me. They became very hostile. They said I had brought shame to the family. Others told me I had betrayed my family and my community. They warned me that I would be killed if I did not go back to Islam. The persecution soon became life-threatening. Our men were reportedly placed near her home with plans to kill her. Because of threats, she was forced to leave school in September of 25 while still in fifth grade. She said, I live in fear every day. I cannot sleep peacefully because of thinking about whether someone will attack me. Sometimes I feel trapped because there is nowhere safe for me to stay. I loved going to school. I wanted to continue learning and have a better future, but the threats became serious. I had to stop studying. She said, but I cannot turn back. Jesus has given me hope, even when I feel alone. I pray every day that God will protect me. I still believe God is with me, even in this suffering. A teenage girl facing death for following Jesus. And friends, that is nothing compared. I mean, what we face is nothing compared to what this young teenager has gone through. Will you live for Jesus? Will you speak for him? I just encourage you, spend time in prayer. Friends, today is Friday. The Lord's Day is coming. Trust you'll be in a Bible-believing, Bible-teaching local church. The importance of this hour to be salt and to be light, indeed, for such a time as this. God bless you, friends. Thanks for joining us today on Crosstalk.
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7: It's 86 degrees.

0: Romans chapter 5, verses 9 through 11. Much more than having now been justified by his blood, we shall be saved from wrath through him. For if when we were enemies we were reconciled to God through the death of his Son, much more having been reconciled, we shall be saved by his life. And not only that, but we also rejoice in God through our Lord Jesus Christ, through whom we have now received the reconciliation.
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2: It's 86 degrees.

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1: Hey, this is Dave with Agents for Christ. Welcome to another Evangelism Minute. It can be real intimidating walking up to a group of people to witness. I found that if you hand them all a track and ask them a simple question like, hey, are you guys going to heaven when you die? You're going to find out real fast who's willing to hear you out. I also try to look each person in the eye to find out who's interested in what I'm talking about. Some of them might walk away, others might laugh, but there's usually one or two who'll look me right in the eye and want to talk. The key from there is focusing on the ones who are listening and ignore the distractions the others are trying to make, even if they're mocking you. After all, Jesus told us there would be people who would mock us because of his name. Stay focused on the ones who have ears to hear and the divine appointment God has given them, and you'll be more than blessed for your obedience to his call. For more information, go to www.gottracks.com and remember, be bold, share your faith.
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4: Scientists who get to play with their food. Find out what they're doing and why on today's Creation Moment. And now, here's our Creation Moment's host, Ian Taylor.
5: Just imagine a scientist going to the supermarket where he picks up a banana, an antenna from a blue crab, and a whisker from a catfish. He takes these back to his lab, hooks them together, and connects the whole thing to a computer. He calls it a bananatrode, and he uses it to detect chemicals from the human body called dopamine. While scientists don't actually do that, the scene is not so far-fetched. The crab antenna can detect tiny traces of amino acids in salt water. You see, crabs find their lunch by sensing and tracing down amino acids in the water. The catfish whisker can detect equally small amounts of amino acids in freshwater, and they both can do so extremely quickly. Scientists know that these natural sensors work much faster and are more sensitive than man's rather cumbersome methods of laboratory analysis. For that reason, they are being seriously studied for human medical use. One such application is a glucose sensor for an artificial pancreas. Oh, and the banana? That was for the scientist's lunch. It is amazing to consider that while the crab and the catfish are pretty low on the evolutionary ladder, yet they have these wonderful abilities not even matched by 21st century technology. Surely, this is more reasonable evidence of superb design in the beginning by our Creator.
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1: This is Chapter by Chapter and Sandy Adams with a summary of today's chapter.
2: In 1 Corinthians chapter 7, Paul discusses the subject of marriage. Paul was called to be single, and it's a good thing. What woman would like being married to a man who spent all his time on the move, in prison, or trying to survive in shark-infested waters? Without family responsibilities, Paul could invest all his time in his ministry. But not all people are called to be single. Sexual abstinence is the exception, not the norm. Marital pleasures can take the edge off sexual pressures. Divorce was never in God's plan, but many first century Christians were in a unique situation. None of them had heard the gospel before they got married. Inevitably, some spouses became Christians and some did not. What should the believers do? Paul says as long as the unbeliever wants to remain married, the marriage should be preserved. But if the unbeliever departs, let the believer get on with his life. This brought up a bigger issue. How is Christian conversion supposed to affect a person's position in life? Paul tells us we need to remain where we're called, unless God releases us from that calling. Are you trying to escape an unpleasant job or a rowdy neighbor? Are you running from a church where your feelings were hurt? Escape is not victory. Our mobility hinders our maturity. People never grow spiritually as long as they're bouncing from job to job, church to church, town to town, even marriage to marriage. There are disciplines God can only teach when you remain where you're called.
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3: This is Ministerial Minute from Mike. Today's verse is 1 Peter 4:10. As each one has received a gift, minister it to one another as good stewards of the manifold grace of God. This next verse commands us to minister to one another the gift entrusted to us by God. This could be the gift of faith, prayer, healing, generosity, administration, music, whatever. We're told to minister to one another. The word minister was used to describe one who waits on tables. We can't brag that we have a certain gift. We just need to give it away. Share it with our church body and others. So what is your gifting? Maybe you don't get out much, but you can still pray. You can call someone who's a shut-in or in ill health, read scriptures to them, pray with them. That's a gift of compassion. If you have extra funds that God's blessed you with, you can help someone with their medical bills, electricity, or groceries. Maybe it's the gift of helps, and you're behind the scenes, like Maxwell Rathke does with his work on the computer radio station. I challenge you to find your gift and start using it. This has been Ministerial Minute for Mike. Thanks for listening.

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2: Caleb had given everything of himself to God. At the age of 85, he said, "As yet I am as strong this day as I was in the day that Moses sent me. Just as my strength was then, so now is my strength for war, both for going out and for coming in." Faith grows with experience.
3: Look at his faith-filled words. "Now therefore give me this mountain, whereof the Lord spoke in that day. For you heard in that day how the Anakims were there, and that the cities were great and fenced. If so be the Lord will be with me, then I shall be able to drive them out, as the Lord said." Fighting the battle to reach the lost may seem like a mountainous task, but it's one that we can conquer through that same faith in God.
2: There goes another minute. Gone forever. 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
4: Being gifted isn't the same as being godly. And coming up, Pastor Xavier Rees discusses the mistake that many make in exalting gifted people rather than the giver of gifts. And we discover the simple truths about true spirituality while using our abilities humbly. Let's listen.
5: Paul stated the principle of the unity by diversity of the gifts for the edification of the church. But the manifestation of the Spirit is given to each one for the profit of all. The focus should not be the gift again, but the Spirit as He operates the gift through the person. The manifestation of the Holy Spirit takes place through different gifts, different types of ministries, different activities of power, bringing about various results. But the presence of the Holy Spirit is the focus. The activity of the Spirit, not the person or gift, as He is the one continuing the ministry of Jesus in and through the community of God's redeemed. But we get enamored with the man. "Oh, I gotta go. He's gonna be preaching. Maybe he'll sign my Bible." What? Sign your Bible? You think people ask Jesus to sign the scroll? Come on. We've lost it in America. The manifestation of the Spirit is imparted to every believer. Mark it well. The individual's body is called the temple of God, the temple of the Holy Spirit, 1 Corinthians 6:19. The corporate body is also called the temple of God, collectively, 1 Corinthians 3:16 and 17. The Christian community is the community of the Holy Spirit. Again, mark the word given. It's key. It's not deserved. It's not worked for. God doesn't say, "Okay, as soon as you get to this level, I'm going to give you this gift." No, no, no. They're gifts. Gifts don't prove you're spiritual. You can be carnal. The manifestation of the Spirit is given to each person, the prophet, the entire church. Every gift, ministry, and activity of the Spirit are not for the individual person primarily, but others. See this hand? I've known this hand for 62 years. This hand has served my body, has helped me put my shoes on, brush my teeth, comb my hair, scratch the back of my neck. I have never known it in 62 years to serve itself. And it's never complained. Ever. It knows it's a hand, it knows its function, and it does it. My feet, they spend most of their life in a very dark and smelly place. And they have never complained or tried to move up my leg to become my belly button or something. What has God called you to be and gifted you? Are you doing it? Or are you comparing yourself among yourselves so you're not wise?
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7: Today's Wisdom for Women is Proverbs 17, verse 17. A friend loves at all times, and a brother is born for adversity. This proverb shows us why we need friends, but it also shows us not just what we need in a friend, but what we need to be as a friend. The question is, who are you? Everyone loves a winner. Everyone loves to know and be with someone who has a lot going for them. It's well-respected by the well-respected people. It's fun to be in the right circle. Even in churches and ministries, there are in and there are out circles, human nature. But deep bonds aren't made in shallow pools. In the book of Kings, we see a picture of friendship between Jonathan and David. The true test of that friendship was when David was an outcast. It was not politically correct for Jonathan to stay close to David. He could have distanced himself and played it safe. But he made a choice. He would pay the price to walk alongside his friend as the underdog because that's when his friend needed him the most. Tried and true means there's a trial that shows who is true. Again, the question, who are you? But no discussion of a friend could ever be complete without speaking of the friend who is truest and sweetest of all. What a friend we have in Jesus. All our sins and griefs to bear. Can we find a friend so faithful? Who will all our sorrows share? Jesus knows our every weakness. Take it to the Lord in prayer. This is Debbie Bryson praying that the practical wisdom of God's Word will make you wise.
8: Can an educated person really put their trust in the Bible?
9: 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And now, here's Russ.
10: Donna emailed, Russ, could you discuss why similar biochemistry supports God's Word instead of Darwinism? Sure, Donna. Darwinists claim that similar biochemistry between various animals is proof of goo-to-ape-to-man evolution. However, I say that it's proof of our intelligent biblical creator because if we didn't have similar biochemistry with other plants and animals, we wouldn't be able to digest our food. In other words, we'd only be able to eat other people. A couple of similarities include our hemoglobin structure, which is closest to that from a root nodule. I doubt anyone will claim that humans, apes, and root nodules are closely related. Our cytochrome C is closest to that from a sunflower, yet I don't see humanists claiming that we're close relatives of sunflowers. 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
1: Many times throughout the Bible, God promises to never leave us or forsake us. My name is Julie, and my life is a testament to the truthfulness of that promise. In our lives, we experience pain, physical and emotional tragedies, disappointments, betrayal, and deaths. These are all unavoidable. I ask Jesus to forgive me for my sins and to come into my heart and life and take over when I was just 13 years old. That was a little over 36 years ago. And since then, I've been married for over 30 years, a mother to two boys for 28, had a chronic illness for 20, been a pastor's wife for 15, and a grandmother for 4. I've seen and experienced many devastating and painful things, but throughout them all, and in the midst of them all, my Lord, my Savior Jesus, who promised that young, innocent 13-year-old girl that he would never leave her nor forsake her, has remained faithful to that promise. He has been with me. He's been my comforter when I am cried. He's been my strength when I felt I could not go on, and my peace in turmoil. He has returned the laughter in my heart, for he is my joy. Come and join us at Calvary Chapel of Manitowoc, where you can find the truth of who God is and what he has promised by studying his word, the Bible.
2: But you see a change in David's psalm writing, his songwriting, after he fell with Bathsheba. No longer did he stand upon his personal righteousness, but upon the sure mercies of God. And I think sometimes we can fall into this trap thinking we are righteous. Oh, Lord, look at me. Look at how well I'm doing in keeping your word. Bless me, Lord, because of the things that I've done. Instead of, bless me, Lord, I am a sinner, but bless me because of what you have done through your Son, our Savior, Jesus Christ. It is through Jesus who paid the price of our sin that we are preserved blameless before God. It's only through Jesus that we have this blamelessness before God.

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We invite you to stay with us as Pastor John Pinnell of Calvary Chapel Lake Villa takes us through a verse-by-verse study from God's Word. 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I hope that you enjoy this broadcast, and I'll return at the close of this teaching to give you more information about our church and how you can obtain a copy of this message. Now here's Pastor John with today's message from God's Word.

0: So here we got the last four chapters. We're going to look at two of them tonight, so not doing all four, but picking up two this week and two next week, and we'll finish out the book of 2 Samuel. But so we get to chapter 22. It is a psalm of David. So David, his cry, verses 5 through 7, when the waves of death surrounded me, and the floods of ungodliness made me afraid. And the sorrows of Sheol surrounded me. The snares of death confronted me. In my distress, I called upon the Lord. I cried out to my God. He heard my voice from his temple, and my cry entered his ears. Waves of death surrounded me, just being in the ocean. I like swimming in the ocean. But we don't have one near us, so I don't do it too often. You can get in trouble with the waves and that ebb and flowing of the waves. And for David, remember, Saul hounded him for years. His enemies surrounded him for years, wave after wave. Death surrounded me. The floods of ungodliness made him afraid. Sheol surrounded him. Death confronted him. But he called out to the Lord. He cried out to God. God heard his voice. He said, my cry entered his ears. God heard me. He uses the word in verse 7, distress. My distress. In my distress, I called upon the Lord. That word for distress speaks about coming into a tight place. And in every situation, David learned to call upon Yahweh, who he understood. He heard my cry. He delivered me. And likewise, we can find ourselves at times in pretty scary situations. When we get in those situations, we need to have that reflective cry to the Lord. We learn to cry out to the Lord. Psalm 34, 17 and 18, the righteous cry out and the Lord hears. He delivers them out of all their troubles. The Lord is near those who have a broken heart and saves such as with a contrite spirit. So you're crying with humility. Say, Lord, I can't do this. And David, no doubt, was in many of those situations. Lord, I can't do this. Please save. Sometimes the Lord may save by the hand of another, like Abishai, who saved him from the giant. At other times, the Lord just might save us through a miraculous deliverance, as we read about as we continue on. In verses 8 through 51, we find that God used many different methods to deliver David: earthquakes, volcanic eruptions, storms, great thunder and lightning, torrential rains, to scatter his strong enemy. In verses 8 through 16, it tells us the earth shook and trembled. The foundations of heaven quaked and were shaken. Because he was angry, smoke went up from his nostrils, devouring fire from his mouth. Coals were kindled by it. He bowed the heavens also and came down with darkness under his feet. He rode upon the cherub and flew. He was seen on the wings of the wind. He made darkness canopy around him, and dark waters and thick clouds of the sky. And from the brightness before him, coals of fire were kindled. The Lord thundered from the heaven. The Most High uttered his voice. He sent out arrows and scattered them, lightning bolts, and he vanquished them. Then the channels of the sea were seen, and the foundation of the world were uncovered. And at the rebuke of the Lord, at the blast of the breath of his nostrils. I was just thinking about that. In one of the battles that we have recently read about, I should have thought about it earlier, but it tells us that more were killed because of the trees, that God used other methods than that who were killed by the battle itself, by the soldiers of Israel, that God fought for them, fought with them. And often we can think that we can deliver ourselves. When I was caught in that riptide out in California, I remember struggling on my tippy toes, just trying to get enough push to get me out of that current that I was being swept back into the sea. And eventually I broke through. Maybe I was doing some praying. I tell you, I cannot remember. But I know there have been times where I've instantly prayed when I've realized that the situation I found myself in is beyond any of my strength, beyond my control. And I think we need to have that type of reflective prayer in our lives where even if we think, and that's usually my problem, it's like, oh, I can handle this one, Lord. Why did it take David 3 years to pray for the drought to end? It's just like, oh, we get droughts every once in a while. No, Moses said when droughts come in the land of Israel that God is bringing judgment to you. And in the third year, David prayed. Maybe he had been praying through the years, but things got finally resolved in that third year. We need to realize, as David did, that it's God who lifts us out of the overwhelming flood of our strong enemy, whether it's a physical or spiritual battle that we find ourselves in. In Psalm 96:13, it says, "For he is coming to judge the earth. He will judge the world in righteousness and the people with his truth." And so too do we in the Lord's church need to continually look to Jesus, our righteous judge. As Paul wrote to Timothy in 2 Timothy 4:8, he said, "Finally, there is laid up for me a crown of righteousness, which the Lord, the righteous judge, will give to me on that day, and not to me only, but to all who love his appearing." God, our righteous judge, and David learned to cry out to Yahweh for his deliverance. 17 through 20, "And he sent from above, he took me, he drew me out of the many waters, he delivered me from my strong enemy, from those who hated me, for they were too strong for me. They confronted me in the day of my calamity, but the Lord was my support. He also brought me out into the broad place. He delivered me because he delighted in me." Though David was in a place of distress, which he described as many waters, as a strong enemy, those who hated him, those who were too strong for him, those who brought him into calamity. So he mentioned 5 specific things there. He knew that it was Yahweh who delivered him, placed him in that broad place. It speaks about an open and wide expanse, a place where he had just mentioned in the previous verses that he was in this tight place. As I had mentioned, that word for in verse 7, the word for distress speaks about being in a tight place. And now we read of him saying that the Lord has placed him in a broad place. So the tight place was the result of the enemy. The broad place was the blessing of Yahweh upon him. And many unbelievers, they may look and think and have said concerning those who have faith in Jesus that it actually brings us into bondage. They would say that our following Jesus is a crutch. And yet it is only through Jesus that we actually find that broad place of freedom, the salvation that he has afforded us. As it says in John 8:36, "Therefore, if the Son makes you free, you shall be free indeed." So he continues on, verses 21 through 28, "The Lord rewarded me according to my righteousness. According to the cleanness of my hands, he has recompensed me. For I have kept the ways of the Lord and have not wickedly departed from my God. For all his judgments were before me, and as for his statutes, I did not depart from them." Verse 24, "I was also blameless before him. I kept myself from my iniquity." That's interesting phrasing. "I kept myself from my iniquity." Well, if it's your iniquity, how did you keep yourself from it? It's, "I kept myself from my sin." Well, if it's your sin, "therefore the Lord," verse 25, "recompensed me according to my righteousness, according to the cleanness of my eyes, with the merciful you will show yourself merciful. With the blameless man, you will show yourself blameless. With the pure, you will show yourself pure. With the devious, you will show yourself shrewd. You will save the humble people, verse 28, but your eyes are on the haughty, that you may bring them down. It tells us the timing of this. It was after God had delivered him, verse 1, from all his enemies and from the hand of Saul. So this is early in David's life. And this is a common thing in the earlier Psalms of David, where he accredited the salvation of God to his personal righteousness. But you see a change in David's psalm writing, his songwriting, after he fell with Bathsheba. No longer did he stand upon his personal righteousness, but upon the sure mercies of God. And I think sometimes we can fall into this trap thinking we are righteous. Oh, Lord, look at me. Look at how well I'm doing in keeping your word. Bless me, Lord, because of the things that I've done. Instead of, bless me, Lord, I am a sinner, but bless me because of what you have done through your Son, our Savior, Jesus Christ. It is through Jesus who paid the price of our sin that we are preserved blameless before God. It's only through Jesus that we have this blamelessness before God. 1 Thessalonians 5:23 and 24 says, now may the God of peace himself sanctify you completely, and may your whole spirit, soul, and body be preserved blameless at the coming of our Lord Jesus Christ. He who calls you is faithful, who also will do it. It's only Christ who is able to preserve us blameless, our whole spirit, soul, and body. So David continues, verses 29 through 31, for you are my lamp, O Lord. The Lord shall enlighten my darkness. For by you I can run against the troop. By my God I can leap over a wall. As for God, his way is perfect, and the word of the Lord is proven. He is a shield to all who trust in him. So again, we see a little bit of David's youth. Now, this is early on, no doubt, after verse 1. God delivered him from the hand of all of his enemies, from the hand of Saul. This was not when David almost fell, fainted, and was killed by a giant. But David here, he's saying, I can run against the troops. I can leap over walls. Showing a little bit of youth. But his dependence, I really like verse 31, is upon the perfect word of the Lord, a proven shield to those who put their trust in it. No other book can claim the inspiration of God to be a lamp and a light to our lives. As in Psalm 119, 105, your word is a lamp to my feet, a light to my path. As in 2 Timothy 3:16 and 17, it tells us, for all scripture is given by inspiration of God. It is profitable for doctrine, for reproof, for correction, for instruction in righteousness, that the man of God may be complete, thoroughly equipped for every good work. David understood the word of the Lord was what equipped him for the battles of life. 32 through 37, he says, for who is God except the Lord? Who is a rock except our God? God is my strength and power. He makes my way perfect. He makes my feet like the feet of a deer. He sets me on the high places. He teaches my hand to make war, so that my arms can bend a bow with bronze. You have also given me the shield of your salvation. Your gentleness has made me great. You enlarged my path under me, so my feet did not slip. That phrase, did not slip, I will not slip. Again, I think in Psalm 26, David says those same words, my feet shall not slip. A younger David writing at this time. But he understood even at that time, and I love it because here's a young man that had a trusting God whom he looked to be as his rock, his strength, his power. He learned to walk in God's perfect ways. It gave him a sure footing in life. He'd even strengthen his hands, his arms for war, because Yahweh became his shield. These came to David by God's gentleness, though. He said, and that is, you have given me, verse 36, the shield of your salvation. Your gentleness has made me. And so that reminded me of the gentleness of Christ as well. I believe, don't get me wrong, I believe that Christ was able to go into the temple and to clear it of the money changers and those who were selling wares there, that there was force in those carpenters' hands. But Jesus said in Matthew 11, 28 through 30, come to me, all you who labor and are heavy labored, and I will give you rest. Take my yoke upon me, learn from me, for I am gentle and lowly in heart. You will find rest for your souls, for my yoke is easy and my burden is light. As a young man, as king over Israel, David had learned in the strength of God. Probably, I'm thinking maybe in his 30s when he's writing this. He ruled over Israel for 40 years, 7.5 years over Judah. He died at the age of 70. And so becoming king at 30, I was not done with at the age of 30. In fact, I look at my strength that I probably, the best strength that I had was probably in my mid-30s when I was probably had the greatest strength until the end of the 30s when I threw my back out, and that was the end of that. But David probably in that place, but he knew that God had trained my hands, my arms, given me strength for war. 38 through 46, we're almost through. He says, I've pursued my enemies and destroyed them. Neither did I turn back again until they were destroyed. I've destroyed them and wounded them so that they could not rise. They've fallen under my feet, for you have armed me with strength for the battle. You have subdued under me those who rose again. You have also given me the necks of my enemy, so that I've destroyed those who hated me. They looked, but there was none to save, even the Lord, but he did not answer them. So they even ended up, and David's enemies, mostly the Philistines, quite often, one of the great enemies of David. At this point in verse 42, this is common for so many too as well. They looked, but there was none to save, so they cried out to Yahweh, thinking maybe that'll work. But he did not answer them. Then I beat them as fine as dust, the dust of the earth. I trod them like the dirt in the streets and spread them out. You've also delivered me from the strivings of my people. So now he's talking about the conflicts that he had in his own kingdom while he was king. You have kept me as the head of the nations, a people I have not known shall serve me. The foreigners submit to me. As soon as they hear, they obey me. The foreigners fade away and come frightened from their hideouts. So God not only established David as king over Israel, but his empire went all the way to the Euphrates River. He had influence. He set up a garrison up in Syria, in Damascus. He had influence far beyond Israel as well. And I've discovered, even unbelievers, at times, they'll cry out to God when they are in deep trouble. Sadly, their cry isn't a cry of faith. Sometimes it is. Sometimes God will save because God is merciful. But I'm glad that when we as believers cry to Jesus, he tells us he not only saves us, but Paul writes in Romans 8:37 that we are more than conquerors through him who loves us. Now we close out verses 47 through 51. The Lord lives. Blessed be my rock. So there's the other part of that praise song we read in verse 4. I will call upon the Lord who is worthy to be praised. So shall I be saved from my enemies. And then the chorus or refrain in that. The Lord lives and blessed be the rock. Let the God of my salvation be exalted is how they sing it. A little a reverse from the actual verse, but Right from the Psalms, we're singing those praise songs. The Lord lives, blessed be my rock. Let God be exalted, the rock of my salvation. It is God who avenged me, subdues the people under me. He delivers me from my enemies. So also lift me up above those who rise against me. You have delivered me from the violent man. Therefore, I will give thanks to you, O Lord. Among the Gentiles, I will sing praises to your name. He is a strong tower. He is the tower of salvation to his king and shows mercy to his anointed, to David and his descendants forever. Our Lord Jesus lives. He is the rock of our salvation. He is worthy of our praise and exaltation. Have you ever felt that the pangs of death perhaps have encompassed you? You've come into this difficult place in your life. Like David, may we continually cry out to the only one who can save, our Lord and Savior Jesus Christ. By doing so, we will discover that Jesus is merciful. He shows mercy to the merciful. He shows blamelessness to those, to the blameless, purity to the pure. Yet how do we truly become merciful, blameless, or pure? Well, it's only through faith in Jesus Christ. Our own works won't do it. He not only saves the humble who call upon his name, but he strengthens their hands for battle. His ways are perfect. His word is proven. And let him be that shield, that rock of defense, that he may strengthen you, enlarge your path beneath you, that your feet will not slip. What a great prayer, Lord, to enlarge our path. In this world that we live in, Lord, that there are so many challenges, and yet as people of faith, we ask, Lord, that you would enlarge our path, that you would set us in a broad place, that we might be able to share faith with others and see you do a great work in our lives, through our lives, and in this community and beyond. Lord, put us in such a broad place where the message of the gospel goes forth. Lord, train our hands and our arms for war. But we pray, Lord, not for physical warfare, but for the spiritual warfare that is all around us. Lord, you are victor. And in you, Lord Jesus, we are more than conquerors. So I pray, Lord, that you would give us victory in this life, victory over our sins. And Lord, set us in that broad place that we might see you do great work in our midst. We pray in the name of Jesus. Amen.
1: Calvary Chapel is a fellowship of believers in the Lordship of Jesus Christ. Our greatest desire is to know Christ and to be conformed into his image by the power of his Holy Spirit. If you would like more information about Calvary Chapel, or if you would like a copy of today's message, please contact us at 847-265-0646. That's 847-265-0646. Thank you so much for joining us today, and may the Lord richly bless you as you worship him today.
2: A war of science? This is Ken Ham on a mission to call the church back to God's Word and the Gospel. The most basic definition of science is knowledge. It's usually defined as the knowledge we gain through the scientific method or using our five senses. Now, many people claim there's a war on science in the West. When we ask for examples, they'll point to a rejection of evolution or man-made climate change. Denying or even questioning these things is considered a wholesale dismissal of all scientific knowledge. This is a ridiculous claim. Those who reject evolution or man-made catastrophic climate change don't reject science. What they do reject is an atheistic worldview-based interpretation that is imposed on the evidence.
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4: It's 928.
5: It's 81 degrees.
6: Hi,
4: I'm Mary, and God has a message for you. In 1 Corinthians chapter 15, verses 3 through 6, God says, "For I delivered to you, first of all, that which I received, that Christ died for our sins according to the Scriptures, and that he was buried, and that he rose again the third day according to the Scriptures, and that he was seen by Cephas, then by the 12. After that, he was seen by over 500 brethren at once, of whom the greater part remain to the present, but some have fallen asleep." That is the heart of the gospel message. The question is, are you going to accept Jesus into your heart and spend eternity in heaven? Or reject Jesus and spend eternity burning in the lake of fire? It is the most important decision in your life. If you need help in deciding, please call Calvary Chapel at 682-6163. Or better still, come and learn more about Jesus and have a personal relationship with him. We are located at 1208 South 10th Street. 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It's your choice.
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0: Welcome to Day by Day, the verse-by-verse Bible teaching ministry of Calvary Chapel in Elk Grove Village, Illinois, with Pastor Phil Ballmeyer. We're glad you've joined us, and we look forward to spending time again in the Word of God together. We also invite you to stay tuned at the end of today's broadcast for information about additional studies and resources. Thanks again for being with us.
1: Today in our series, we'll be looking at the subject of the gospel, and in particular, the first word of the gospel, which is repent. In many presentations of the gospel, the word repent or repentance has been left out entirely. But is that biblical? Well, grab your Bibles. Let's look at this together. So, for the sake of the new folks, let me just say, we have started a new series in honor of the new year to remind us that, you know, as Christians, we are soldiers of Jesus Christ. We are fighting in a war, and it's a spiritual battle against the forces of Satan and his demons. And it's ramping up because Jesus is coming back soon. So the question we've been dealing with is, are we doing what the word commands for those living in the last days? Well, what are some of the commands? We've been looking at a few in 1 Corinthians 16, if you'd like to turn there. 1 Corinthians 16, I'm going to read to you verses 13 and 14, the two verses this series is built around. Now, in these verses, Paul gives five last days commands. These are all commands in the Greek, and you could call this series Five Commands of Christians Living in the Last Days. 1 Corinthians 16, verse 13, where Paul said, watch, stand fast in the faith, be brave, be strong, let all that you do be done with love. Now, this morning we find ourselves looking at that second command in this series, stand fast in the faith. As we have said, the term the faith is Paul's way of saying the body of truth that we call the New Testament in general, but the truth of the gospel in particular. We're to fight for that. We're to stand firm when the enemy comes to attack it, because when it comes to spiritual warfare, everyone born into this world is born a captive of Satan, a slave of the devil to do his will. And we are the only ones who have what it takes, the power to set them free, which is the gospel. The gospel of Jesus Christ alone has the power to save a soul and to change a life for the glory of God. And so Paul is commanding us, look, we need to stand firm, especially as we see the day approaching, the day of the Lord's return. And so we need to stand firm, the Greek word says, to be consistent, to be constant, to persevere. In other words, when the devil comes against God's word, we are to stand firm and fight. So we've been looking at that. We have been now shifting over to looking at the gospel in particular, again, because we're talking about spiritual warfare, saving souls for the glory of God. So we are looking at the gospel now, and we said that only the true gospel can bring new life in Christ. A false gospel, no matter how sincerely it's believed, is not going to save anybody. We know that. Now, when we call ourselves evangelical Christians, we're saying that we believe in the gospel as presented in the New Testament, and we are committed to sharing it with others. This was the passion and mission of our Lord and Savior Jesus Christ, who said, I have come into the world to seek and to save those who are lost. That was his passion. That was his mission. And that is the mission he has passed on to his church. We call it the Great Commission. Now, because of this, you would think that nothing in the Christian church would be more important than teaching and training young disciples of Christ to be able to articulate the gospel to people they witness to, which means they have to really know it first. Every Christian thinks they know the gospel. And I'm not saying they don't, per se. It's just that we're in the last days. And Paul the Apostle said that in the last days, people would not want to hear sound doctrine, but would gather to themselves teachers who would tickle their ears and tell them what they want to hear. So maybe that goes hand in hand with what's going on. A lot of Christians seem biblically illiterate, and the gospel has not escaped that in their lives. So you would think training people to know and be able to share the gospel would be priority number one in the church. That's not the case. But Christians can be very indignant when you suggest they don't know everything. I've been a Christian for 30 years. Great. Doesn't mean you know everything. I've been a pastor for 45. I don't know hardly anything compared to what the word really is saying. I can't wait for us to get to heaven. Jesus takes over the Bible studies. Because I'm telling you what. When the Word teaches the Word, you're going to be blessed. But at this point, we might find, you see, when you tell people, look, do you really know the gospel to be able to share it with people? They get very offended many times. And would probably say something to the effect of, I don't need any teaching on knowing the gospel. I know the gospel. I'm saved. I'm not a baby in Christ. Okay, fair enough. So how would you start a gospel presentation with someone who is interested? What would you tell them? Well, first thing I'd tell them is that God loves them. That's wonderful, right? That's wonderful. I'm not putting that down. But it wouldn't necessarily motivate a person to accept Jesus Christ into their heart as their Savior. I mean, come on. In this day and age, with all the self-love going on and everybody thinks that they're so great, I could just hear somebody say, and you tell, hey, God loves you. I knew it. I knew he did because I'm special. Thank you for confirming that. I mean, as nice as it is to tell somebody that God loves them, that approach wouldn't prove they need Jesus. Well, I tell them then that they need to receive Jesus into their heart because, you know, he'll give them peace and joy and fulfillment in life. Well, see, now you're becoming a salesman for Jesus. And this is the common problem with most modern gospel presentations. They're based on how receiving Jesus Christ will in some way, listen, enrich the person's life you're presenting the gospel to. Of course, as Christians, we know that when somebody receives Jesus into their hearts, it's going to enrich their lives in ways they can't even imagine right now because they're going to have eternal life, right? But that's not the problem. The problem with most modern gospel presentations involves promising people material and or emotional blessings that will enrich their lives if they accept Jesus as their Savior. So we're trying to sell them Jesus as a miracle cure for all the aches and pains in life. We're building him up. You need Jesus. Why do I need Jesus? Because he's going to make you happy. He's going to do this. He's going to bless you this way and that way. That's not the biblical basis for sharing the gospel. That's not even really a gospel presentation as recorded in the scriptures, okay? So then somebody would say, no doubt at this point, okay, how would you do it, Mr. Know-it-all? How would you start off presenting the gospel to a person? Well, here's the deal. We have to be led by the Holy Spirit because every situation is different. Every person's different. But if I'm going to go anywhere to find out how to present the gospel, I'm going to the Word, which means I'm looking into the book of Acts to see how guys like Peter did it, and Paul did it. You're on solid ground if you're going to try to understand something in the Christian life. You go to Scripture, right? Don't go to another Christian first and foremost. Go to the Word of God, right? Now, we've been talking about this. Let me say it again. Do you realize that nowhere in the book of Acts does anybody, apostle or otherwise, ever use the love of God or even emotional blessings like happiness, fulfillment, peace as a basis for receiving the gospel in Jesus Christ? Now, guys, that doesn't mean that we can never talk about God's love. And it certainly doesn't mean that we can't share our testimony with people we're witnessing to about what Jesus has done in my life. The peace he's given me, the sense of purpose I have now. Nothing wrong with that. It's just that I want you to understand that when the apostles presented the gospel to people, they primarily, not exclusively, but primarily presented it as a way for them, the people they're witnessing to, a way for them to escape coming judgment and become members of the family of God. As we said last week, the gospel isn't a message that's designed to make people feel happy or good about themselves. This is not a therapeutic session when we share the gospel. It is God's word given to them, and if they accept it, it will bring them new life. It will change their life in dramatic ways that right at that moment, they're not going to even begin to understand. But it was never designed to be a feel-good thing. Never designed to make people happy, feel happier or good about themselves, never designed by God to somehow build their self-esteem or somehow tell them how worthy they are. You know, some people interpret because God sent his son to die for me. Wow, that proves I'm pretty worthy. Why would God send his son to die for me if I wasn't really worth a lot? Look, something can be worth a lot and be worth less. What do you mean?

has attached worth to us. That does not make us worthy, as some people like to interpret. It makes God's grace all the more incredible. And we have to understand that. And the gospel is not about God building up our self-esteem. It's really God holding himself up as a God of incredible love and grace. Why would he even bother with us? He's God. Why would he even bother with little nobodies like us? As the Bible says, the weak, the foolish, the base, the nobodies. He loves us. I don't understand it. I happily accept it. But we have to understand the gospel is not about us. It's about him. We have to always remember that. Now, as we have said, the gospel is really a warning. Really a warning. I had a fireman come after first service and said to me, what do you say to people who say, do you think it's right to scare people into heaven? I said, you're a fireman. Do you think it's right to have a fire alarm in the house? Doesn't that scare people to move, to do something? Think a tornado siren, is that legitimate? It's okay to scare people out of hell into heaven. It's okay. And the gospel was primarily designed to be a warning siren to tell people there is something bad coming. It's deadly. It's judgment. And if you want to escape it, the only place that you can take refuge and find safety is in Christ, which means you got to receive him as your Lord and Savior. That's why I've included in a proper gospel presentation a warning that there is a day of judgment coming. As we have already said, this isn't really a part of the gospel itself, that essential doctrine for salvation that you believe judgment's coming. It's more of the introduction or the motivation to get people moving in the direction of salvation than anything else. Unfortunately, as we said last time, many Christians today have been taught to share the gospel not as a warning, urging people to receive Jesus as their Savior, who will save them from the fires of hell, but again, the day we're living in, the gospel seems to have become a kind of self-improvement program. Receive the gospel, you know, receive Christ, and your life here on earth is going to be more comfortable and better. God's going to, you know, deliver you from cigarettes and from alcohol and from drugs and make your marriage so much better and so on. You say, is that wrong? Is that stuff bad to want? No. And I'm not saying those are small issues to God. If you're in bondage to drugs or alcohol or that your marriage is falling apart. These are all things God wants to deal with, but that's not how you introduce the gospel as a cure-all for all the aches and pains of life. Because I think that trivializes the gospel. It makes it only something that affects the earth and this our time on the earth. I think we need to elevate the gospel to more of an eternal perspective. Judgment's coming. That's going to be forever. The only way to escape it is to receive Christ as your Savior, who died for you, that you might have a way of escape. Now, I want to be careful here, because I don't want you to pile on somebody who is really hurting, knows you're a Christian, come to you looking for what it is you've got. Can you tell me about Jesus? How do I become a Christian? I mean, they're beat up, though. I mean, they're barely hanging on, and you can sense that. You don't need to hit them with judgment right away. In that situation, it's not really wrong to kind of come alongside of them and say, look, I know you're hurting, but I want you to know God loves you so much. He gave his son to die for you. And I can tell you what he did in my life. When I received Jesus, everything changed. Everything changed. No, it's not a perfect life. There's still pain because we're not exempt from pain as Christians. And also we have an enemy that hates our guts and is attacking us every day. So it's not like primrose path and sunshine and all and roses every day. But I would rather struggle in life with God by my side than without him. I would rather undergo trials because I'm walking with God and the devil is attacking than trials because I've walked away from God and I've brought consequences into my life that are very negative. And maybe you're witnessing to this, maybe you work with this person. So your witnessing has been going on for months, little pieces here and there, right? Sometimes we get one shot, a few minutes, you got to give them, just let the Holy Spirit lead you. But if you're going to be talking to a hurting person about the gospel, about receiving Christ, at one point you need to bring in the subject of judgment. Otherwise, why did Jesus come, really? Why did he have to die? I think it's not wrong to introduce

0: news at one point that there's judgment coming. If you don't include that in your gospel presentation, again, the gospel is reduced to happy talk. God's got a wonderful plan for your life. Well, that's not completely accurate. Sure, he does. But that wonderful plan is going to take me through some dark valleys. It's going to take me through some difficult circumstances. Look, at this point in your presentation, I think John 3:16 is legitimate to bring in. For God so loved the world that he gave his only begotten son. Whoever believes in Jesus would not have to perish in hell, but would have everlasting life. I mean, reinforce the truth, though, that without Jesus Christ dying for us, we were all doomed to spend eternity in hell, and there was nothing we could do about it. See, the mentality today is, well, I'll accept Jesus because I just need a little push. I'm a good person, but I just need Jesus to kind of give me a little help. No, Jesus Christ, and they need to know this, didn't come into the world to make good people better. He came into the world to make dead people alive and to make bad people good. See, too many folks today, they think they might not be perfect, but a lot of them think they're still good enough to get into heaven. And we need to reinforce the idea that, look, I believe that too. Until I started reading the Bible and I realized that Jesus Christ didn't come into the world to save good people. He came into the world to save sinners. He entered this world on a search and rescue mission. And the only way for you to escape what's coming is to receive him into your heart as your Savior. We talked about this last week, how that, and we gave scriptures about some of the places where the writer was talking about the gospel, but it was included the language of coming judgment as the basis for talking about salvation. Because judgment's coming. Jesus came to save you if you're willing, right? So guys, Jesus came into this world to die for us so that we might have forgiveness of sins and spend eternity with him in heaven someday. But you need to communicate to them that the first step in God forgiving them of their sins is the word repentance. Repentance. Now guys, there's many pastors that don't believe repentance is necessary for salvation. They say a person only needs to believe in Jesus to be saved. I have heard pastors say that telling people they must repent before they can believe and be saved is to teach salvation by works. Whenever someone says that to me, I simply direct them to the words of Jesus himself. Jesus spoke on this subject in Luke 13, and he said, "I tell you, unless you repent, you shall all likewise perish." You want to argue with him? Go for it. Let me just say this. I believe that faith in Jesus Christ is the only thing necessary for a person to be forgiven and have eternal life. I believe that. It's just that I see repentance and faith as flip sides of the same coin. In other words, if saving faith is turning to Jesus for salvation, it obviously implies you're turning away from something else. And what you're turning away from is a life of rebellion and sin, right? I mean, if faith is turning to Jesus, it implies repentance, which is turning away from sin to follow the Lord. In my mind, yes, theologically, they're two separate things on paper, we'll say, in a classroom. But they work hand in hand so much so as I see them, faith and repentance are, again, flip sides of the same coin. Now, at this point, I need to define biblically what repentance really is. The Greek word for repentance is the word metanoia, which literally means to have a change of mind. All change of life starts with a change of mind. True repentance is all about having a change of mind. Now, God alone has the power to change a life, but he won't violate my free will. So I have to have a change of mind where I'm thinking, God, I've never wanted you in my life to control my life, but I realize now I need you. And will you come in and save me and begin to work in me and through me? See, that's the Christian life. It starts with a change of mind. A change of mind about the direction of your life. That it's going in the wrong direction. It's going away from God as an unbeliever. And that you need to turn around and start heading in the opposite direction toward God. That's repentance. To have a change of mind. It's important to note that the concept of repentance permeates the scriptures in both the Old and New Testaments. We'll just look at some New Testament examples. I'm not going to have you turn to these, just write down the reference, okay? Do you realize that repent was the first word out of the mouth of John the Baptist when he began his public ministry, Matthew 3, verses 1 and 2. In those days, John the Baptist came preaching in the wilderness of Judea and saying, repent, for the kingdom of heaven is at hand. Repent was the first word out of the Lord Jesus' mouth when he began his public ministry, Matthew 4, verse 17. From that time, Jesus began to preach and to say, repent, for the kingdom of heaven is at hand. Repent was the first word out of the apostles' mouths when Jesus sent them out to preach the gospel, Mark chapter 6, verses 7 and 12. Mark 6, verse 7, and he called the 12 to himself, and began to send them out two by two and gave them power over unclean spirits. So they went out, verse 12, so they went out and preached that people should repent. Obviously, Jesus had instructed them what to say. He taught them the gospel. And they went out preaching, you got to repent. Repentance was also an integral part of the gospel that the church was commissioned to preach to the world. Remember, Jesus rose from the dead. Right before he ascended back to his Father, Luke 24, he commissioned his disciples, all of us, by extension, to go into all the world and share the gospel with everybody, right? So Luke 24, verse 46, he said to them, thus it is written, and thus it was necessary for the Christ to suffer and to rise from the dead the third day, and that repentance and remission of sins should be preached in his name to all nations, beginning at Jerusalem. Notice how the Holy Spirit connects repentance and remission of sins. There is no remission of sins, no forgiveness, unless there's repentance. God's not going to give you forgiveness if you're not willing to accept the fact that you're a sinner, that you confess those sins, and then you repent of them. I want to change, Lord. I don't want to keep living this way, right? Number five, repent was the first word of Peter's invitation on the day of Pentecost. He preached, you know, the Holy Spirit fell, church was born, a mighty rushing wind, loud wind noise and all, and people were there from all over the known world for the Feast of Pentecost, and they ran to where the noise was coming from, and Peter stands up and gives the first Spirit-filled sermon of the Christian age. It cut them to the heart, and these pilgrims said, men and brethren, speaking to Peter and the other disciples, what should we do? Peter said, repent and let every one of you be baptized in the name of Jesus Christ for the remission of sins, and you shall receive the gift of the Holy Spirit. I'll give you one more. Repentance was an essential part of Paul's gospel presentation. Now, we know this because in chapter 26 of the book of Acts, King Agrippa comes to town. And they have this little thing because they want to find out about this guy in prison. I got no charge. Felix or Festus, I think it was Felix, the governor of the area, said, look, I got this guy that's petitioned me to send him to Rome to stand before Caesar. That was his right as a Roman citizen, but I don't even have any charges to send. I can't send a guy to Caesar without formal charges. Will you listen to this guy? So they had a big little thing in the amphitheater, I think it was. And Paul talks about his ministry, how Jesus appeared to him and commissioned him to be the apostle to the Gentiles. I'll just read to you verses 19 and 20 of Acts 26. Therefore, King Agrippa, I was not disobedient to the heavenly vision, but declared first to those in Damascus and in Jerusalem and throughout the region of Judea, and then to the Gentiles that they should repent, turn to God and do works fitting repentance. Repentance is turning. It's turning to God. You would think, based on everything we've just read, that repentance would be something pastors would be screaming from the housetops in these last days. That's not the case. In fact, we don't hear much anymore. Not that the word's never spoken, but we don't hear much anymore today in the modern church of repentance. It sounds archaic. It sounds kind of out of step with the culture.
1: 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Thanks again for listening, and please join us again next time as we continue to study God's Word. Until then, may the Lord richly bless you and guide your steps as you walk with Him

0: Romans chapter 5, verses 9 through 11. Much more than having now been justified by his blood, we shall be saved from wrath through him. For if when we were enemies we were reconciled to God through the death of his Son, much more having been reconciled, we shall be saved by his life. And not only that, but we also rejoice in God through our Lord Jesus Christ, through whom we have now received the reconciliation.
1: This has been your sustaining word of the day, brought to you by Calvary Chapel of Manitowoc.
2: You can sit here and strain and groan and go through all kinds of contortions or beat yourself on the head or whatever. You are not going to get rid of your lust. And it won't be removed until the second coming of Christ. The problem is carrying it out, going so far that you disobey something God said. If we walk in the Spirit, we will not carry out the lust of the flesh. Doesn't say we'll get rid of it, but we won't carry it out. We won't do what our old sin nature wants to do.

0: You're listening to Hope for Today with David Hawking. For a follower of Jesus Christ, sin no longer holds any power over us. In Christ, we don't have to let sin run our lives. Does that mean that you and I won't be tempted to sin? Well, of course not. The devil wants us to sin. He wants us to fall into the trap of temptation. But now, because we can rely on the power of the Holy Spirit in our lives, you and I don't have to give in to temptations, the temptations we're faced with. David explains more as he continues our series, In the Beginning, a dynamic journey through Genesis chapters 1 through 9. And in just a moment, he's back in chapter 3, verses 1 through 6, with more of his message, The Temptation. A quick note ahead of today's study. In this current radio series, we're discovering wonderful lessons about our God, His creativity, unlimited genius, power, wisdom, and righteousness. We're also seeing the fall of mankind, his sin, separation from God, and the severe consequences of sin entering the world. And with that, and with your current life season, you know, you may be wondering if God can handle what you're going through. Does he love you? Is he still there for you, even if you've let him down yet again? Well, how about some reassurance? 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The booklet's titled, Does God Truly Love Me? 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That's Does God Truly Love Me? At davidhawking.org. Okay, let's dive in. Remember, we're continuing our look at the temptation in Genesis chapter 3, and David gets us started with a reading from the Word. David?
1: Genesis 3. Now the serpent was more subtle than any beast of the field which the Lord God had made, and he said unto the woman, Yea, hath God said, Ye shall not eat of every tree of the garden? And the woman said unto the serpent, We may eat of the fruit of the trees of the garden, but of the fruit of the tree which is in the midst of the garden, God has said, Ye shall not eat of it, neither shall ye touch it, lest ye die. And the serpent said unto the woman, Ye shall not surely die, for God doth know that in the day ye eat thereof, then your eyes shall be opened, and ye shall be as gods, knowing good and evil. And when the woman saw that the tree was good for food, and that it was pleasant to the eyes, and a tree to be desired to make one wise, she took of the fruit thereof and did eat, and gave also unto her husband with her, and he did eat. Quick review, the cause behind temptation, it was not God, it was not man. According to the Bible, it was the devil himself. Now if you do sin and yield to the temptation, you do it. The devil didn't make you do it. But the devil does bait and entice and tempt us. Now the character of this temptation we gave to you in seven statements. I want to repeat them again. Number one, it appears in a form that deceives. Always. It's a counterfeit, it's a deception, and we don't notice it right away. Number two, it casts doubt on the Word of God. Always. It casts doubt on the Word of God. Third, it causes us to reinterpret what God said. That's one of the things that Satan does. And you know you're involved in a temptation when you find yourself doing that. It also, number four, denies that any serious consequences will be suffered for disobedience. The devil convinces us of that. Number five, it always questions God's motives. You know, why would God keep us from having fun? Well, why would God have such a restriction? Well, why would God have that law? I don't understand what his motive would be. It also promises personal benefits through disobedience. You shall be as gods. You'll know good and evil. God knows that. He didn't want you to have it. And number seven, something we started on at the end of our last time together, that it appeals to our basic needs and desires. Now, according to verse 6, there are three areas in which that appeal came. One was physical. The Bible says she looked at it. The tree was good for food. This basically reads out in the vernacular, it will taste good or it will feel good. So we go for it. It's pleasurable. The Bible does teach in Hebrews 11, there's pleasure in sin for a season. The second area is emotional. It says it was pleasant to the eyes. It looks good. It not only feels good, it looks good. And that's one of the key issues in temptation. David saw a woman bathing and was attracted to her and kept looking and finally brought her to his house and committed adultery with her. In Job 31:1, Job said that he made a covenant with his eyes not to look upon a virgin. He's not talking about getting married. He already was married. He's talking about not getting involved sexually through the eye gate. Emotional. It was pleasant to the eyes. Jesus said, if a man looks on a woman to lust after her, he's committed adultery already with her in his heart. It's a very important issue. 1 John 2:16, the lust of the eyes. It was pleasant to the eyes, the Bible says. The third area is intellectual. She noticed that it's a tree to be desired to make one wise. It will taste or feel good, it looks good, and it will make me good, or it'll make me better than what I am now. If you just do this, you'll be better. Now turn to 1 John chapter 2, and let's take a look at what it says. 1 John chapter 2, verses 15 to 17. Physical, emotional, and intellectual. We have needs and desires, and the devil appeals to them. 1 John chapter 2, verses 15 to 17. Love not the world. Now stop right there. This particular phrase, this is not my opinion, this is the Greek grammar, assumes that this is our natural tendency. One of the devil's traps is to get you and me to think that what we're reading about is not our problem. I say, love not the world. Would you think, well, that's not my problem. And that's a devil's trap. When he said, love not the world, it literally is stop continuing to love the world. Now, I'm not making that translation up. It demands it in the Greek grammar. It's the way it's organized in the Greek grammar. It assumes that that's our natural tendency, and there's a warning here to stop doing it. It assumes it's a habit of life, that this is the natural way we go. We do love the world. We love it very much. Now he says, stop loving it, and neither the things that are in the world. If any man loves the world, he continues to love the world, then the love of the Father is not in him. These are mutually exclusive of one another. Worldliness is not out there, it's in our own hearts. It says all that is in the world, and it lists three things. The lust of the flesh, the lust of the eyes, and the pride of life is not of the Father, but is of the world. And the world passeth away, and the lust thereof. This isn't going to last forever. And I think all of us would want to say as Christians, praise the Lord. Praise the Lord. One day when Jesus comes, there'll be no more problem with lust again. The world passeth away in the lust thereof, but he that doeth the will of God abideth forever. Now, some people put this into the category, you've heard it many, many times, that there are three temptations, the world, flesh, and the devil. You've heard that. I don't think that's quite proper. The devil is the cause, and what he uses is the world. And what the world is includes the lust of the flesh. Do you follow? Sometimes we separate flesh from world, but that isn't what it says. It says all that is in the world includes lust of the flesh, lust of the eye, and pride of life. Pride of life is not referring to conceit. The word pride here is our word for boasting or confidence. The word life is bios in Greek, from which we get biology, but in its meaning at the time of the Lord, it dealt with your occupation. It's also translated livelihood, your means of occupation, your means of making money, your career. But what he's talking about is a worldly security, a materialism, that somehow you are boasting, you have worldly confidence in your occupation. That's one good thing about losing your job. It shakes that up a little bit. The Bible says we're not to trust in the uncertainty of riches, but in the living God who giveth all things to enjoy. So you understand, a lot of us have worldliness in that we want to trust what we have. Trust the bank account, trust the job, trust the position, trust our abilities, trust our skills, trust the way we handle money, trust our investments, trust the banks, trust this. Hey, God says don't trust any of it. You just trust me. So you see, worldliness is very much a part of what we are. That's our natural tendency to trust the things that we have. Yet Jesus said, a man's life does not consist in the abundance of the things that he has. Now, Jesus could say that all day, but you and I have a natural tendency to think the opposite. If we lose something that we prize highly, then we feel like we're not all together. We're not complete. We're missing something. And the Bible says in 1 Timothy 6 that we brought nothing into the world, and it's certain we're going to take nothing out.

0: God. And having food and clothing, let's be content. Godliness with contentment is great gain. And it reminds us that the love of money is the root of all kinds of evil. And some, while they have gone after that, have fallen into a snare and a trap, many hurtful things, many sorrows. And we're to flee these things, the Bible says. That's 1 Timothy 6, verses 6 to 11. Now, that's pride of life. Boasting in what one has, or your job, or your career, or your abilities, or whatever. That super confidence in yourself is the opposite of trusting the Lord. But the other two are really one and the same, in a sense. Notice it says, lust of the flesh, chapter 2, verse 16, 1 John, and lust of the eye. The word lust is in both sentences. The reason being is that the problem is lust. And the reason why lust is a problem is because you have flesh. And the way in which that flesh is enticed is through the element of the eye and what you see. The word for lust in the Bible, epithumia in Greek, can mean good desire. For instance, God has this. So does the Holy Spirit. But it's usually used in an evil context. And that's why our English word lust, L-U-S-T, has become a very negative and sinful matter. It is used that way in the Bible. The word flesh sometimes refers just to your physical body, like your joints and skin and bones. But often, it's talking about your sinful nature. We speak about walk in the Spirit, and you will not carry out the lust of the flesh, for the flesh lusteth against the Spirit, and the Spirit against the flesh. And these are contrary one to another, so you cannot do the things that you want. The word lust, epithumia, is a strong desire. And yes, it can be good, but it usually winds up being evil. And it's at this point that we struggle a lot. The devil is using worldliness to defeat us. And what worldliness is primarily lust. It is our strong desire to do evil, to violate a known principle of the Word of God. Now, as Christians, we would say, well, I'm not trying to violate God's Word, but you understand, Satan sets you up to do it. Now that we've already discussed how it works, you can see that he counterfeits, he slowly undermines, he gets you to cut corners, and before you know what's happening, you have violated the Word of God. You say, man, I don't know why I did that. Well, you have to back up and say, what was the point of temptation? How did that happen? And it's a series of events that Satan leads us to. And we wind up sinning against the Lord. The goal of Satan is to get us to disobey God's word. Now, no Christian wants to disobey God's word, but we wind up doing it when we bite on the temptation, the bait, the enticement. And well, what's that enticement? The enticement is worldliness, and we have a tendency to love it. Well, what is worldliness? Again, it's boasting over what one has, as well as super confidence in the things of the world instead of in God. And it also is a lust problem. A lust that comes from my old sin nature that wants to violate God's word, though I've suppressed it, it's there and it can rear its ugly head. The way in which that is appealed to is through the eye. That's why the lust of the eye is also a part of what worldliness is. The seriousness of this matter of temptation, we've got to deal with it. Because there's no temptation, as we said, that takes us that is not common to man. We all are facing it. And we need to encourage one another with the word of God, that we know how to face temptation and deal with it. Now in Romans 7:7-8, it says, what shall we say then? Is the law sin? God forbid. Nay, I had not known sin, but by the law. God makes up the rules of what's right and wrong. For I had not known lust, except the law had said, thou shalt not covet. But sin, taking occasion by the commandment, wrought in me all manner of concupiscence, for without the law, sin was dead. Now, what's he talking about? Here, flat out, the Bible is telling us that lust is sin. There are 10 commandments, the last of which is, thou shalt not covet. He's talking about lust. You're desiring to have something that you ought not to have, that God doesn't want you to have. And you want it. So we have this problem inside of us. We have a tendency to want things that we shouldn't have. Romans 13, verse 9, says, for this thou shalt not commit adultery, thou shalt not kill, thou shalt not steal, thou shalt not bear false witness, thou shalt not covet. It's the same word, lust. And if there be any other commandment, it's briefly comprehended in this saying, namely, thou shalt love thy neighbor as thyself. Now, look down at verse 13 and 14, same chapter. Let us walk honestly as in the day, not in rioting and drunkenness, not in chambering and wantonness, not in strife and envying, but put ye on the Lord Jesus Christ and make not provision for the what? Flesh, to fulfill the lust thereof. Now, you have a lust problem. Everybody does. And it won't be removed until the second coming of Christ. The problem is going so far that you disobey something God said. If we walk in the Spirit, we will not carry out the lust of the flesh. Doesn't say we'll get rid of it, but we won't carry it out. We won't do what our old sin nature wants to do. The sinful desire is always a desire that violates God's word. We want to do something God told us not to do, or we want to avoid doing what he told us to do. And that is a sinful desire that comes out of our flesh, our natural tendency to sin and do evil. We have an old sin nature as well as a new nature from God. And these often fight one another. And we experience the result, don't we, with the emotional turmoil that's inside of us. I don't want to do it, but I wind up doing it. And Paul wrote about that in Romans 7. Tremendous struggle that can go on in every one of us. This lust problem that we all have, we have a sinful nature wanting to violate God's word. And we have a lust problem. We have strong desire to do that which God says we shouldn't do, or to not do what he tells us to do. In Mark 7, verse 18 to 23, the Lord Jesus identifies where lust comes from. Because some of us like to blame someone else or our circumstances for it. Mark 7, verse 18. He saith unto them, are you so without understanding also? Do you not perceive that whatsoever thing from without entereth into the man, it cannot defile him? Because it entereth not into his heart, but into the belly, and goeth out into the draught, purging all meats. And he said, that which cometh out of the man, that defileth the man. For from within, out of the heart of men, proceed evil thoughts, adulteries, fornications, murders, thefts, covetousness, wickedness, deceit, lasciviousness, an evil eye, blasphemy, pride, foolishness. All these evil things come from within and defile a man. So let's get it straight. It's not the environment out there that is my problem. It's the environment in my own heart. Out of my own heart comes this problem. Lust comes from within, according to the Bible. It's from within that I have evil thoughts. From within my heart that I have all these attitudes that are against God's word. Now in Ephesians 2, he describes what it's like to be an unbeliever when he says, you hath he quickened or made alive who were dead in trespasses and sins, wherein in time past you walked according to the course of this what? World. Now the word world, which is used 287 times in the Bible, of which 241 of them are in the New Testament, that word world, cosmos, it refers to the arrangement of things. For instance, we get our English word cosmetics from this word, which means the arrangement of things on the face. When the ancients looked up at the planetary bodies, they saw them in an organized pattern. So they referred to it as the cosmos, the arrangement of things of these planetary bodies. They even saw them in various shapes, as you know. They were looking at the arrangement of things. They called it cosmos, world. Now, there is a world that refers to people. God so loved the world that he gave his only begotten son. There's a world that refers to planet Earth also. But one of the common usages of the word world in the New Testament is what is used in 1 John 2, referring to lust of the flesh, lust of the eye, pride of life, or the key means that Satan uses to bait and tempt us. So here we learn that unbelievers walk according to the course of this world, talking about an atmosphere, the philosophy of the world, the secularism, the way they think, the atmosphere they breathe and exhale every single day of their life. And that worldly view of things is the way unbelievers walk all the time. And notice it's also according to the prince of the power of the air, the spirit that now works in the children of the disobedience, among whom also we all had our conversation or conduct. Watch this carefully. Verse 3, Ephesians 2. In times past, we had our conduct in the what? Lusts of our flesh, fulfilling the desires of the flesh and of the mind, and were by nature the children of wrath, even as others. And thank God for verse 4. But God, he can make the difference. But you understand that's what it's like. So here you have an outline that fits what we're seeing in Genesis 3 and what we see in 1 John chapter 2. The world, this worldly system, includes lust of the flesh. That's what it's all about. And Satan, the prince of the power of the air, the spirit that works in the sons of disobedience, is using that to cause us to fall and to disobey the Lord. So what is the bait? It's worldliness. And what is worldliness? It's primarily composed of sinful lust and worldly confidence in the possessions that we have, or the means of livelihood. That's what the world is, and that's the bait, and that's what Satan uses to cause us to fall.
1: David's back to wrap up our time together after the break. Keep it here on Hope for Today. Right now, Matt's joining me in studio. And Matt, you know, we have an excellent resource pack on prophecy and assurance of salvation.
2: Jim, this month we're pairing two of my dad's impactful booklets together for a special resource offering. The titles are, Does the Bible Teach the Rapture? And the Security of the Believer.
1: Now, this is a perfect synchronicity because so many signs today indicate that we just may be in the end times.
2: Yeah.
1: And the Lord's return could well be imminent.
2: Speaking of his return, what about the rapture?
1: Yeah.
2: I mean, some argue that the word rapture is not in the Bible and believers will go through part or all of the tribulation prophesied in Scripture.
1: We've heard that a lot, yeah.
2: Yeah, some even deny that the tribulation is a literal period of time.
1: But you know, we're not interested in the arguments of man.
2: No.
1: We want to see firsthand just what Scripture has to say on this crucial question. And Matt, this is a compact 42-page study in a booklet form covering all the essential Scriptures you need to know and understand on the question of the rapture.
2: Yeah, does the Bible teach the rapture?
1: And Matt, I love the subtitle.
2: And if it does, when will it occur?
1: Exactly, exactly. And this is the first booklet.
2: Yep.
1: And Matt, what's booklet number two of the July resource pack?
2: It's titled The Security of the Believer. Jim, over the years, we have heard many stories of believers who often in agony are unsure of their salvation.
1: Oh, yes.
2: Struggling, questioning, just what it means to be in Christ.
1: And Matt, this issue is not just one of differences between Bible teachers. It hits hard at the assurance and confidence of God's people in the specific promises of Scripture related to salvation and relationship with God.
2: You can get our July resource pack, Does the Bible Teach the Rapture? And the Security of the Believer for just $10. And remember to pray for Hope for Today.
1: Yes, please do pray for Hope for Today. In fact, your prayers make you a part of the ministry. 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
3: 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And if you have a little of God's money extra beyond your own church, would you please help us? I hope that you'll join us in that effort and pray for that we might know the blessing of the Lord. Canada, you can call at 1-888-75-BIBLE. And if you're in the United States, call us at 1-800-75-BIBLE. 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

0: You're listening to Straight from the Heart, the Bible teaching radio ministry of Calvary Chapel, Philadelphia. Our teacher here on Straight from the Heart is Senior Pastor Joe Foch. We're currently in the New Testament, going verse by verse through the book of Philippians. On today's broadcast, we'll continue our study beginning in chapter 1. Before we finish, I'll give you some additional information so you can contact us with any questions or comments. But first, open your Bible to Philippians chapter 1, and let's join Pastor Joe as he begins.
1: The spiritual care of the church is dependent upon those who the Lord calls and equips to oversee and to watch and to tend and to feed the flock of God. A spiritual gift. It can't be earned. It can't be, you don't get it at graduation. It isn't something that man confers upon you. It has to come from the Lord. What's probably destroyed the church in America is ordination being lowered to something that somebody can earn by so many years of academic work. And ordination has never been that. It's by the hand of God. And no doubt there are those that are called to take that route. And then it's a great, you know, asset to them if they go in that direction. But that is all dependent upon the calling of God. So there's some form to this church. Verse 2, he begins, as so often he does, "Grace be to you and peace from God our Father and from the Lord Jesus Christ." You know it's always this order. You've been here for years. You've heard this many times. I'm going to say it again, because repetition is always the best way to learn. It is always grace and peace. It is never peace and grace. People who seek for peace in this life without knowing the grace of God first never find peace. Peace in this world is dependent upon experiencing first the grace of God. And that is the unmerited favor of God given to us through his Son, Jesus Christ. And certainly, charis would reflect so much the Greek way of welcoming or saying hello to someone, the greeting. Peace would reflect the Hebrew shalom. But the order is always grace and peace. We remember, you and I, that Jesus died on the cross and said it is finished. He didn't say it was almost finished. He didn't say it's going to be finished, pretty well finished. He said it's finished. The work of salvation is finished. That comes to us now through God's grace. Religion is, it is started and it keeps going. That's religion. Grace is, it is finished. Religion is people continually trying to be religious, trying to be holy saints, trying to be something in their own effort, and then constantly living frustrated lives because they don't measure up to the standards that they set. Grace is something that God has pronounced upon us judicially, and now we are growing in grace and in the knowledge of the Lord Jesus Christ. And what we believe and what God has pronounced upon us is becoming, as time goes on, should be becoming more and more a reality in our lives. So grace, then peace to the saints at Philippi that he loves. Verse 3, I thank my God upon every remembrance of you, always in every prayer of mine for you all, making request with joy for your fellowship in the gospel from the first day until now, being confident of this very thing, that he which hath begun a good work in you will perform it until the day of Jesus Christ. Paul says, I think of the Corinthian church and he loves them. He says in the beginning, thinks of the Galatian church, you know, there they were. They were Gentiles. They started circumcising themselves. He thinks of the church in Thessalonica. He told them about the second coming. They all quit their jobs or standing around looking up the sky. You know, he says, when he thinks of this church in Philippi, they've had a koinonia, a partnership from the beginning. not just in financial support, that was part of it, but the idea is they have stood with Paul. They have been committed to be partners with Paul in his missionary endeavors. And remember, Paul, as an apostle, was not just a missionary going from place to place preaching. He was a church planner. He would go somewhere, share Christ, and unless he was driven out of town then, do his best to see a church planted and leave that behind. And he said, they have been partners with him. And he says, I have sweet memories of you. Thinking back to the beginning, he said, here I am. In fact, he says, I'm here chained to a guard right now, and it reminds me of Philippi. He said, I'm thinking about you guys all the time. That was my first experience there with you all. And he says, I thank God whenever I think of you. And no doubt that vision, no doubt, thank you, Lord, you didn't let me go to Bithynia. Thank you, Lord, that your spirit forbid us from going in that direction. We didn't understand at first, Lord, and we were frustrated. But Lord, I see your wisdom now. And as I think of these saints in this church at Philippi again, Lord, how I thank you. Longing, he says, to fellowship with them. But in verse 6, he says this, being confident of this very thing, that he, that's the Lord, which began a good work in you, shall perform it unto the day of Jesus Christ. I long to see you. It's been years. Paul would see them again, but he has no certainty of that. He said, I long to see you. And he couldn't say whether I see you or not. He's going to say that at one point. But Paul says, you know, I have this confidence when I think of you. I long to see you again. I always give thanks when I pray for you guys. But I know this, that he who began a good work in you is going to complete it into the day. I know I'm going to see you again sooner or later. Here, there, in the air. That's what he's saying to them. You know, because he knows they're saved. That's what he's professing his confidence in, the fact that they're saints. And Paul knows there's two groups of people, the saints and the ain'ts. And he knows that those in Philippi are the saints. And he's saying, I have this great confidence that he who began a good work in you is going to complete it till that day. I'm going to see you again. Now look, that flies in the face of so many deist and deist theology who say, you know, God set the world in motion and he's uninvolved since, and he lets everything roll out however it rolls out. No, Paul says, no, no. He's concerned with our spiritual birth, and then he's concerned with our spiritual growth and maturity, that he is a father and a shepherd. He is our Lord, that he never takes his hand off of our lives. We are his blood-bought children, and he is intimately involved with us every day of our lives. He's not standing at some distance. You see, when he died on the cross, he said, it is finished. But the Bible doesn't say he is finished. It just says it is. The issue of sin and death and salvation, that's finished. But he's not. He's committed to continue the work that he's begun in us, in each of us as individuals, and complete it to the day of Christ. What a great thing. We'll get to see those Philippians soon. Even as it is fitting for me to think this of you all, here's why, because I have you in my heart, and not just in his mind, in my heart, inasmuch as both in my bonds and in the defense and confirmation of the gospel, you all are partakers of my grace. For God is my record, how greatly I long after you all in the bowels of Christ. Paul says he prays this way and he thinks of them because he loves them, because it's in his heart. No wonder there's such a great, you know, sometimes we think of Paul as the pragmatist, the theologian. You know, we see Paul, he's got that edge, you know. God, I'll smite you, you whitewashed tomb. You remember when he got smacked there and then in front of the Sanhedrin, you know, he forgot Jesus said, turn the other cheek. And he said to the high priest, God, I'll smack you, you whitewashed tomb. And then you remember at the end of his life in 2 Timothy there, where he's passing off the scene and he's very emotional and everybody's forsaken. Demas hath forsaken me, having loved this present world. Luke alone is with me and I'm here. When you come, bring those parchments from Troas and my cloak. It's warm here in prison and I just want to sit with the Bible. And that Alexander, that coppersmith, God, I'll get him. You know, I mean, he's got that edge to him. But evidently he has a very tender edge too. And he says that he loves these saints, that they are in his heart. And he says he yearns for them with the very bowels of Christ. You know, it's an interesting thing, see? We can do the work of God without doing the will of God. And I've seen it. And I can fall into it. You know, it's the will of God, first and foremost, for us to love one another. As I have loved you, that's what Jesus says. And that our motivation for serving should be serving Christ and not serving man, not to get attention, not to get recognition, not just moving in empty momentum. Well, this is the right thing to do, so I have to do it. I signed up for Sunday school, so I have to go today. You know, you can do the work of God without doing the will of God. The will of God is to serve him with the right attitude, out of the right heart. And part of the greatness of Paul, as he says this, and he's not saying this lightly, that they're in his heart and he's yearning after them with the very bowels of Christ. Remarkable. And this I pray, that your love may abound yet more and more in knowledge and in all judgment.

And he doesn't want them just to grow in agape, but to grow in epignosis, in knowledge and understanding also. In other words, just a foolish and open love without understanding causes all kinds of problems in the church. You know, you look at some of the strange doctrines and some of the kookaboos in the church today, and you know, because people think, well, we're supposed to love one another, and they see somebody doing something crazy, and they think, well, I don't know, it doesn't seem right to me, but we're supposed to love one another. Wait a minute. He wants them to grow in love and in knowledge. In love and in knowledge. Very important. Grow in grace and in the knowledge of the Lord Jesus Christ. He says here that, the reason being, that you may approve the things that are excellent, that you may be sincere and without offense till the day of Christ. I want you to abound more and more in love and in knowledge and in all judgment, which is discernment, understanding. The reason that you may approve, that's a word for trying metals, putting them in a crucible and trying them to see whether they're pure or whether there's an alloy there, whether there's dross. I want you to approve and for a church to be a church that is discerning, and a church to be a church that is not just a loving church, but a church that is knowledgeable, that has the Word of God at the center. And look, there are a lot of churches that have other things at the center. Holy laughter, health and wealth, seeker-friendly drama, experience, money. No. The Word of God is supposed to be at the center of the church. That you grow in love and in knowledge, that you might be discerning. And thereby you should be able then to approve, to try, he says, the things that are excellent. That's a very interesting word. It means to differ. Try the things that are excellent, the things that differ. But it's differ in this sense, that God, you know, what is our goal? What's our standard? Our standard should be excellence. Not just, you know, I'm going to mope my way through this world and, you know, get into heaven by the skin of my pants. No, we should make a difference. There are things that are expedient, and there are things that are not expedient. That's why it uses the word to differ. Excellence is based on my ability and your ability to divide and say, that's carnal. Or that's not carnal, it's not wrong, but it's not expedient. This is the more excellent way for my life, for my family, for my church, for my walk, for my thoughts, for my meditation, for my health. This is the more excellent way. And that should be our standard. And he says he wants them to grow in love and in knowledge, and he wants them to be discerning so that they might try, like they're trying metal, the things that differ, the things that are excellent, so that excellence, you know, we want excellence to be the measure of our lives. I'm not content. I want more of Jesus Christ. I want every last drop. I want the things that are not Christ-like in me, that are selfish and carnal, I want them to lessen and to be gone. And I want to grow in grace and in the knowledge of Christ. I want more of Jesus and less of me. That's the standard there should be for all of us. And he's saying that to these Philippians, that you may approve the things that are excellent, and that you may be sincere, that's without admixture, and without offense, not putting a stumbling block in somebody's way until the day of Christ. So look at the remarkable thing he says. He says, I love you. I'm writing this to you. You know that Timothy and I are slaves. We've given up all of our rights to serve Christ. And you are saints by the blood of Christ and by the work of God. He set your lives apart. Every time I think of you guys, my heart is filled with warm memories. You've been partners with me from the very beginning. And I'm longing to see you again. But I am certain of this, that he who has begun a good work in you will complete it until the day of Christ. I know I'm going to see you again one way or another. And I feel this way because you are always in my heart. I'm yearning after you with the bowels of Christ. I love you when I think of your leaders, when I think of your church.

0: church, when I think of the faces of the men and the women and the children, when I think of the kids that run around the sanctuary, Paul says, I love you guys, and it's on my heart. And because of that, I'm praying that, first of all, your agape would abound more and more, and that you would abound more and more in knowledge and understanding and in discernment, so that you wouldn't be deceived like the Corinthians are deceived and filled with admixture and filled with compromise. That you wouldn't be deceived like the Galatians are deceived and they're embracing this Judaism and legalism. That you wouldn't be deceived like somebody, Paul says, that you would be able to try, like testing metals, and discern which way is excellent. Make a difference between the things that are right and the things that are wrong. The calling of the spirit and the calling of the flesh. That you might be able to make a difference in these things, he says. So that you might be without admixture. He wants them to be pure. And that you wouldn't be putting a stumbling block in front of any, like the church in Corinth was stumbling so many. Until the day of Christ, being filled with the fruits of righteousness, notice, which are by, they're not by the Philippians, they're not by our strength, which are by Jesus Christ, unto the glory and the praise of God. What a great longing he has for this church whom he loves. But I would that you should understand, brethren, that the things which have happened unto me have fallen out rather unto the furtherance of the gospel. Now, they've heard that Paul's in prison in Rome. That's why they've sent Epaphroditus. They've sent an offering. They hear what's going on in his life. They loved him. They kept track of him. He said, I want you to understand this, that the things that have happened or fallen out to me have fallen out to me for the furtherance of the gospel. He says, I don't want you guys to be freaked out over this. It's God's will for my life. In fact, it's an interesting phrase there where it says, the things, King James says, which happened in italics. It's some translated the things dominating. Paul's acknowledging that circumstances in his life have dominated where he is and what's happening. He had gone there to Jerusalem, prayed with the elders of Ephesus on the beach at Miletus and said, I know that, you know, the Spirit tells me bonds and afflictions are awaiting. None of these things move me. I want to finish my course. He's warned by Agabus. And he goes to Jerusalem, shaves his head. He goes in. He ends up in the temple, and a riot starts. The Romans come and rescue him. And when they get him up on the temple steps, he starts to speak to the crowd in Hebrew. Everybody settles down, and they listen to him until he says the word Gentiles. Then the riot starts up again. And Paul is in the prison cell that night, bummed. I guarantee he was bummed. Because all along he kept thinking, if I could only get to my brethren, if I could only get to Jerusalem, I'm a Jew to the Jews of the tribe of Benjamin, circumcised on the eighth day. I know where they're at. I could really talk to them, you know. It's like Generation X. I'm cool, so I can relate to Generation X. And if I could just, he started a riot. He almost tore the whole temple apart. And he's bummed out, sitting in prison that night. Oh, yeah, I was a big help, you know. And Jesus appears to him and says, Paul, be of good courage. Be of good cheer. You did a great job. And now I'm taking you to Rome. Now, you think when Jesus takes you to Rome, you're going on Lufthansa or Swiss Air or something. Well, how he gets to Rome is there's a plot and 40 guys swear they're going to kill Paul. They're not going to eat till he's dead. And then the Romans have to get him out of town, and they're going by night galloping. They get him to Caesarea, and he's there in a prison for 2 years held before finally they put him on. He makes an appeal to Caesar, Cesare Apollet. He makes this appeal to Caesar, and then they put him on a ship, and he gets hit by a Euroclydon, as though a hurricane wouldn't be bad enough. He gets hit by this big storm and then shipwrecked. Finally, he survives that, and he goes to warm himself by the fire, and a snake jumps out and bites his hand. I love Paul. It says he shakes the varmint into the fire. I like Paul. And when they see that nothing happens to him, he doesn't die. A revival starts on the island. He sees Publius. You know, it takes you through the whole thing, and finally he ends up in Rome. That wasn't the way I wanted to go, Lord. Finally, he ends up in Rome, and he says, the things that are dominating, these experiences of these last years that many would look at and say are out of control, things are out of control. Paul says, no, they have happened, and I want you to understand this, to the furtherance. And he uses a very interesting term that comes from classical Greek, and it deals with pioneering. When the Roman troops would go into an area and cut down forests and make a pathway, that's the word that he uses. It's happened to the furtherance of the gospel.
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seek water, and there is none. And their tongue faileth for thirst. I, the Lord, will hear them. I, the God of Israel, will not forsake them. I will open rivers in high places, and fountains in the midst of valleys. I will make the wilderness a pool of water, and the dry land springs of water. Fear thou not, for I am with thee. For I am thy God. I will strengthen thee. I will help thee. I will uphold thee with the right hand of my righteousness. I, even I, am he that blotteth out thy transgressions for mine own sake, and will not remember thy sins.

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1: Welcome to Creation, Evolution, and Science Ministries with your host, Russ Miller. 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
2: 2 Peter 3 gives us a glimpse of the philosophical belief that will dominate the world during the last days. And this belief that the present is the key to the past is held by most geologists today and tries to explain Earth's geology as having formed by slow geologic processes over millions of years of time. This religious belief is foundational to both the secular interpretations of geology and to Darwinian-based biology, both of which are taught as if they were scientific facts in our
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1: This evening, if you would, please turn in your Bibles to Luke chapter 20 as we continue our study through the Word of God. And keep in mind, we've entered the last week of Jesus' earthly ministry as He entered Jerusalem riding in on a donkey as Messiah the King. And keep in mind, from the 10th of Nisan and on to the Passover lambs would be inspected. They would be inspected to see if there's any spot or blemish. And if there's any spot or blemish on them, then they couldn't be offered as a sacrifice. Well, that fascinates me because Jesus Christ, our Passover lamb, is going through that inspection until He is placed on the cross of Calvary to pay the penalty for our sins. He was the perfect sacrifice, without spot or blemish. You know, John the Baptist, when he saw Jesus, said, "Behold, the Lamb of God has come to take away the sins of the world." And so this evening, what we're going to do is we're going to see a series of questioning that the Jewish religious leaders will lay upon Jesus. And they're trying to catch Him. They're trying to find some spot or blemish in His life to discredit Him. They don't believe He's the Lamb of God who's come to take away the sins of the world. But keep in mind what Peter said in 1 Peter chapter 1, verses 18 through 21. He said, "Knowing that you were not redeemed with corruptible things like silver or gold, from your aimless conduct received by tradition from your fathers, but with the precious blood of Christ, as of a lamb without blemish and without spot. He indeed was foreordained before the foundation of the world, but was manifest in these last times for you, who through Him believe in God, who raised Him from the dead and gave Him glory, so that your faith and hope are in God." Now, I realize that you may not see that as important, but it is. If there was some inherited sin or acquired sin found in Jesus, He could not be that perfect sacrifice for us. He could not have completed the work, but the Scriptures tell us He was without sin. He is that perfect sacrifice for us. And keep in mind that in our last study, as we concluded last time, remember Jesus driving out the money changers, those who were selling the sacrifices, ripping the people off. He drove them out of the temple area. Why? Well, because the temple area was to be a place of prayer, of worship, a place where people could be touched and healed by God. How horrible would it be? You know, you come into church and it's like a shakedown. How much money you have to give to the church offering. We've got this going. We got that. I came to worship God, not to have my pockets picked here. I don't understand the mentality. Many years ago, there was a church in town that sent the offering plate around once. And I don't know how fast the guys in back counted, but they had to send it around a second and third time. I don't even know what you tell the congregation. "Well, you know, I'm going on vacation next week. We need a little more money." I don't know. What do you say? But this is the mentality here. People, this is Passover. People are coming from all around to worship God. And now look at, temple. You can't use Roman coinage. You got to use the temple tax, or the temple coinage, excuse me, which we will give you at a high exchange rate. "Oh, that animal you brought, it's got a spot. It has a blemish on it. That can't be a sacrifice. But for $19.95, I can get you into this lamb." That's what they were doing. They were ripping the people of God off. And Jesus confronted that. So it's after this we're going to pick up our study this evening in Luke chapter 20, starting in verse 1. And let's see what the Lord has for us as we study His Word. Luke tells us, "Now it happened on one of those days, as He taught the people in the temple and preached the gospel, that the chief priests and the scribes, together with the elders, confronted Him and spoke to Him, saying, 'Tell us, by what authority are you doing these things? Or who is he who gave you this authority?'" So Luke doesn't tell us the day this happened, of the Passover week. He says one of those days. Some say it was Tuesday. Others feel it was Wednesday before Passover. I don't think that's the real issue here. The issue here is the questioning of these religious leaders and really the response that Jesus gave to them. And I love what Jesus is doing here. He's teaching, He's preaching, cleansing the temple. And the Jewish officials, the religious leaders, didn't like it. And they're coming after Him. They're questioning Him. "Who gave you the right to do these things? Who gave you the authority to do what you're doing? We don't like it." Well, if you look at the life of Jesus, His life showed He had the authority, right? He healed the sick, raised the dead, gave sight to the blind. He opened the ears of the deaf. He delivered those who were demon-possessed, calmed the sea, fed the multitudes, and we can go on. But his life showed that he was the Messiah, and the forgiving of the sins of the people showed that he's Almighty God, because only God can forgive sins. So yes, he had the authority to do these things because he is God. And as we read on, listen to the response of Jesus to this question given by the priest and scribes along with the elders. I think it's kind of interesting. Look at verse 3. But he answered and said to them, I will also ask you one thing and answer me. The baptism of John, was it from heaven or from men? And they reasoned among themselves, saying, if we say from heaven, he will say, why then did you not believe him? But if we say from men, all the people will stone us, for they are persuaded that John was a prophet. So they answered that they did not know where it was from. And Jesus said to them, neither will I tell you by what authority I do these things. So Jesus doesn't answer the question really here. He questions them. And it's not that Jesus was evading their question. He says, the baptism of John, guys, was it from heaven or from men? Why would he do that? He wants these guys to think. If John the Baptist, the things he said, is it from God, then what he said is true, that Jesus is the Messiah. And if it's true, and it is, then guess what? Jesus has the authority to do the things that he's doing, right? See, it just makes sense. Now, what did John proclaim? Well, if you like, turn over to John chapter 1, the next gospel over. And we're going to pick up in verse 15. Where we're told this, John bore witness of him and cried out, saying, this was he of whom I said, he who comes after me is preferred before me, for he was before me. And of his fullness we have all received, and grace for grace. For the law was given through Moses, but grace and truth came through Jesus Christ. Jump down to verse 32. And John bore witness, saying, I saw the Spirit descending from heaven like a dove, and he remained upon him. I did not know him, but he who sent me to baptize with water said to me, upon whom you see the Spirit descending and remaining on him, this is he who baptizes with the Holy Spirit. And I have seen and testified that this is the Son of God. What was John's message? Jesus is the Messiah. And as Jesus asked them this question, their answer should be easy. But it wasn't. Why? Why was this so hard for them? Well, Luke tells us. They said, if we say from heaven, he will say, why then did you not believe him? But if we say from men, all the people will stone us, for they are persuaded that John was a prophet. In other words, we're not interested in the truth here. And I guess they couldn't handle the truth because they were interested in what they believed. That's so true today. People have their own beliefs about God, about how to obtain salvation. And when you speak the truth to them, they get angry. They don't want to hear it because they can't handle the truth. You know, people will say all kinds of bizarre things on how you get to heaven, and then you go, but the Bible says, well, don't tell me about the Bible. This is what I believe. This is what I've been taught all my life. You think I'm wrong? Well, I don't think you're wrong. The Bible says you're wrong. That's the final authority. And you see people get mad at that because they can't handle the truth. They would have to admit that they're wrong. And what's the problem with that? Pride. You mean to tell me I've been wrong all these years? I don't have to. Let God tell you. Because if his word is true, and it is, and you're not believing it, then you are wrong. You see, that's the issue. And for these religious leaders, it was a catch-22 for them. I mean, if they said John was sent from God, they'd have to believe what John taught, that Jesus is the Messiah. If they say that John was not from God, that he was speaking, you know, on his own authority, I guess, they feared what the people would do. Because the people believed John the Baptist was a prophet of God. So this is the answer. These are the religious leaders. These are the brilliant men of the faith. They had this powwow, and this is what they came to. They answered that they did not know where it was from. Really? That's your answer? You guys had been to school, you've studied, and that's your answer. And Jesus confronts them. And he says, neither will I tell you by what authority I do these things. Wow. That kind of seems out of character, doesn't it? Why would Jesus do that? Because they were not interested in the truth. And Jesus isn't going to waste his time arguing with them. One writer put it like this. He said, if you do not recognize authority when you see it, he said, in effect, No amount of arguing will convince you of it. Well, and that's so true. I mean, Jesus heals on the Sabbath, and they're mad because he healed a person on the Sabbath. It's a day of rest. You know, you're not supposed to do that. You could have healed this man 6 days, but now this is the day of rest, and you heal? That's wrong. You broke the law. Jesus says, you know, you're more concerned about your animals that fall into a pit. You'd rescue them than this poor person here who's sick that I've just healed. You see, it didn't matter what Jesus said. Their hearts were hardened already. And it doesn't matter. If you're not interested in the truth, you're not going to listen. That's why, you know, as Christians, we shouldn't argue with people. There comes a point where you say, hey, God bless you, man. If that's what you want to believe, fine. But this is what the Bible says. You don't have to believe it, but God bless you, man. And move on. Now, it's interesting because from here, Jesus gives a parable of the vineyard owner or the vine dressers. And he's showing that he has the authority to do these things through this parable. And we'll see that. But before we get to that, turn over to Isaiah chapter 5. Because we see Israel spoken of as a vineyard. And I just want to go through a couple verses here and show you how this plays out. In Isaiah chapter 5, we're going to look at verses 1 through 7. Isaiah says, now let me sing to my well-beloved a song of my beloved regarding his vineyard. My well-beloved has a vineyard on a very fruitful hill. He dug it up and cleared out its stones and planted it with the choice vine. He built a tower in its midst, also made a wine press in it. So he expected it to bring forth good grapes, but it brought forth wild grapes. And now, O inhabitants of Jerusalem and men of Judea, judge please between me and my vineyard. What more could have been done to my vineyard that I have not done in it? Why then, when I expected it to bring forth good grapes, did it bring forth wild grapes? And now please let me tell you what I will do to my vineyard. I will take away its hedge and it shall be burned, and break down its wall, and it shall be trampled down. I will lay it waste. It shall not be pruned or dug, but there shall come up briars and thorns. I will also command the clouds that they rain no rain on it. For the vineyard of the Lord of hosts is the house of Israel, and the men of Judah are his pleasant plant. He looked for justice, but behold oppression, for righteousness, but behold weeping. I find it interesting. God says, look, I've done everything possible so you would produce good fruit. But instead we get some sour grapes here. And, you know, if you've ever seen anyone trying to keep the law for their salvation, that's how they look. Their face looks like they've just eaten some sour grapes. It's always, you know, they're just always, why? Because the law's tough. And God doesn't force anyone. He gives everyone a chance to produce fruit in their lives. Turn back to Psalm 80. We see this played out again. We're going to look at verses 8 through 19 in Psalm 80. And this is what the psalmist says here. Psalm 80, starting in verse 8. You have brought a vine out of Egypt. You have cast out the nations and planted it. You prepared room for it and caused it to take deep root, and it filled the land. The hills were covered with its shadow and the mighty cedars with its boughs. She sent out her boughs to the sea and her branches to the river. Why have you broken down her hedges so that all who pass by the way pluck her fruit? The boar out of the woods uproots it, and the wild beast of the field devours it. Return, we beseech you, O God of hosts. Look down from heaven and see, and visit this vine, and the vineyard which your right hand has planted, and the branch that you made strong for yourself. It is burned with fire. It is cut down. They perish at the rebuke of your countenance. Let your hand be upon the man of your right hand, upon the son of man whom you made strong for yourself. Then we will not turn back from you. Revive us, and we will call upon your name. Restore us, O Lord God of hosts. Cause your face to shine, and we shall be saved. So Israel is this vineyard that God has planted, and that's kind of going to be the thrust here in this parable, as we're going to see. Look at verse 9 of Luke chapter 20. We're told, then he began to tell the people this parable. A certain man planted a vineyard, leased it to vine dressers, and went into a far country for a long time. Now at vintage time, he sent a servant to the vine dressers that they might give him some of the fruit of the vineyard. But the vine dressers beat him and sent him away empty-handed. Again, he sent another servant, and they beat him also, treated him shamefully, and sent him away empty-handed. And again, he sent a third, and they wounded him also and cast him out. So as you read through this parable, please understand that this sort of tenant farming arrangement was a common practice in Jesus' day, and especially in the area of Galilee. Archaeologists have discovered records of the same sort of dispute between landowners and tenant farmers. And here's the picture that Jesus is painting. And remember that a parable is an earthly story with a heavenly meaning. God the Father planted this vineyard. The vineyard is the nation of Israel. And the Father allowed the vine dressers to care for the land, nurturing it, which speaks of the religious leaders and their role of bringing people to God so why they can produce fruit. The servants were the prophets of God who came and were beaten, some were even killed. And don't you see that happening as you read through the Old Testament? Absolutely. The leaders turn from God, they turn the hearts of the people from God, and here come the prophets warning them, encouraging them to return to God, and they beat them, they even killed some of them. Stephen spoke of their sordid history as he's addressing the Jewish religious leaders as he's arrested and is on trial for his faith in Jesus. He said to them in Acts 7, "You stiff-necked and uncircumcised in heart and ears, you always resist the Holy Spirit as your fathers did, so do you. Which of the prophets did your fathers not persecute? And they killed those who foretold the coming of the Just One, of whom now you now have become the betrayers and murderers, who have received the law by the direction of angels and have not kept it." So they couldn't argue about their history. It was recorded for them what they did to the prophets of God. And the scriptures they said they were obeying, their fathers didn't obey the scripture. They are not obeying the scripture. And tragically, Israel was to shine forth the light of God in a world that was in darkness. And their light kept getting dimmer and dimmer and dimmer. So God sends these prophets in to get them back on track. But many times they rejected the prophets and came to a point where they really couldn't see God. But listen to what Jesus says starting in verse 13 here, as it gets even worse. "Then the owner of the vineyard said, 'What shall I do? I will send my beloved son. Probably they will respect him when they see him.' But when the vine dressers saw him, they reasoned among themselves, saying, 'This is the heir. Come, let us kill him, that the inheritance may be ours.' So they cast him out of the vineyard and killed him. Therefore, what will the owner of the vineyard do to them? He will come and destroy those vine dressers and give the vineyard to others." And when they heard it, they said, "Certainly not." Now, they didn't listen to the servants or the prophets. What does God do? He sends his son into the picture. We see that in John 3:16 and 17. "God so loved the world that he gave his only begotten son, that whoever believes in him should not perish but have everlasting life. For God did not send his son into the world to condemn the world, but that the world through him might be saved." Now, think about the question they asked Jesus as we opened up this chapter. Tell us, by what authority are you doing these things? Or who is he who gave you the authority? Jesus saying, "Hey, look, the Father gave me the authority. He sent me." And what do they do with the son? They kill him. And Jesus is speaking of what's going to happen in just a few days. What these religious leaders are going to do to him, they're going to put him to death. Why? Why would they put to death their Messiah? Well, in this parable, Jesus said in regard to the reason they put to death the son, "This is the heir. Come, let us kill him that the inheritance may be ours." Why did the religious leaders want Jesus dead? They didn't want to lose their positions, their wealth, the things they held dear to them. They didn't want Rome to take it away from them. And they weren't holding on to God. They were holding on to these other things. In fact, in John 11, verses 47 and 48, we see this played out for us. "Then the chief priests and the Pharisees gathered a council and said, 'What shall we do? For this man works many signs. If we let him alone like this, everyone will believe in him, and the Romans will come and take away both our place and nation.'" How sad is that? I mean, think about it. Jesus is doing many signs. He's healing people. Many miracles are taking place. People are getting delivered from demons. And they're concerned. If we don't do something now, everyone's going to believe in him. Hard to deny those signs, huh? Right? And here's the clincher. The Romans are going to take what we have away from us. It's all about me, not what God has. Jealousy, pride, arrogance, covetousness. And they plot to kill Jesus, and they weren't just sure how to do it. And they're going to try and catch him breaking either the Jewish law or the Roman law so they could eliminate this troublemaker. But this wasn't going to happen according to their timetable. There is no way it's going to happen according to God's table. They didn't even timetable. They didn't want it to occur over Passover because there's too many people. There's a big following. A lot of people were coming to hear Jesus. Jesus was teaching them. They didn't want it over Passover. When did it happen? Passover. Because he is the Passover lamb. Wow. Now, in response to their actions killing the son, Jesus says he will come and destroy those vine dressers and give the vineyard to others. I am sure if we were there, we would see the hair on the back of their necks standing up at that point, these religious leaders. I am sure they were outraged that Jesus would say something like that. Take this away from them. Take that. We are children of Abraham. God has created the Gentiles to fuel the fires of hell. That's what they thought. And it was too much for them. And in their blindness, in their arrogance, in their pride, they basically said to Jesus, this can't be us. We wouldn't do something like that. See, it cut to the heart, but it didn't bring them to saving faith. It made them angry at Jesus. They didn't repent of their sin. You know, I wonder what God thinks as he looks down at the Church of Jesus Christ today. I mean, has our witness of him been distorted? I mean, I know Babylon B is a satire site, but I'll tell you what, some of the things they post on there, as funny as they are true. That's what's really tragic. And this is for all of us. Are people seeing Jesus when they look at our lives? Or has our light gone out? Do they see us? Or do they see Jesus? And when I say do see Jesus, is his nature flowing from our lives? The things we do, the things we say, and I'm telling you, when things are going good in your life, so easy, isn't it? Oh, God bless you, man. Have a beautiful day. Oh, it's so nice. And when things are going bad, you're like, oh, man, I'm just slug some. You see, that's really when our witness is the strongest, when we're going through difficult times and people see how we respond. May they see Jesus. Jesus says, you are the light of the world. In fact, that you alone are the light of the world. Why? Because the unsaved are not light. They're darkness. We alone are the light of the world. We are shining in this dark world. And we need to let our light shine before men that they may see our good works and glorify our Father in heaven. We're to give people a correct picture of God and his love for them. And let me say this. Don't argue, fight, post horrible things on Facebook. It's a horrible witness. I mean, my wife was looking, it's our anniversary today, and so she was looking at some of the people that, you know, put happy anniversary on our Facebook page. She goes, who are these people? I said, Julia, I don't know half of them. They just want to be my friend. I'm like, hey, sure, if you want to be my friend. I don't know if they're saved or unsaved, but they every week, twice a week, at least, they're hearing about the messages that we're given. I want to shine for Jesus. And I'll be honest, I learned the hard way. I like to argue, in a way, I guess, because I'm right. Yeah, and they're wrong. Thank you very much. Praise you. You are like a prophetess. Woo, hallelujah. But I learned, you get nowhere with arguing. You don't. Jesus knew that. You don't argue. Hey, God bless you, man. This is what I believe. This is why I believe it. If you don't want to accept that, that's up to you. And you move on. So I will move on. Look at verse 17. And he looked at them and said, what then is this that is written? The stone which the builders rejected has become the chief cornerstone. So Jesus is quoting out of Psalm 118, verse 22, one of the Hallel or Messianic Psalms, which the people were just shouting a few days earlier on Palm Sunday. This Psalm, I'll read a few verses, 21 through 28 of Psalm 118. But it goes like this. I will praise you, for you have answered me and have become my salvation. The stone which the builders rejected has become the chief cornerstone. This was the Lord's doing. It is marvelous in our eyes. This is the day that the Lord has made. We will rejoice and be glad in it. Save now, I pray, O Lord, I pray. Send now prosperity. Blessed is he who comes in the name of the Lord. We have blessed you from the house of the Lord. God is the Lord. And he has given us light. Bind the sacrifice with cords to the horns of the altar. You are my God, and I will praise you. You are my God, and I will exalt you. This is the day the Lord has made. What is he talking about? The day of salvation. This is the day. This is what it's all about. Before the foundations of the world, he was the Lamb who was going to be sacrificed for our sins.

0: That's all the time we have for today's teaching. If you would like a personal copy of this message, mention today's date when you contact us. Our mailing address is Calvary Chapel, Manitowoc, Post Office Box 224, Manitowoc, Wisconsin, 54221-0224. 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It is the hope of Pastor Joe and the congregation of Calvary Chapel, Manitowoc, that you would grow in the grace and knowledge of our Lord and Savior, Jesus Christ. Until next time, may the Lord nourish you with His sustaining word.
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4: In 1 Corinthians chapter 7, Paul discusses the subject of marriage. Paul was called to be single, and it's a good thing. What woman would like being married to a man who spent all his time on the move, in prison, or trying to survive in shark-infested waters? Without family responsibilities, Paul could invest all his time in his ministry. But not all people are called to be single. Sexual abstinence is the exception, not the norm. Marital pleasures can take the edge off sexual pressures. Divorce was never in God's plan, but many first century Christians were in a unique situation. None of them had heard the gospel before they got married. Inevitably, some spouses became Christians and some did not. What should the believers do? Paul says as long as the unbeliever wants to remain married, the marriage should be preserved. But if the unbeliever departs, let the believer get on with his life. This brought up a bigger issue. How is Christian conversion supposed to affect a person's position in life? Paul tells us we need to remain where we're called, unless God releases us from that calling. Are you trying to escape an unpleasant job or a rowdy neighbor? Are you running from a church where your feelings were hurt? Escape is not victory. Our mobility hinders our maturity. People never grow spiritually as long as they're bouncing from job to job, church to church, town to town, even marriage to marriage. There are disciplines God can only teach when you remain where you're called.
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5: The Apostle Paul knew what it was like to live with weakness. He had a struggle he wanted God to remove. And God's answer was not what Paul asked for. God didn't remove the weakness. Instead, he showed Paul something deeper. My grace is sufficient for you, for my power is made perfect in weakness. That's not always easy to hear. Most of us would rather have the problem solved and the pain lifted. But sometimes God works in the weakness instead of removing it. He gives strength you didn't know you had. Peace that doesn't match the situation. Grace that holds you when your own strength runs out. So if you're facing something you wish God would take away, you're not alone. A no from God is not absence. It may be an invitation to see His strength in a way you would never have seen otherwise. Be encouraged. His grace is still enough. 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

0: Hey, Grandpa, I think I'm getting the hang of this.
1: You sure are. You know, I taught your father how to fish on this lake. He was about your age, too.
0: I miss him a lot, Grandpa.
1: Yeah, I do, too.
0: Why did God take him away from us?
1: Well, I used to ask that same question until I realized God's not responsible for death. We are, because of Adam's sin in the garden. That's why there's death and suffering in the world, Nick. And it's why your father died. Only God knows why he decided to take your dad when he did, but he asked Jesus to be his savior when he was about your age, just like you did. So we'll see him again in heaven. That's where I find my comfort, Nick.
0: Thanks, Grandpa.
1: I love you, kiddo.
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5: It's 77 degrees.

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Romans 13, verses 11 to 14. And do this, knowing the time, that now it is high time to awake out of sleep. For now our salvation is nearer than when we first believed. The night is far spent, the day is at hand. Therefore let us cast off the works of darkness, and let us put on the armor of light. Let us walk properly as in the day, not in revelry and drunkenness, not in lewdness and lust, not in strife and envy, but put on the Lord Jesus Christ, and make no provision for the flesh to fulfill its lusts. This has been your sustaining word of the day, brought to you by Calvary Chapel of Manitowoc.

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How can I know God? How can anyone know God? Is there really such a thing as life after death? And how can I know what will happen to me after I die? The answers to these questions and all the questions in your heart can be answered by studying the Bible, God's holy word. Come join us at Calvary Chapel of Manitowoc as we study God's word verse by verse to find hope and truth for our lives today.

0: Hey, this is Dave with Agents for Christ. Welcome to another Evangelism Minute. If you ever hear someone say, "I heard there are books missing out of the New Testament," or "Gospels left out," you can let them know that this is not true. Quite often they get these ideas from so-called history shows. These pseudo-gospels such as the Book of Thomas, Philip, or even the Book of Judas are not gospels at all and do not belong in the Bible. We know this for a few reasons. One, they were not written by the apostles or their apprentices, such as Mark or Luke. These books were actually written hundreds of years after Christ and were rejected by the early church. Two, these books contradict the message of the New Testament and are not inspired writings at all. Three, we can be absolutely sure that an all-powerful, all-knowing God would keep his word completely intact. For more information, go to gottracks.com and remember, be bold, share your faith.
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3: It's 77 degrees.
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6: Today's Wisdom for Women is Proverbs 19, verse 8. He or she who gets wisdom loves their own soul. They who cherish understanding prospers. Bottom line, the wise godly life is the good life. Wives, no matter where you live or who your husband is, the wise wife is the blessed wife. I know a woman who has a very cranky husband. He's stubborn, prideful, and refuses to go to church. But God has given her the sweetest, most powerful dose of wisdom and joy. She is a light to everyone around her. Years ago, the Lord gave her the verse, "A wise woman built her house, but the foolish tear it down with their hands." Well, she could see that even though her husband was making bad choices, she didn't need to. She chose to delight herself in the Lord, and he's prospered her in spite of her circumstance. Moms and grandmas, you need to know, these might be the most perilous times in history for a child to grow up in. Values, ethics, purity are viewed as completely irrelevant and unpopular. There is no way that you will know how to help them navigate the complicated situations and decisions that are facing them every day without God. You need godly wisdom. You need to pray for godly wisdom for them. And single women. No, Sex and the City and Gossip Girl are not good role models. The wise godly life is the blessed life. Don't be lured into the trash cans of what the world is offering when you're lonely or fearful. The lures are lies and leave you broken and scarred. She who gets wisdom loves her own soul. They who cherish understanding prospers. This is Debbie Bryson praying that the practical wisdom of God's word will make you wise.
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1: It's 77 degrees.
2: A lot of dads carry weight that rarely gets mentioned. The pressure to provide, to lead, to get it right in moments that don't come with instructions and don't always give second chances. So this Father's Day, encourage the men who keep showing up, keep trying, and keep loving their families in quiet, steady ways. And if you're one of those dads wondering whether it matters, it does. Happy Father's Day. WTSWLP, the sustaining word.
3: 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Today's verse is 1 Peter 3:15. But sanctify the Lord God in your hearts and always be ready to give a defense to everyone who asks you a reason for the hope that is in you with meekness and fear. This one I try to quote the whole verse on. Most just do the second half, where we always need to be ready to give a defense. We use the verse to remind people that our lives should shine the light of Christ, which draw people to us, so we can tell them about Christ. The verse ends with the admonition to defend our views with meekness and fear, so that we're not arrogant or condescending when we do it. The first part of the verse, to me, is the most critical. Sanctify the Lord God in your hearts. To sanctify something means you set it apart for holy purposes or purify it. This is essential for daily living, but very important when we go to talk to the world about Christ. When we have a humble, spirit-filled heart and trust God to give us the words to speak, we are better prepared to point someone to Christ. This has been Ministry of a Minute from Mike. Thank you for listening.
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5: My friend, the thing for you to understand and for me to understand, that when Christ forgives your sin, he forgives you, friend. Nothing more to be said about it. He has put it in the bottom of the sea, and it'll never be remembered anymore. He settles the sin question. That'll get rid of your guilt complex. Somebody, oh, I wonder if he's forgiven me. Oh, my friend. He took it all away. He took it all away. This was the remedy, you see, for the conviction of sin, and the only one that could satisfy the mind and heart. And when you come to Christ and see him, you'll find him adequate.

0: Scripture includes various actions that are better to avoid. Drawing today's simple truths from 1 Corinthians 13, here's Pastor Xavier Reese.
1: Notice the Apostle Paul declared the negative characteristics of agape love. He does it in the negative to amplify the positive. He says agape love does not envy people who they are, what they do, and what they represent. And so the love of God rejoices and celebrates with and for a person. Now, I could have said that tired sucker. I don't know why God blesses him. I mean, if God knew about him, would I know about him? Because that's how we are, right? But then I can say, you know that God's so good. No envy, no strife. Paul said agape love is not puffed up. It means to blow up, the idea of inflated pride in the sense of one's importance. He already told him in chapter 8, verse 1, love edifies. The first thing that God hates in the list of seven in Proverbs 6:17 is a proud look. Paul stated agape love does not behave rudely, disgracefully, improperly, dishonorable, indecent. Paul stated agape does not seek its own, to seek one's interest, advantage. The nature of God's love is not self-centered, pursuing personal happiness, welfare, and safety as the chief thing of life, but the benefit and the good of others. That's why we got saved. That's why we're called Christians. Paul stated agape love is not provoked. It means to stimulate, spur, to urge, to irritate, to arouse. Paul stated agape love thinks no evil. It means to reckon or to take no account of something. It's an accounting term. Agape love of God does not keep a ledger of wrongdoing. 1 Peter 4:8 says, and above all things, have fervent agape love for one another, for agape love will cover a multitude of sins. It doesn't mean we don't confront sin. It doesn't mean you just close your eyes and you ignore. No, no, no. We confront one another. You're a non-believer? You're in adultery? You're sleeping with a girlfriend? Hey, I'll evangelize you. I'm patient. But you're a Christian? You're doing that? I confront you in sin. But when I do it in humility and meekness. And if you repent, I keep it quiet. I don't post it on the internet. That's what it's talking about here. You understand here? Paul stated, agape love does not rejoice in iniquity, but rejoices in the truth. The word iniquity, again, means wrong or evil. Love, agape love, does not rejoice in the sins of others. You don't rejoice when somebody falls into sin. You say, ah, that's good. That's what he gets. That's what we used to do. We loved it. Love does not rejoice in the calamity of others or the failures. But as natural men, as sinful men and women, sure we do. Every person can manifest God's agape love. That's the good news. By asking, yielding, by dying to self, by trusting God.
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0: Igor, hand me that vial.
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0: And pour this into here. 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
2: Who's on the name badge? 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
1: 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I'm gonna leave now.
0: Bummer. 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
2: Two kinds of science. 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Observational science fits our definition of science very well. It's done in the present and is directly testable, observable, and repeatable. But historical science is very different. It deals with the past, so it isn't directly testable, observable, or repeatable. You can't practice a scientific method on the past. 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
5: How will they ever know? How will it ever if we don't go?
6: Hey, this is Dave with Agents for Christ. Welcome to another Evangelism Minute. Have you ever had someone tell you, I'll just ask God's forgiveness when I get to heaven? I really believe this comes from a heart that does not want to change. I like to give them a courtroom scenario. Imagine you're standing in court for stealing $1 million. If you told the judge, hey judge, I'm really sorry about the money I stole, but I promise I won't do it again, do you think he'd let you go? No, he must punish the crime. So do you think a just God would let you into heaven after violating his law? No, sin must be punished. There must be payment for it. Now imagine that same courtroom and someone walks in and says, whatever this person owes, I will pay it. That's what Jesus did for us. We broke God's law, and Jesus paid our fine. If we turn from sin, put our trust in His payment, we will receive forgiveness. For more information, go to GotTracks.com. And remember, be bold, share your faith.
7: God's Word, according to Deuteronomy 31, verse 6, says, I will never leave you nor forsake you. Hi, this is Mary. Did you ever feel so alone that no one, absolutely no one, cares for you or is even there for you, especially when you are going through the storms of life? No matter what it is, there is someone who is always there. It is our Lord and Savior Jesus Christ, and when you call on His name, He will be alongside of you, taking you through that situation, so you are not alone. If you think you can do it, please think again. You see, we mess things up for God by not trusting in Him. His timing and ways are perfect. Not too late, not too soon. When you accept Jesus as your Lord and Savior, God promises us that He will always be with us, no matter what. How comforting to know this. 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

Romans 13, verses 11 to 14. And do this, knowing the time, that now it is high time to awake out of sleep. For now our salvation is nearer than when we first believed. The night is far spent, the day is at hand. Therefore let us cast off the works of darkness, and let us put on the armor of light. Let us walk properly as in the day, not in revelry and drunkenness, not in lewdness and lust, not in strife and envy, but put on the Lord Jesus Christ, and make no provision for the flesh to fulfill its lusts. This has been your sustaining word of the day, brought to you by Calvary Chapel of Manitowoc.

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1: I don't know if you remember the book by Rabbi Harold Kushner. It was a best-selling book, When Bad Things Happen to Good People. The whole premise is wrong because there are no good people, but he was a rabbi. He was dealing with serious issues, even with his own family. One of his children were sick and died. And so he's trying to reconcile all this. And a whole point of his book is that God is all-loving, but he's not all-powerful. He's good, but he's not sovereign. So when bad things happen to good people, it's because events are out of God's control. And he advises his readers, this is what he tells them, learn to love God and forgive him despite his limitations. If that's how you feel, that's the wrong concept of God. But see, he's looking at it from a very narrow view. Why do things happen that are tragic? I don't always understand them. I'll give you a little clue. God never says, you know, Joe, what do you think about this? Should we do it? He never asks me. I don't know why. Because he's God. Can I trust him that no matter what happens, he's a loving God, he's a just God, he's a righteous God, he's a fair God, he's a compassionate God. Can I trust his attributes, his whole character of who he is, no matter what happens? Well, that's a tough one, isn't it? But that's what we are to do. I think Joseph understood that God was in control. And that's what we need to do. Well, look at verse 9 here. In chapter 45 of Genesis, we're told this. Hasten and go up to my father and say to him, thus says your son Joseph, God has made me Lord of all Egypt. Come down to me, do not tarry. You shall dwell in the land of Goshen and you shall be near to me, you and your children's children, your flocks and your herds and all that you have. There I will provide for you, lest you and your household and all that you have come to poverty, for there are still 5 years of famine. And behold, your eyes and the eyes of my brother Benjamin see that it is my mouth that speaks to you. So you shall tell my father of all my glory in Egypt and of all that you have seen, and you shall hasten and bring my father down here. Then he fell on his brother Benjamin's neck and wept, and Benjamin wept on his neck. Moreover, he kissed all his brothers and wept over them. And after that, his brothers talked with him. It almost sounds like they were dumbfounded. Their mouths were like, they couldn't even say anything. But after Joseph got done and they got all reconciled, yeah, they were talking. And Joseph wants them, you know, hurry up, go back home, get dad, bring him with all your possessions, come back here. Why? Why was he in a hurry? Because Jacob is old. Joseph doesn't know how much longer he has to live. I think that's why. Bring the entire family, you're going to dwell in the land of Goshen. And Goshen was a very fertile land, one of the most fertile areas in the world, covered some 900 square miles, located in the northeastern part of Egypt. And as you read this, is there any hint that Joseph is angry with his brothers? No, not at all. There's love and forgiveness. And Joseph saw the hand of God. Yeah, were they cruel to him? Yeah. But man, what an example

of that agape love that can only come from God. We see it in the life of Joseph. It's unconditional love. Does God's love change towards you when you do things good and when you do things bad? Does he make a list and check it twice to find out who's naughty or nice? No, that's Santa Claus, guys. It's not our God. God's love for you is unchanging. Why? Because it's unconditional. He died while we were yet sinners. He didn't wait till we were good people. We wouldn't need him then. But boy, isn't forgiveness, that unconditional love, difficult? Yeah, you can't do it on your own. We can love people, and even some people that may not be nice to us for a time. But all of a sudden, boom, you explode. I can't take it anymore. Get out of my face, right? That's the flesh. I hate to say it, but it is. That's the flesh. Unconditional love loves unconditionally. I know, pretty profound. Did you write that down? Unconditional love loves unconditionally. But you know what? Listen to what Paul wrote in Ephesians 4, verses 30 through 32. Do not grieve the Holy Spirit of God, by whom you were sealed for the day of redemption. Let all bitterness, wrath, anger, clamor, and evil speaking be put away from you with all malice. And be kind to one another, tenderhearted, forgiving one another, even as God in Christ forgave you. In other words, Paul's saying we can grieve the work of the Holy Spirit in our lives by holding on to all this bitterness and wrath and anger and the like. We're to love unconditionally, forgiving, being tenderhearted. And then he has to add this, even as God in Christ forgave you. You know, I think I was doing okay. And then you put that in there. Oh, God's forgiven me of everything. And now I can't forgive this person. But what they did is really wrong. Yeah, but I can't forgive them. God forgave you of everything. Wow. Joseph had tons of reasons that he could have been angry and bitter at his brothers, filled with hate. But he just let love flow. Look at verse 16 here in Genesis 45. We're told this. Now the report of it was heard in Pharaoh's house, saying, Joseph's brothers have come. So it pleased Pharaoh and his servants well. And Pharaoh said to Joseph, say to your brothers, do this, load your beast and depart. Go to the land of Canaan. Bring your father and your households and come to me. I will give you the best of the land of Egypt, and you will eat the fat of the land. Now you are commanded, do this. Take carts out of the land of Egypt for your little ones and your wives. Bring your father and come. Also, do not be concerned about your goods, for the best of all the land of Egypt is yours. Then the sons of Israel did so, and Joseph gave them carts according to the command of Pharaoh, and he gave them provisions for the journey. He gave to all of them, to each man, changes of garments. But to Benjamin he gave 300 pieces of silver and 5 changes of garments. And he sent to his father these things, 10 donkeys loaded with the good things of Egypt, and 10 female donkeys loaded with grain, bread, and food for his father for the journey. So he sent his brothers away, and they departed, and he said to them, see that you do not become troubled along the way. How did Pharaoh and the household, his household, his servants respond to the news about Joseph's brothers? They were excited. They rejoiced. Why? Because they loved Joseph. Joseph interpreted the dream, saved the nation. But I think there was other things in the life of Joseph, that he was a good man. The Spirit of God was in this man. And they saw that. So they are trying to make Joseph happy because they understand they're blessed by Joseph being there. And Pharaoh says, go get your family, bring them back. I'm giving you a bunch of carts, donkeys, all kinds of things, and bring your whole family back. Wow. Boy said to return to Canaan with carts from Egypt was the cultural equivalent of landing a jumbo jet among a tribe of isolated savages. It would be the stuff legends are made of. Wow. Can you imagine what Jacob thought when he saw them coming with all these goods loaded on these royal carts? All they were supposed to do was bring back some grain, right? Look at what they're coming with. And Jacob's probably going, oy vey, what did you guys do now? How much trouble am I in? What is going on? And I like the fact that Joseph tells his brothers, see that you do not become troubled along the way. Don't get in a fight. Don't quarrel over this. Don't blame each other. It's a done deal. You meant it for evil. Hey,
God made it for good. That's what he meant it for. In fact, we'll see that when we get to Genesis 50. Do not be afraid, for am I in the place of God? But as for you, you meant evil against me. But God meant it for good, in order to bring it about as it is this day, to save many people alive. Now, therefore, do not be afraid. I will provide for you and your little ones. And he comforted them and spoke kindly to them. Yeah, they sinned, but Joseph saw the hand of God upon that. You know, look at verse 25. Then they went up out of Egypt and came to the land of Canaan to Jacob their father. And they told him, saying, Joseph is still alive, and he is governor over all the land of Egypt. And Jacob's heart stood still. So they got the defibrillator out. No. His heart stood still because he did not believe them. But when they told him all the words which Joseph had said to them, and when he saw the carts which Joseph had sent to carry him, the spirit of Jacob their father revived. Then Israel said, it is enough. Joseph, my son, is still alive. I will go and see him before I die. I can't imagine what Jacob was thinking. You know, he's sitting there on his in the field somewhere, maybe in his rocking chair, and here comes his sons on all these carts, huge carts with all these goods. And then he says, Dad, guess what? Joseph's still alive. And his heart stood still. Yeah, I bet it did. That must have been a shock. Can you imagine 22 years thinking your son's dead? Now he's second in command over all of Egypt, and he wants us to go down there to be with him. I'm going to kill you kids, right? I mean, what did you do to me? Come on. But notice, what is he called throughout this chapter? Jacob, right? Yaqub. But then in verse 28, what is he called? Israel. What happened here? I think he's governed by God. And he was able to say, it's enough. Joseph, my son, is still alive. I will go and see him before I die. See, he believed. You know, remember what Jacob said back in Genesis 42, verse 36. Jacob, their father, said to them, you have bereaved me. Joseph is no more. Simeon is no more. And you want to take Benjamin? All these things are against me. Who said all these things are against me? Jacob did. Schemer, conniver, heel catcher. Not Israel. But Israel said, hey, my son's still alive. I'm going to see him before I die. You know, your perspective in life was based upon you either being Jacob or Israel, the schemer or governed by God. And to be honest with you, yeah, we walk sometimes as Jacob and sometimes as Israel, don't we? Each and every day. Sometimes heel catcher, conniver, schemer, and sometimes governed by God, Israel. Wow, how we need to walk in faith, trusting in the Lord. Not let the flesh control our lives, let the Spirit of God. Walk in the Spirit, and you'll and the flesh is not going to control your life. Just walk by faith, guys. Now look at chapter 46, verse 1. So Israel took his journey with all that he had and came to Beersheba and offered sacrifices to the God of his father Isaac. Then God spoke to Israel in the visions of the night and said, Jacob, Jacob. And he said, here I am. And he said, I am God, the God of your father. Do not fear to go down to Egypt, for I will make of you a great nation there. I will go down with you to Egypt, and I will also surely bring you up again. And Joseph will put his hand on your eyes. So they're going to make this, they're making this journey to Egypt. They stop in Beersheba. That was kind of the southernmost border of the land of Canaan. It's kind of a desert area. And the Lord says, don't be afraid. Well, why was he afraid? Well, maybe because it's the edge of the promised land. Maybe because he's getting old, his eyesight's not too good. He's fearful of a tough journey because these things weren't easy. Maybe you remember what, you know, Abraham had gone down in Egypt because of a famine once before, and it caused trouble. God told his father Isaac not to go down to Egypt. But here he's saying, Jacob, I want you to go. Trust in me. I'm going to bring you down to Egypt. I'm going to bring you back up again. And that's what we're going to see as we continue on through Genesis and then into the book of Exodus. 430 years down in Egypt. 30 of those years were pretty good years. They still remembered Joseph after he died. They still remembered
this man and all that he had done for the nation. But then after he died, things changed, and they started to put the Jews into slavery, and it got really bad. And God was going to use that to bring them out of Egypt. You know, 70 people went down to Egypt, 2 to 3 million people, besides others, could have been upwards of 4 million people. It's a pretty good group. One last point here before we move on. It says, Joseph will put his hand on your eyes. And that whole idea, it's an expression that means that Joseph is going to be there when Jacob dies. He's going to die in peace, something he wasn't enjoying before he saw Joseph. So they're on their way to Egypt. They're stopping in Beersheba, offering sacrifices. And in verse 5 here, chapter 46 of Genesis, we're told this. Then Jacob arose from Beersheba, and the sons of Israel carried their father Jacob, their little ones and their wives in the carts which Pharaoh had sent to carry him. So they took their livestock and their goods which they had acquired in the land of Canaan and went to Egypt, Jacob and all his descendants with him, his sons and his sons' sons, his daughters and his sons' daughters, and all his descendants he brought with him to Egypt. I can't imagine what that journey was like. Jacob is going to see his son again. He hasn't seen him in 22 years. It, you know, I get excited when I go see my kids and I haven't seen them in a few months, you know. It's exciting to see him. Here, 22 years, thought he was dead. No, he's not. He's alive and he's going to see him. And he's in charge, second in charge over all of Egypt. And Jacob does just what the Lord tells him. He's taken everything with him, except I don't think they took their, you know, a lot of their personal possessions, because Pharaoh said, I'm going to give you everything. I'm going to give you the best of the land. Don't worry, man. You guys are going to be okay. Just come on down. Did they bring their livestock? I think so. There's a famine in the land. I think they were taking everything they could, and you don't want to leave your livestock there. Now, in verses 8 through 15 here, these were the names of the children of Israel. Jacob, his sons, who went to Egypt. Reuben was Jacob's firstborn. And so we're going to go through this list. First, it's through Leah in verses 8 through 15 of Genesis 46. They had 33 children in all. In verse 13, it speaks of Job. Is this the same Job that we read about? We don't know for sure. There's a lot of speculation. Some people feel it is because it fits the time frame. You know, the book of Job is the oldest book in the Bible. We always think of Genesis, but keep in mind, who wrote the book of Genesis was Moses. So it's after this period of time. So could this be the Job spoken of? It's possible. In verse 16, these are the sons of Gad, and these are the descendants of Jacob through Zilpah, and there are 16. In verses 19 through 22, the descendants of Jacob through Rachel, the wife he loved, were 14. In verses 23 through 25, the descendants of Jacob through Bilhah, 7 in all. And I could read all those names to you and mispronounce them. And if, yeah, I think you would enjoy that because I'd be tongue-tied. But let's pick up in verse 26 now. All the persons who went with Jacob to Egypt, who came from his body, besides Jacob's sons' wives, were 66 persons in all. And the sons of Joseph who were born to him in Egypt were 2 persons. All the persons of the house of Jacob who went to Egypt were 70. So we're told that there's 70 persons from the house of Jacob who went to Egypt. We see it in Genesis here, 46, 26, and 27, Exodus 1, 5, Deuteronomy 10, 22. And then Stephen in Acts 7, 14 says 75. What's up with that? Where do those 5 come from, right? Well, we kind of have to answer that because, you know, people may question that. The difference is because the Septuagint text, the Greek translation of the Hebrew scriptures, it says that Genesis 46:27 is 75 people. And thus Stephen, being a Hellenist Jew, would read the Septuagint text. Why the difference? Maybe the 75 included Joseph's descendants born in Egypt. That's what Gleason Archer put it this way. He said, we therefore conclude that both totals from the Hebrew Masoteric text and the Septuagint are correct, though they were calculated differently.
Jacob's own sons numbered 12, his grandsons by them numbered 52. There were already four great-grandsons born in Canaan by the time of the migration, for a total of 66. Manasseh and Ephraim, born in Egypt, increased the total to 68. Jacob and his wife, whichever she was, he had several, brought it up to 70. But the Septuagint added the seven grandsons of the prime minister, Joseph, and omitted Jacob and his wife from the tally. That brings us to the result that Stephen correctly reported the number 75, according to the Septuagint. So whichever number you want to use, 75 or 70, they're both correct. It just depends on how you're counting them. Look at verse 28. Then he sent Judah before him to Joseph to point out before him the way to Goshen, and they came to the land of Goshen. So Joseph made ready his chariot and went up to Goshen to meet his father Israel, and he presented himself to him and fell on his neck and wept on his neck a good while. And Israel said to Joseph, "Now let me die, since I have seen your face, because you are still alive." So they're up there in Egypt. Judah goes and gets Joseph so Joseph can point out the land of Goshen where they were going to live. And, you know, can you imagine how Jacob felt when he saw Joseph and when Joseph saw his father Jacob? Wow. You know, I think many times we're kind of like Jacob. All things are against me because we don't see the other side. We can't see the full picture. But now that he's here seeing his son, he sees the picture. Oh, thank you, Lord, for doing this. Well, verse 31. Then Joseph said to his brothers and to his father's household, "I will go up and tell Pharaoh and say to him, 'My brothers and those of my father's house who were in the land of Canaan have come to me, and the men are shepherds, for their occupation has been to feed livestock, and they have brought their flocks, their herds, and all that they have. So it shall be when Pharaoh calls you and says, "What is your occupation?" that you shall say, "Your servant's occupation has been with livestock from our youth even till now, both we and also our fathers, that you may dwell in the land of Goshen. For every shepherd is an abomination to the Egyptians." The Egyptian society was kind of based on like a caste system, much like we see in India today. Shepherds were kind of way down on the bottom of the ladder, kind of the untouchables of India today. And Joseph tells us that to the Egyptians, shepherds were an abomination. They were disgusting. They were looked down upon. They stayed clear of them. So why would God do that? Why would Joseph make the point of telling his family to say to Pharaoh that they were shepherds? God wanted them to be separated from the Egyptians. He didn't want them to be assimilated into the Egyptian culture. You know, it was going to be through the tribe of Judah that the Messiah was going to come. And down the road, some 430 years from this point, a nation's going to be born. And they're going to return to the land of Canaan just as God promised. You know, isn't that what God wants us to do today? Not to be, we are to be, not, do not be unequally yoked, I should say, with unbelievers. What fellowship has righteousness with lawlessness? And what communion has light with darkness? And what accord has Christ with Baal? Or what part has a believer with an unbeliever? And what agreement has the temple of God with idols? For you are the temple of the living God, as God has said, "I will dwell in them and walk among them. I will be their God, and they shall be my people. Therefore, come out from among them and be separate, says the Lord. Do not touch what is unclean, and I will receive you. I will be a father to you, and you shall be my sons and daughters, says the Lord Almighty." You know, the world doesn't like us. That's fine. We're detestable to them. But you know what? We're not to be out of this world. We're to be in the world. The world's not to be in us. There's the difference. The problem is what the church wants to do today is they want the church to be like the world so the world will like them. And I will guarantee you this. The world will never like you. Never. They will always want you to compromise more and more and more. That's why God says, come out from among them. Don't be separate from them. It's not that we don't go out into this world and we minister to the people of this world. Of course we are. But don't become like them in this world. We need to focus on the things of God. As Paul said, "I beseech you, therefore, brethren, by the mercies of God, that you present your bodies a living sacrifice, holy, acceptable to God, which is your reasonable service.
And do not be conformed to this world, but be transformed by the renewing of your mind, that you may prove what is the good and acceptable and perfect will of God. We need to be wise, because who knows the things that God will birth from our lives as we walk with him. You know, think about the things that God has done in your life that you weren't even expecting, and all of a sudden a door opens up or something happens. Just be open to what God is doing. Be sensitive to his leading. And I guarantee you, man, it's the most awesome thing, as we see here with the life of Joseph. Wow, how God used him. And it's the same God who uses people like Joseph today. Let's pray. Father, again, we thank you for the story of Joseph. And Lord, how he just faithfully loved you and served you. We don't see him grumbling or complaining. He may have, but the Holy Spirit edited that all out. And we see a beautiful picture of you, Lord, willing to lay down your life for us. As Joseph, wow, you look at him. He lost everything and then gained it all. Thank you, Lord, for this example. And I pray, Lord, for any that may be hurting this evening, any that are struggling in their faith, that are just overwhelmed by life, that, Lord, your peace, your comfort would fill their hearts and their lives, knowing that you love them more than they will ever know, and that you have good intended for them and not evil. Thank you, Lord. And we just ask these things in Jesus' name. Amen.

0: 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Until next time, may the Lord nourish you with His sustaining word.
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3: It's 76 degrees.
1: Hi, this is Pastor Joe from Calvary Chapel of Manitowoc. We're doing an in-depth study through the book of 2 Corinthians on Sunday morning at 10 a.m. Keep in mind that Paul wrote 1 Corinthians from Ephesus, and it was a letter of correction because the church in Corinth was in trouble. They let the world, you might say, come into the church and contaminate the church. Paul wrote this second letter to the church in Corinth probably less than a year after his first letter, putting the date around 57 AD on his third missionary journey. He wrote his first letter to the Corinthians from Ephesus, and now this letter he wrote from Macedonia, and the second letter is different than the first. You see, the second letter reveals the heart of Paul, the heart of a shepherd, the heart of a pastor. 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
1: And the Father allowed the vine dressers to care for the land, nurturing it, which speaks of the religious leaders and their role of bringing people to God so they can produce fruit. The servants were the prophets of God who came and were beaten, some were even killed. And don't you see that happening as you read through the Old Testament? Absolutely. The leaders turned from God, they turned the hearts of the people from God, and here come the prophets warning them, encouraging them to return to God, and they beat them, they even killed some of them. Stephen spoke of their sordid history as he's addressing the Jewish religious leaders as he's arrested and is on trial for his faith in Jesus. He said to them in Acts 7, "You stiff-necked and uncircumcised in heart and ears, you always resist the Holy Spirit as your fathers did, so do you. Which of the prophets did your fathers not persecute? And they killed those who foretold the coming of the Just One, of whom you now have become the betrayers and murderers, who have received the law by the direction of angels and have not kept it." They couldn't argue about their history. It was recorded for them what they did to the prophets of God. The scriptures they said they were obeying, their fathers didn't obey the scripture. They are not obeying the scripture. And tragically, Israel was to shine forth the light of God in a world that was in darkness. And their light kept getting dimmer and dimmer and dimmer. So God sends these prophets in to get them back on track. But many times they rejected the prophets and came to a point where they really couldn't see God. But listen to what Jesus says starting in verse 13 here, as it gets even worse. "Then the owner of the vineyard said, 'What shall I do? I will send my beloved son. Probably they will respect him when they see him.' But when the vine dressers saw him, they reasoned among themselves, saying, 'This is the heir. Come, let us kill him, that the inheritance may be ours.' So they cast him out of the vineyard and killed him. Therefore, what will the owner of the vineyard do to them? He will come and destroy those vine dressers and give the vineyard to others." And when they heard it, they said, "Certainly not." Now, they didn't listen to the servants or the prophets. What does God do? He sends his son into the picture. We see that in John 3:16 and 17. "God so loved the world that he gave his only begotten son, that whoever believes in him should not perish but have everlasting life. For God did not send his son into the world to condemn the world, but that the world through him might be saved." Think about the question they asked Jesus as we opened up this chapter. "Tell us, by what authority are you doing these things? Or who is he who gave you the authority?" Jesus saying, "Hey, look, the Father gave me the authority. He sent me." And what do they do with the son? They kill him. Jesus is speaking of what's going to happen in just a few days. What these religious leaders are going to do to him, they're going to put him to death. Why would they put to death their Messiah? In this parable, Jesus said in regard to the reason they put to death the son, "This is the heir. Come, let us kill him, that the inheritance may be ours." Why did the religious leaders want Jesus dead? They didn't want to lose their positions, their wealth, the things they held dear to them. They didn't want Rome to take it away from them. And they weren't holding on to God. They were holding on to these other things. In fact, in John 11, verses 47 and 48, we see this played out for us. "Then the chief priests and the Pharisees gathered a council and said, 'What shall we do? For this man works many signs. If we let him alone like this, everyone will believe in him, and the Romans will come and take away both our place and nation.'" How sad is that? I mean, think about it. Jesus is doing many signs. He's healing people. Many miracles are taking place. People are getting delivered from demons. They're concerned. If we don't do something now, everyone's going to believe in him. Hard to deny those signs, huh? Right? And here's the clincher. The Romans are going to take what we have away from us. It's all about me, not what God has. Jealousy, pride, arrogance, covetousness. And they plot to kill Jesus. And they weren't just sure how to do it. And they're going to try and catch him breaking either the Jewish law or the Roman law so they could eliminate this troublemaker. But this wasn't going to happen according to their timetable. There is no way it's going to happen according to God's table. They didn't want it to occur over Passover because there's too many people. There's a big following. A lot of people were coming to hear Jesus. Jesus was teaching them. They didn't want it over Passover. When did it happen? Passover. Because he is the Passover lamb. Wow. Now, in response to their actions killing the son, Jesus says he will come and destroy those vine dressers and give the vineyard to others. I am sure if we were there, we would see the hair on the back of their necks standing up at that point, these religious leaders. I am sure they were outraged that Jesus would say something like that. Take this away from them. Take that. We are children of Abraham. God has created the Gentiles to fuel the fires of hell. That's what they thought. And it was too much for them. And in their blindness, in their arrogance, in their pride, they basically said to Jesus, this can't be us. We wouldn't do something like that. See, it cut to the heart, but it didn't bring them to saving faith. It made them angry at Jesus. They didn't repent of their sin. You know, I wonder what God thinks as he looks down at the Church of Jesus Christ today. I mean, has our witness of him been distorted? I mean, I know Babylon Bee is a satire site, but I'll tell you what, some of the things they post on there, as funny as they are true. That's what's really tragic. And this is for all of us. Are people seeing Jesus when they look at our lives? Or has our light gone out? Do they see us? Or do they see Jesus? And when I say do see Jesus, is his nature flowing from our lives? The things we do, the things we say, and I'm telling you, when things are going good in your life, so easy, isn't it? Oh, God bless you, man. Have a beautiful day. Oh, it's so nice. And when things are going bad, you're like, oh, man, I'm just slug some. You see, that's really when our witness is the strongest, when we're going through difficult times and people see how we respond. May they see Jesus. Jesus says, you are the light of the world. In fact, that you alone are the light of the world. Why? Because the unsaved are not light. They're darkness. We alone are the light of the world. We are shining in this dark world. And we need to let our light shine before men that they may see our good works and glorify our Father in heaven. We're to give people a correct picture of God and his love for them. And let me say this. Don't argue, fight, post horrible things on Facebook. It's a horrible witness. I mean, my wife was looking, it's our anniversary today, and so she was looking at some of the people that, you know, put happy anniversary on our Facebook page. She goes, who are these people? I said, Julia, I don't know half of them. They just want to be my friend. I'm like, hey, sure, you want to be my friend? I don't know if they're saved or unsaved, but they every week, twice a week, at least, they're hearing about the messages that we're given. I want to shine for Jesus. And I'll be honest, I learned the hard way. I like to argue, in a way, I guess, because I'm right. Yeah, and they're wrong. Thank you very much. Praise you. You are like a prophetess. Woo, hallelujah. But I learned, you get nowhere with arguing. You don't. Jesus knew that. You don't argue. Hey, God bless you, man. This is what I believe. This is why I believe it. If you don't want to accept that, that's up to you. And you move on. So I will move on. Look at verse 17. And he looked at them and said, what then is this that is written? The stone which the builders rejected has become the chief cornerstone. So Jesus is quoting out of Psalm 118, verse 22, one of the Hallel or Messianic Psalms, which the people were just shouting a few days earlier on Palm Sunday. This Psalm, I'll read a few verses, 21 through 28 of Psalm 118. But it goes like this. I will praise you, for you have answered me and have become my salvation. The stone which the builders rejected has become the chief cornerstone. This was the Lord's doing. It is marvelous in our eyes. This is the day that the Lord has made. We will rejoice and be glad in it. Save now, I pray, O Lord, I pray. Send now prosperity. Blessed is he who comes in the name of the Lord. We have blessed you from the house of the Lord. God is the Lord. And he has given us light. Bind the sacrifice with cords to the horns of the altar. You are my God, and I will praise you. You are my God, and I will exalt you. This is the day the Lord has made. What is he talking about? The day of salvation. This is the day. This is what it's all about. Before the foundations of the world, he was the Lamb who was going to be sacrificed for our sins. And this is the day. He's become our salvation. Absolutely. Now, as you read this after the parable that Jesus just said, it kind of seems out of place. What do you mean? the stone which the builders rejected has become the chief cornerstone. Well, the point that Jesus is making is the builders were the religious leaders who rejected the stone, the rock, Jesus Christ. And Jesus is the one our faith has to be built upon. Without him, we have nothing. This is the one that the prophets spoke of, the one that they were waiting for. And they're now rejecting because it didn't fit in with their theology, the things they thought about the Messiah. And let me make this clear. The Jews thought about two Messiahs, Messiah ben Joseph. Messiah ben Joseph was the suffering servant, and Messiah ben David, the reigning king. Now, after you've been through persecution for a long time, are you going to look for a Messiah who's the suffering servant or the reigning king? I'm going for the king. I'm tired of this stuff. And that's pretty much, they got rid of the suffering servant and they looked to the reigning king. And so Jesus did not fit in with their theology. They didn't think, they thought the Messiah was going to be a man like Moses. They didn't see him as God. And yet the scriptures themselves speak of that. His birthplace in Bethlehem Ephratah, his going forth from everlasting or from beyond the vanishing point, which means the Messiah was going to be born in Bethlehem, but the reality is he always existed. Who's always existed? God. You see right there in Micah, if they would have looked at that, they would have seen it, but they missed it. In Acts chapter 4, the religious council is asking Peter and John, who they arrested, by what authority they had to heal this lame man. I always find that interesting. I mean, your question of, the guy's healed. Be excited. No, we're quite, well, who gave you this authority to do that? Did you go to the old rabbi, you? I don't see any paperwork here. I mean, come on, really? The guy's healed. Be excited. But no. And it's kind of what these religious leaders were doing in this chapter here in Luke chapter 20. But this is what we're told in verses 8 through 12 of Acts 4. Then Peter, filled with the Holy Spirit, said to them, "Rulers of the people and elders of Israel, if we this day are judged for a good deed done to a helpless man, by what means he has been made well, let it be known to you all and to all the people of Israel that by the name of Jesus Christ of Nazareth, whom you crucified, whom God raised from the dead, by him this man stands here before you whole. This is the stone which was rejected by you builders, which has become the chief cornerstone, nor is there salvation in any other, for there is no other name under heaven given among men by which we must be saved." I'm sure these religious, Jewish religious leaders are thinking, man, we thought we got rid of this guy. We put him to death. Now all we hear about is Jesus. He's doing this. He's doing that. Yeah, that was the reality. This is the stone you guys rejected. It's the chief cornerstone. He raised this man from the dead. You know, again, traditions can get us into so much trouble because we hold on to them like scripture. You know, if your tradition goes against what the scriptures say, your tradition's wrong. Sorry. And so many people today reject Jesus because he doesn't fit their theology. But I never see anywhere where it says, I make up God according to my standards. God is eternal. He's always existed. He doesn't have to live up to my standards. He's holy, righteous, perfect. I either

judgment of God. But there's a choice. It's a free gift, and that gift of life is only found in Him. It's found in Jesus. Because Peter said, remember, there is salvation in no other name, for there is no other name under heaven given among men by which we must be saved. Again, you know, within the Roman Catholic Church, we see Mary being elevated to co-redeemer, almost to the point of being sole redeemer, which is kind of scary. I have a picture of a church in South America that actually has Mary hanging on a cross. What did Peter say? There is salvation in no other name except Mary? No, it doesn't say that, does it? There is salvation in no other name, because there is no other name under heaven given among men by which we must be saved, period. You could accept it or reject it. That's your choice. But the reality is there is no one else. He alone is the Savior. And these religious leaders weren't stupid. Do you think they understood what Jesus was doing here, saying to them? You bet. Look at verse 20, or verse 19, excuse me. And the chief priests and the scribes that very hour sought to lay hands on him, but they feared the people, for they knew that he had spoken this parable against them. Isn't that interesting? Jesus comes, he's bringing life, he's healing everyone. And what are these guys? We're going to kill him. I mean, you would think that one of them would say, you know, maybe we're not doing the right thing here, right? You know, maybe we're a little overboard on this. Let's see what Jesus is all about. I mean, they've seen him for 3 years. I think they knew. But they were upset. What Jesus said to them made their blood boil, and they wanted him dead. But they feared the crowds. You know, it was Passover. Jerusalem was packed with people. And Jesus always had a crowd around him. And so they didn't want to do anything. In fact, in Matthew 21, verses 45 and 46, we're told, when the chief priests and Pharisees heard his parables, they perceived that he was speaking of them. But when they sought to lay hands on him, they feared the multitudes because they took him for a prophet. Man, these guys are ready to explode. And yet, they feared the people. And according to Mark 12:13, we see this next group who's going to inspect the Lamb of God who came to take away the sins of the world. They're going to try and find a spot or blemish upon him, and obviously there's none. Mark tells us, then they sent to him some of the Pharisees and the Herodians to catch him in his words. Look at verse 20 through 22 of Luke chapter 20. So they watched him and sent spies who pretended to be righteous that they might seize on his words in order to deliver him to the power and the authority of the governor. And they asked him, saying, Teacher, we know that you say and teach rightly, and you do not show personal favoritism, but teach the way of God truly. Is it lawful for us to pay taxes to Caesar or not? Now, I find it interesting that they found people, spies, who pretended to be righteous. Wow. Really? You think Jesus saw through that? Absolutely he did. Yeah, I'm sure a lot of other people saw it. Well, isn't that guy who steals all the time and he's trying to be real pious here? And yeah, that's not going to work. And here, the Pharisees, the ultra-conservatives of their day, and the Herodians, who are the ultra-liberals of their day, they come together to bring Jesus down. It's kind of like Democrats and Republicans coming together and actually working. Hard to believe. But they hated Jesus so much. Hey, we'll forget our differences and we're going to bring this man down. Kind of like they're both trying to bring Trump down, both parties, right? Go figure. These were supposedly holy men of God, and look at how wicked they were. They watched him send spies who pretended to be righteous so they could seize him on his words. Their fruit's exposed. And they're trying to catch him in the words he says. And I love how they start out. You know, when people start out like this, you have to always kind of go, what's up here? Teacher, oh, we know that you say and teach rightly. Oh, and you do not show personal favoritism, but teach the way of God truly. Oh, you're so good, man. Wow, I love your smile. It's great. You know what? Jesus saw right through their evil heart. They weren't fooling him. And they wanted Jesus to say something that would either go against the Jews or Rome so they could turn him over to the authorities and get him out of their hair. And it's a great question. Is it lawful to pay taxes to Caesar? That's a brilliant question. Ever since 6 AD, the Jews were forced to pay taxes to Rome, to the emperor's treasury.
And the Jews hated

that. And the brilliance of the question, if Jesus says it is lawful to pay taxes to Caesar, what do you think the Jews are going to do? Oh, we hate this guy. And if Jesus says, no, it is not lawful for any Jew to pay taxes to Caesar. Hello, Rome? We need to make a long-distance phone call here. We've got a problem, right? It was a brilliant question. No matter what Jesus answered, he'd be in trouble. It's kind of like the question, are you still beating your wife? If you answer yes, well, yeah, that's horrible. If you say no, that means you stopped, but you were beating her. That's still bad. You see, you can't win answering that question. And I'm sure these guys, they thought, this is it, man. We got them. We got them. That's what they thought. But are you ever going to outsmart Jesus? Absolutely not. That's the funny thing. Then we see it over and over, and they never learn, really. Look at verse 23. But he perceived their craftiness and said to them, why do you test me? Show me a denarius. Whose image and inscription does it have? And they answered and said, Caesar's. And he said to them, render therefore to Caesar the things that are Caesar's, and to God the things that are God's. But they could not catch him in his words in the presence of the people, and they marveled at his answer, and they kept silent. That was probably a good thing to do. Now, like I said, you are not going to hide anything from Jesus. He knew their hearts, he knew what they were going to do, and they weren't going to outsmart him. So, with this question, Jesus says, bring me a denarius. That was an average day's pay for a worker. There was a picture of Tiberius Caesar Augustus. The inscription on the coin read in Latin, Tiberius Caesar Augustus, the son of divine Augustus. They saw themselves as God. The other sign of the coin was Caesar dressed in priestly garments, and the phrase chief priest, or as it was written in Latin, Pontius Maximus. Sound familiar? That's the title of the Pope. So they not only saw themselves as God, but as the high priest, and obviously, it irritated the Jews. So he has this coin in his hand. And his answer is, you can't get better than that. Render to Caesar the things that are Caesar's, and to God the things that are God's. Brilliant. You would think, wow, this guy is really good, right? Maybe we should listen to him. They couldn't argue. They couldn't discredit him. Pay to Rome what you owe them. Give to Caesar that which belongs to him. Give to God that which belongs to him. What belongs to God? Our life. Our entire being. Give to God your life. That was the idea. Now, how many of you like to pay taxes? Don't make me hit any of you. None of us do, right? Of course, we hate it. It's horrible. But when you look at the scriptures, we're to pay taxes. That's what Jesus is saying. We see Paul speak about that in Romans as well. And Peter, I believe, talks about that. And some say, yeah, but our government's more wicked than Rome. Well, I don't know. It's close. It's close. But yeah. The thing is, do some of our taxes support wicked things? Absolutely. You think that the taxes back in Jesus' days to Rome supported wicked things? Of course it did. Of course. The issue is, you pay your taxes. You support your government. You don't have to agree with what your government is doing. Unless they tell you you can no longer talk about Jesus, they tell me I can no longer teach from the Bible. Well, I'm sorry. I'm going to obey God rather than man in that aspect. It's just the way it is. You know, our taxes do benefit us with military and road repair and schools and police and fire department and so on. Pay taxes. Give Caesar that which is due Caesar, and give to God what belongs to God, our life. You know, Paul said in Romans 12, I beseech you therefore, brethren, by the mercies of God, that you present your bodies a living sacrifice, holy, acceptable to God, which is your reasonable service. And do not be conformed to this world, but be transformed by the renewing of your mind, that you may prove what is that good and acceptable and perfect will of God. Our lives, our entire life, placed on the altar of sacrifice. Lord, here I am, take me. Use me for your glory. Not part of me. You know, the problem, with the living sacrifice? Gets up off the altar and runs away. That's always the problem. And we like to do that. I'll give you my arm for today, Lord, but you know, the rest of me, we've got things to do. No, your entire life, Lord. You know, it's amazing how God does change our plans, doesn't he? You know, I'm going to get this done today and this done today. And I'm very regimented. You know, we leave prayer and Steve goes, okay, now it's time for Joe to go to the post office. If there was a hitman after me, he'd know exactly where I'd be all the time.
It's this time. Joe's at the post office. We'll get him. It's the way it is. But the Lord has shown me, you know, Joe, sometimes I'm going to mess up your day. I'm going to change it. I shouldn't say mess up because he really doesn't mess it up. But he does alter it. He brings in, different things that really take me off my schedule because I'm very, what is it? Different priorities. That sounds very nice. I'm stubborn. I got this to do. Lord, don't bother me now. Sounds ridiculous. But Lord, I know if you are going to take me away from what I'm doing here to do something else over here today, you will give me the time I need to take care of what I need to do too. I'm going to trust in you. And so I give my life to you, all of me.

That's all the time we have for today's teaching. If you would like a personal copy of this message, mention today's date when you contact us. 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It is the hope of Pastor Joe and the congregation of Calvary Chapel, Manitowoc, that you would grow in the grace and knowledge of our Lord and Savior, Jesus Christ. 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
1: There, let's see what we have here. How did you say this happened again?
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1: Basketball, eh? Never really understood the game myself.
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1: Faith grows when we study God's Word, and chapter by chapter is an effort to help you do just that. 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
2: The most dangerous person in the church is the guy who knows enough to think he's an expert, but not enough to realize how little he actually knows. A head with a little knowledge can turn into a big head. Be careful when you share your knowledge. You might be right, but if you don't share the truth in love, you can come across so right that you've become wrong. In 1 Corinthians chapter 8, Paul deals with the problem of meat sacrificed to idols. In a pagan society, most of the market meat had been used in the temple rituals. Before it became ground round, it was first used as a tribute to an idol. Some believers had no problem going out for a Big Mac. They knew the idol was nothing but a stick of wood. Why let a silly stick deprive you of a T-bone steak? We please God with our devotion, not our diet, our attitude, not our abstinence. But there were other Christians who couldn't shake the notion of guilt by association. They lacked the knowledge of their liberty in Christ. Paul says that until they learn, they should be loved. The informed believer sins if he causes his brother to stumble. There are many practices today that are not evil in and of themselves, yet they've gained a notorious reputation. As Christians, we're free to participate as long as our participation doesn't cause our brother to stumble. What good is it to prove a point if we lose a brother? A little knowledge needs to be tempered with a lot of love.
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2: There's no such thing as an honorable discharge in the army of God. Neither is there any such thing as retirement. The only retirement we'll have is our promotion to headquarters as we pass from this life. Until that time, we must work while we have the opportunity and the inclination. Think of the words of the famous song, American Pie. In the middle, they're repeated, "This could be the day that I die. This could be the day that I die." The Christian must remember that this could be his last day on earth.
3: But while we may labor for the Lord, the Bible says that there is a special rest in which we've already entered. We entered that place of rest from our labors the moment we laid down our lives and trusted Him alone for our salvation.
2: There goes another minute, gone forever. Go share your faith while you still have time.
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0: advice columns attempt to tell you what to do and say to attract dates and keep love alive. But when it comes to expressing true unconditional love, Scripture includes various actions that are better to avoid. Drawing today's simple truths from 1 Corinthians 13, here's Pastor Xavier Rees.
1: Notice the Apostle Paul declared the negative characteristics of agape love. He does it in the negative to amplify the positive. He says agape love does not envy people, who they are, what they do, and what they represent. And so the love of God rejoices and celebrates with and for a person. Now, I could have said that tired sucker. I don't know why God blesses him. I mean, if God knew about him, would I know about him? Because that's how we are, right? But then I can say, you know that God's so good. No envy, no strife. Paul said agape love is not puffed up. It means to blow up, the idea of inflated pride in the sense of one's importance. He already told him in chapter 8, verse 1, love edifies. The first thing that God hates in the list of seven in Proverbs 6:17 is a proud look. Paul stated agape love does not behave rudely, disgracefully, improperly, dishonorable, indecent. Paul stated agape does not seek its own, to seek one's interest, advantage. The nature of God's love is not self-centered, pursuing personal happiness, welfare, and safety as the chief thing of life, but the benefit and the good of others. That's why we got saved. That's why we're called Christians. Paul stated agape love is not provoked. It means to stimulate, spur, to urge, to irritate, to arouse. Paul stated agape love thinks no evil. It means to reckon or to take no account of something. It's an accounting term. Agape love of God does not keep a ledger of wrongdoing. 1 Peter 4:8 says, and above all things, have fervent agape love for one another, for agape love will cover a multitude of sins. It doesn't mean we don't confront sin. It doesn't mean you just close your eyes and you ignore. No. We confront one another. You're a non-believer? You're in adultery? You're sleeping with a girlfriend? Hey, I'll evangelize you. I'm patient. But you're a Christian? You're doing that? I confront you in sin. But when I do it in humility and meekness. And if you repent, I keep it quiet. I don't post it on the internet. That's what it's talking about here. You understand here? Paul stated, agape love does not rejoice in iniquity, but rejoices in the truth. The word iniquity, again, means wrong or evil. Love, agape love, does not rejoice in the sins of others. You don't rejoice when somebody falls into sin. You say, ah, that's good. That's what he gets. That's what we used to do. We loved it. Love does not rejoice in the calamity of others or the failures. But as natural men, as sinful men and women, sure we do. Every person can manifest God's agape love. That's the good news. By asking, yielding, by dying to self, by trusting God.
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2: It's 75 degrees.

Romans 13, verses 11 to 14. And do this, knowing the time, that now it is high time to awake out of sleep. For now our salvation is nearer than when we first believed. The night is far spent, the day is at hand. Therefore let us cast off the works of darkness, and let us put on the armor of light. Let us walk properly as in the day, not in revelry and drunkenness, not in lewdness and lust, not in strife and envy, but put on the Lord Jesus Christ, and make no provision for the flesh to fulfill its lusts. This has been your sustaining word of the day, brought to you by Calvary Chapel of Manitowoc.

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1: I don't know if you remember the book by Rabbi Harold Kushner. It was a best-selling book, When Bad Things Happen to Good People. The whole premise is wrong because there are no good people, but he was a rabbi who was dealing with serious issues, even with his own family. One of his children were sick and died. And so he's trying to reconcile all this. And a whole point of his book is that God is all-loving, but he's not all-powerful. He's good, but he's not sovereign. So when bad things happen to good people, it's because events are out of God's control. And he advises his readers, this is what he tells them, learn to love God and forgive him despite his limitations. If that's how you feel, that's the wrong concept of God. But see, he's looking at it from a very narrow view. Why do things happen that are tragic? I don't always understand them. I'll give you a little clue. God never says, you know, Joe, what do you think about this? Should we do it? He never asked me. I don't know why. Because he's God. Can I trust him that no matter what happens, he's a loving God, he's a just God, he's a righteous God, he's a fair God, he's a compassionate God. Can I trust his attributes, his whole character of who he is, no matter what happens? Well, that's a tough one, isn't it? But that's what we are to do. I think Joseph understood that God was in control. And that's what we need to do. Well, look at verse 9 here. In chapter 45 of Genesis, we're told this. Hasten and go up to my father and say to him, thus says your son Joseph, God has made me Lord of all Egypt. Come down to me, do not tarry. You shall dwell in the land of Goshen and you shall be near to me, you and your children's children, your flocks and your herds and all that you have. There I will provide for you, lest you and your household and all that you have come to poverty, for there are still 5 years of famine. And behold, your eyes and the eyes of my brother Benjamin see that it is my mouth that speaks to you. So you shall tell my father of all my glory in Egypt and of all that you have seen, and you shall hasten and bring my father down here. Then he fell on his brother Benjamin's neck and wept, and Benjamin wept on his neck. Moreover, he kissed all his brothers and wept over them, and after that his brothers talked with him. It almost sounds like they were dumbfounded. Their mouths were like, they couldn't even say anything. But after Joseph got done and they got all reconciled, yeah, they were talking. And Joseph wants them, you know, hurry up, go back home, get dad, bring him with all your possessions, come back here. Why? Why was he in a hurry? Because Jacob is old. Joseph doesn't know how much longer he has to live. I think that's why. Bring the entire family. You're going to dwell in the land of Goshen. And Goshen was a very fertile land, one of the most fertile areas in the world, covered some 900 square miles, located in the northeastern part of Egypt. And as you read this, is there any hint that Joseph is angry with his brothers? No, not at all. There's love and forgiveness. And Joseph saw the hand of God. Yeah, were they cruel to him? Yeah. But man, what an example of that agape love that can only come from God. We see it in the life of Joseph. It's unconditional love. Does God's love change towards you when you do things good and when you do things bad? Does he make a list and check it twice to find out who's naughty or nice? No, that's Santa Claus, guys. It's not our God. God's love for you is unchanging. Why? Because it's unconditional. He died while we were yet sinners. He didn't wait till we were good people. We wouldn't need him then. But boy, isn't forgiveness, that unconditional love, difficult? Yeah, you can't do it on your own. We can love people, and even some people that may not be nice to us for a time. But all of a sudden, boom, you explode. I can't take it anymore. Get out of my face, right? That's the flesh. I hate to say it, but it is. That's the flesh. Unconditional love loves unconditionally. I know, pretty profound. Did you write that down? Unconditional love loves unconditionally. But you know what? Listen to what Paul wrote in Ephesians 4, verses 30 through 32. Do not grieve the Holy Spirit of God, by whom you were sealed for the day of redemption. Let all bitterness, wrath, anger, clamor, and evil speaking be put away from you, with all malice, and be kind to one another, tender-hearted, forgiving one another, even as God in Christ forgave you. In other words, Paul's saying we can grieve the work of the Holy Spirit in our lives by holding on to all this bitterness and wrath and anger and the like. We're to love unconditionally, forgiving, being tender-hearted. And then he has to add this, even as God in Christ forgave you. You know, I think I was doing okay. And then you put that in there. Oh, God's forgiven me of everything. And now I can't forgive this person. But what they did is really wrong. Yeah, but I can't forgive them. God forgave you of everything. Wow. Joseph had tons of reasons that he could have been angry and bitter at his brothers, filled with hate. But he just let love flow. Look at verse 16 here in Genesis 45. We're told this. Now the report of it was heard in Pharaoh's house, saying, Joseph's brothers have come. So it pleased Pharaoh and his servants well. And Pharaoh said to Joseph, say to your brothers, do this, load your beast and depart. Go to the land of Canaan. Bring your father and your households and come to me. I will give you the best of the land of Egypt, and you will eat the fat of the land. Now you are commanded, do this. Take carts out of the land of Egypt for your little ones and your wives. Bring your father and come. Also, do not be concerned about your goods, for the best of all the land of Egypt is yours. Then the sons of Israel did so, and Joseph gave them carts according to the command of Pharaoh, and he gave them provisions for the journey. He gave to all of them, to each man, changes of garments. But to Benjamin he gave 300 pieces of silver and 5 changes of garments. And he sent to his father these things, 10 donkeys loaded with the good things of Egypt, and 10 female donkeys loaded with grain, bread, and food for his father for the journey. So he sent his brothers away, and they departed, and he said to them, see that you do not become troubled along the way. How did Pharaoh and the household, his household, his servants respond to the news about Joseph's brothers? They were excited. They rejoiced. Why? Because they loved Joseph. Joseph interpreted the dream, saved the nation. But I think there was other things in the life of Joseph, that he was a good man. The Spirit of God was in this man. And they saw that. So they are trying to make Joseph happy because they understand they're blessed by Joseph being there. And Pharaoh says, go get your family, bring them back. I'm giving you a bunch of carts, donkeys, all kinds of things, and bring your whole family back. Wow. Boy said to return to Canaan with carts from Egypt was the cultural equivalent of landing a jumbo jet among a tribe of isolated savages. It would be the stuff legends are made of. Wow. Can you imagine what Jacob thought when he saw them coming with all these goods loaded on these royal carts? All they were supposed to do was bring back some grain, right? Look at what they're coming with. And Jacob's probably going, oy vey, what did you guys do now? How much trouble am I in? What is going on? And I like the fact that Joseph tells his brothers, see that you do not become troubled along the way. Don't get in a fight. Don't quarrel over this. Don't blame each other. It's a done deal. You meant it for evil. Hey, God made it for good. That's what he meant it for. In fact, we'll see that when we get to Genesis 50. Do not be afraid, for am I in the place of God? But as for you, you meant evil against me. But God meant it for good, in order to bring it about as it is this day, to save many people alive. Now therefore, do not be afraid. I will provide for you and your little ones. And he comforted them and spoke kindly to them. Yeah, they sinned, but Joseph saw the hand of God upon that. You know, look at verse 25. Then they went up out of Egypt and came to the land of Canaan to Jacob their father. And they told him, saying, Joseph is still alive, and he is governor over all the land of Egypt. And Jacob's heart stood still. So they got the defibrillator out. No. His heart stood still because he did not believe them. But when they told him all the words which Joseph had said to them, and when he saw the carts which Joseph had sent to carry him, the spirit of Jacob their father revived. Then Israel said, it is enough. Joseph, my son, is still alive. I will go and see him before I die. I can't imagine what Jacob was thinking. You know, he's sitting there on his in the field somewhere, maybe in his rocking chair. And here comes his sons on all these carts, huge carts with all these goods. And then says, "Dad, guess what? Joseph's still alive." And his heart stood still. Yeah, I bet it did. That must have been a shock. Can you imagine 22 years thinking your son's dead? Now he's second in command over all of Egypt, and he wants us to go down there to be with him. I'm going to kill you kids, right? I mean, what did you do to me? Come on. But notice, what is he called throughout this chapter? Jacob, right? Yaqub. But then in verse 28, what is he called? Israel. What happened here? I think he's governed by God. And he was able to say, it's enough. Joseph, my son, is still alive. I will go and see him before I die. See, he believed. You know, remember what Jacob said back in Genesis 42, verse 36. Jacob, their father, said to them, "You have bereaved me. Joseph is no more. Simeon is no more. And you want to take Benjamin? All these things are against me." Who said all these things are against me? Jacob did. Schemer, conniver, heel catcher. Not Israel. But Israel said, "Hey, my son's still alive. I'm going to see him before I die." You know, your perspective in life was based upon you either being Jacob or Israel. The schemer or governed by God. And to be honest with you, yeah, we walk sometimes as Jacob and sometimes as Israel, don't we? Each and every day. Sometimes heel catcher, conniver, schemer. And sometimes governed by God, Israel. Wow, how we need to walk in faith, trusting in the Lord. Not let the flesh control our lives, let the Spirit of God. Walk in the Spirit, and you'll, and the flesh is not going to control your life. Just walk by faith, guys. Now look at chapter 46, verse 1. So Israel took his journey with all that he had and came to Beersheba and offered sacrifices to the God of his father Isaac. Then God spoke to Israel in the visions of the night and said, "Jacob, Jacob." And he said, "Here I am." And he said, "I am God, the God of your father. Do not fear to go down to Egypt, for I will make of you a great nation there. I will go down with you to Egypt, and I will also surely bring you up again, and Joseph will put his hand on your eyes." So they're going to make this, they're making this journey to Egypt. They stop in Beersheba, that was kind of the southernmost border of the land of Canaan. It's kind of a desert area. And the Lord says, "Don't be afraid." Well, why was he afraid? Well, maybe because it's the edge of the promised land. Maybe because he's getting old, his eyesight's not too good. He's fearful of a tough journey because these things weren't easy. Maybe you remember what, you know, Abraham had gone down in Egypt because of a famine once before, and it caused trouble. God told his father Isaac not to go down to Egypt. But here he's saying, "Jacob, I want you to go. Trust in me. I'm going to bring you down to Egypt. I'm going to bring you back up again." And that's what we're going to see as we continue on through Genesis and then into the book of Exodus. 430 years down in Egypt. 30 of those years were pretty good years. They still remembered Joseph after he died. They still remembered this man and all that he had done for the nation. But then after he died, things changed. And they started to put the Jews into slavery, and it got really bad. And God was going to use that to bring them out of Egypt. You know, 70 people went down to Egypt, 2 to 3 million people, besides others, could have been upwards of 4 million people. It's a pretty good group. One last point here before we move on. It says, "Joseph will put his hand on your eyes." And that whole idea, it's an expression that means that Joseph is going to be there when Jacob dies. He's going to die in peace, something he wasn't enjoying before he saw Joseph. So they're on their way to Egypt. They're stopping in Beersheba, offering sacrifices. And in verse 5 here, chapter 46 of Genesis, we're told this. "Then Jacob arose from Beersheba, and the sons of Israel carried their father Jacob, their little ones and their wives in the carts which Pharaoh had sent to carry him. So they took their livestock and their goods which they had acquired in the land of Canaan and went to Egypt. Jacob and all his descendants with him, his sons and his sons' sons, his daughters and his sons' daughters, and all his descendants he brought with him to Egypt. I can't imagine what that journey was like. Jacob is going to see his son again. He hasn't seen him in 22 years. I get excited when I go see my kids and I haven't seen them in a few months, you know? It's exciting to see them. Here, 22 years, thought he was dead. No, he's not. He's alive and he's going to see him. And he's in charge, second in charge over all of Egypt. And Jacob does just what the Lord tells him. He's taken everything with him, except I don't think they took their, a lot of their personal possessions, because Pharaoh said, I'm going to give you everything. I'm going to give you the best of the land. Don't worry, man. You guys are going to be okay. Just come on down. Did they bring their livestock? I think so. There's a famine in the land. I think they were taking everything they could, and you don't want to leave your livestock there. Now, in verses 8 through 15 here, these were the names of the children of Israel, Jacob, his sons who went to Egypt. Reuben was Jacob's firstborn. And so we're going to go through this list. First, it's through Leah in verses 8 through 15 of Genesis 46. They had 33 children in all. In verse 13, it speaks of Job. Is this the same Job that we read about? We don't know for sure. There's a lot of speculation. Some people feel it is because it fits the time frame. The book of Job is the oldest book in the Bible. We always think of Genesis, but keep in mind, who wrote the book of Genesis was Moses. So it's after this period of time. So could this be the Job spoken of? It's possible. In verse 16, these are the sons of Gad, and these are the descendants of Jacob through Zilpah, and there are 16. In verses 19 through 22, the descendants of Jacob through Rachel, the wife he loved, were 14. In verses 23 through 25, the descendants of Jacob through Bilhah, 7 in all. And I could read all those names to you and mispronounce them. I think you would enjoy that because I'd be tongue-tied. But let's pick up in verse 26 now. All the persons who went with Jacob to Egypt, who came from his body, besides Jacob's sons' wives, were 66 persons in all. And the sons of Joseph who were born to him in Egypt were 2 persons. All the persons of the house of Jacob who went to Egypt were 70. So we're told that there's 70 persons from the house of Jacob who went to Egypt. We see it in Genesis here, 46, 26, and 27, Exodus 1, 5, Deuteronomy 10, 22. And then Stephen in Acts 7, 14 says 75. What's up with that? Where do those 5 come from, right? Well, we kind of have to answer that because people may question that. The difference is because the Septuagint text, the Greek translation of the Hebrew scriptures, it says that Genesis 46, 27 is 75 people. And thus Stephen, being a Hellenist Jew, would read the Septuagint text. Why the difference? Maybe the 75 included Joseph's descendants born in Egypt. That's what Gleason Archer put it this way. He said, "We therefore conclude that both totals from the Hebrew Mesoteric text and the Septuagint are correct, though they were calculated differently. Jacob's own sons numbered 12, his grandsons by them numbered 52. There are already 4 great-grandsons born in Canaan by the time of the migration, for a total of 66. Manasseh and Ephraim, born in Egypt, increased the total to 68. Jacob and his wife, whichever she was, he had several, brought it up to 70. But the Septuagint added the 7 grandsons of the prime minister, Joseph, and omitted Jacob and his wife from the tally. That brings us to the result that Stephen correctly reported the number 75 according to the Septuagint." So whichever number you want to use, 75 or 70, they're both correct. It just depends on how you're counting them. Look at verse 28. "Then he sent Judah before him to Joseph to point out before him the way to Goshen, and they came to the land of Goshen. So Joseph made ready his chariot and went up to Goshen to meet his father Israel, and he presented himself to him and fell on his neck and wept on his neck a good while. And Israel said to Joseph, 'Now let me die since I have seen your face, because you are still alive.'" So they're up there in Egypt. Judah goes and gets Joseph so Joseph can point out the land of Goshen where they were going to live. Can you imagine how Jacob felt when he saw Joseph and when Joseph saw his father Jacob? Wow. You know, I think many times we're kind of like Jacob. All things are against me because we don't see the other side. We can't see the full picture. But now that he's here seeing his son, he sees the picture. Oh, thank you, Lord, for doing this. Well, verse 31. Then Joseph said to his brothers and to his father's household, I will go up and tell Pharaoh and say to him, my brothers and those of my father's house who are in the land of Canaan have come to me. And the men are shepherds, for their occupation has been to feed livestock, and they have brought their flocks, their herds, and all that they have. So it shall be when Pharaoh calls you and says, what is your occupation? That you shall say, your servant's occupation has been with livestock from our youth, even till now. Both we and also our fathers, that you may dwell in the land of Goshen, for every shepherd is an abomination to the Egyptians. The Egyptian society was kind of based on like a caste system, much like we see in India today. Shepherds were kind of way down on the bottom of the ladder, kind of the untouchables of India today. And Joseph tells us that to the Egyptians, shepherds were an abomination. They were disgusting. They were looked down upon. They stayed clear of them. So why would God do that? Why would Joseph make the point of telling his family to say to Pharaoh that they were shepherds? God wanted them to be separated from the Egyptians. He didn't want them to be assimilated into the Egyptian culture. You know, it was going to be through the tribe of Judah that the Messiah was going to come. And down the road, some 430 years from this point, a nation's going to be born. And they're going to return to the land of Canaan just as God promised. You know, isn't that what God wants us to do today? Do not be unequally yoked, I should say, with unbelievers. What fellowship has righteousness with lawlessness? And what communion has light with darkness? And what accord has Christ with Baal? Or what part has a believer with an unbeliever? And what agreement has the temple of God with idols? For you are the temple of the living God, as God has said, I will dwell in them and walk among them. I will be their God, and they shall be my people. Therefore, come out from among them and be separate, says the Lord. Do not touch what is unclean, and I will receive you. I will be a father to you, and you shall be my sons and daughters, says the Lord Almighty. You know, the world doesn't like us. That's fine. We're detestable to them. But you know what? We're not to be out of this world. We're to be in the world. The world's not to be in us. There's the difference. The problem is what the church wants to do today is they want the church to be like the world so the world will like them. And I will guarantee you this, the world will never like you. Never. They will always want you to compromise more and more and more. That's why God says, come out from among them. Don't be separate from them. It's not that we don't go out into this world and we minister to the people of this world. Of course we are. But don't become like them in this world. We need to focus on the things of God. As Paul said, I beseech you, therefore, brethren, by the mercies of God, that you present your bodies a living sacrifice, holy, acceptable to God, which is your reasonable service. And do not be conformed to this world, but be transformed by the renewing of your mind, that you may prove what is the good and acceptable and perfect will of God. We need to be wise, because who knows the things that God will birth from our lives as we walk with him. You know, think about the things that God has done in your life that you weren't even expecting, and all of a sudden a door opens up or something happens. Just be open to what God is doing. Be sensitive to his leading. And I guarantee you, man, it's the most awesome thing as we see here with the life of Joseph. Wow, how God used him. And it's the same God who uses people like Joseph today. Let's pray. Father, again, we thank you for the story of Joseph and, Lord, how he just faithfully loved you and served you. We don't see him grumbling or complaining. He may have, but the Holy Spirit edited that all out. And we see a beautiful picture of you, Lord, willing to lay down your life for us as Joseph. Wow, you look at him. He lost everything and then gained it all. Thank you, Lord, for this example. And I pray, Lord, for any that may be hurting this evening, any that are struggling in their faith, that are just overwhelmed by life, that, Lord, your peace, your comfort would fill their hearts and their lives, knowing that you love them more than they will ever know, and that you have good intended for them and not evil. Thank you, Lord. And we just ask these things in Jesus' name. Amen.

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2: It's 429. It's 75 degrees.
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0: Through the Bible is a five-year study of God's entire Word, and together we discover God's purposes in history and our lives, found only when we believe in Jesus Christ. Do you know Him yet?
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2: Today's Wisdom for Women is Proverbs 19, verse 8. He or she who gets wisdom loves their own soul. They who cherish understanding prospers. Bottom line, the wise godly life is the good life. Wives, no matter where you live or who your husband is, the wise wife is the blessed wife. I know a woman who has a very cranky husband. He's stubborn, prideful, and refuses to go to church. But God has given her the sweetest, most powerful dose of wisdom and joy. She is a light to everyone around her. Years ago, the Lord gave her the verse, "A wise woman built her house, but the foolish tear it down with their hands." Well, she could see that even though her husband was making bad choices, she didn't need to. She chose to delight herself in the Lord, and He's prospered her in spite of her circumstance. Moms and grandmas, you need to know, these might be the most perilous times in history for a child to grow up in. Values, ethics, purity are viewed as completely irrelevant and unpopular. There is no way that you will know how to help them navigate the complicated situations and decisions that are facing them every day without God. You need godly wisdom. You need to pray for godly wisdom for them. And single women. No, Sex and the City and Gossip Girl are not good role models. The wise, godly life is the blessed life. Don't be lured into the trash cans of what the world is offering when you're lonely or fearful. The lures are lies and leave you broken and scarred. She who gets wisdom loves her own soul. They who cherish understanding prospers. This is Debbie Bryson praying that the practical wisdom of God's Word will make you wise.
3: 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Learn more next on today's Creation Moment. And now, here's our Creation Moment's host, Ian Taylor.
4: When a flower lives in harmony with and is dependent upon, say, an insect for fertilization, this is known as symbiosis. Creation Moments programs have given many examples of this, and each one defies the notion that these relationships could have developed by chance over very long times. Here we have another one today. Chicory spaces out the openings of its flowers through the summer on a precisely timed schedule that is in perfect harmony with its pollinators. Early in the season, chicory flowers nearest the bottom of the flower stalk open first. And as they are pollinated, they close and the next flower up the stem opens and so on. There is a remarkable efficiency to this, but there is more. The flowers usually open...
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9: If you're faint-hearted this morning, Jesus doesn't condemn you. And I want you to see this. If you're not right there where you think you ought to be, and if you're going through some things because of home, because of some things that are happening, you're just burned out a little bit, I want you to see that He doesn't condemn you. But He wants to encourage you this morning and bless you as David did to these.

Would you be described today as faint-hearted? As we open up 1 Samuel chapter 30, that's the reality for a third of David's men. They were bummed out, burned out, and blown out. But they didn't back out. And Pastor Jeff Johnson will explain why as we go along. God loves to give his strength and encouragement to the faint-hearted. So if that's you today, please keep listening. We turn things over now to Pastor Jeff for this message first delivered at Calvary Chapel Downey.

0: Verse 21, David came to the 200 men, which were so faint that they could not follow David, whom they had made also to abide at the brook of Besor. And they went forth to meet David and to meet the people that were with him. And when David came near to the people, he saluted them and answered all the wicked men and the men of Baal, of those that went with David, and said, because they went not with us, we will not give them aught of the spoil that they have recovered, save to every man will give him his wife and his children back, that they may lead them away and depart. So David returns to greet the faint ones. Remember the ones we left behind? With all the spoil, David comes back. And he always got those brothers of the prodigals. You know what I'm talking about? The guy that was always home. The prodigal went out and he did his thing and he blew it and he did this, that, and the other. He comes back and he gets everything. Kill the fatted calf. Do this, do that. And the brother's sitting there, well, Dad, you never did that for me. What's going on? You know? And you always got those guys that are going to start griping. Well, we have them right here. These jealous troublemakers that are right in David's midst, part of the 400 men that went with him, men of Baal, or men of foolishness, of wickedness, lacking God's love and lacking understanding of God's love. They were just kind of cold in heart. Verse 23, and said David, you shall not do so, my brethren, with that which the Lord has given us. Who hath preserved us and delivered the company that came against us into our land? For who will hearken unto you in this matter? But as his part is that goes down to the battle, so shall his part be that tarrieth by the stuff. They shall part alike. In other words, they shall get equal parts. My question was, when I came to this portion, is that, first of all, why couldn't the faint fight? Why didn't they go with David with the 400? Second question I had was, why were they faint and weak to begin with? What was wrong with these that stayed behind? I think there are three reasons that I want to look at for a moment that I think we need to understand, that God already understands, and I think we need to understand. Number one is that they were totally blown out. They were totally blown away at David's change of heart. You see, David at one time was saying, you know, don't touch God's anointed. Don't touch Saul. And they went, ooh, that's interesting. And then the next minute he's saying, let's go to battle with the Jews, you know? And they're looking at him going, man, David's really changed. In other words, one moment he says one thing and the next another. He is very inconsistent, this guy. And they started to get totally blown out in looking at David. And you will do that if you get your eyes upon man. Man will blow your mind. He will let you down. And we're not to get our eyes upon man. We're to get our eyes fixed upon Jesus. He will never fail us. But this happens, doesn't it? People look at other people. And if you do that, you could get blown out. Okay, number two. The others in this group of 200, I think, were bummed out. And the reason that they were bummed out is that their wives and their children were gone. They had lost everything. When they came home, everything was burned and everybody was gone. And they started to get what? Discouraged. I'll tell you this. If there is trouble in the home, if there is, and they were hurting. They just couldn't go on. If you've got trouble with family at home, if you've got trouble with children at home, if you're struggling with things at home, it's going to be hard to just right be on the front lines all the time, you know? You're going to be weary. You're going to be faint. And I think this is where they were at. They were just struggling with what had happened to their home. They just couldn't get it together to serve the Lord. They were bummed out. And the third thing that I see here is that they were burnt out. They had been marching for 3 days straight. From the middle of Israel, that's in the northern part of the area of Jerusalem and Judah. They marched all the way 3 days down towards the Gaza Strip to the brook Bezor. 3 days. They were weary. If physically we are wore out, it will affect us spiritually. They couldn't go on anymore. There's this guy that his name was, I think it's Charles Osborne. He was on the Johnny Carson show. And he was 92 years young. He had hiccups. And he's had these hiccups since 1922 due to some kind of rare deformity in his body. He would hiccup 10 to 40 times a minute. And I think this guy's life was tremendously affected by this. In fact, he was sharing about how he couldn't hold food down and he had a special way of trying to get the food down before he hiccuped. And it was just miserable. It affected his life daily. And each of us have hiccups in our life. Each of us go through things that weaken us for ministry. We have things that come in front. And we begin to get faint-hearted. And that happens, doesn't it? You get tired. You get burned out. That's what takes place. You get faint. And you need some time to be restored. But even though these individuals were blown out, they were bummed out, and they were burned out, they didn't back out. And I think we need to see that. They didn't resign from David. They didn't pull back. They still followed after David. If you want to find out, and someone has said this, and I think it's true. I've never tried it, really. If a guy owns a dog, and you're wondering, is that his dog? Just watch the dog and him as they walk. And when he turns the next corner, if the dog follows as he turns, it's his dog. That's how you can tell if it's a guy's dog. These guys are still following David. They're still going after him. They're still hanging in there, even though they didn't go all the way to the battle. They did what they could. They stayed and they watched the stuff. And because they stood by David during the good times and during the bad times, they would also be rewarded and they would reap of the benefit because of that. An equal share of what those in the front line received was going to be theirs. Our wall of prayer. Because as I went back there, I started to pray for each one of them. And as I thought about this, all of what they're doing, we receive half the spoils. The blessing and the souls that are being saved and touched out there are going to our account also, because we're staying behind with the stuff. I remember the first time I saw this in the scriptures, and I was very busy. It was the first part of my ministry, and I was going so fast. I was going so many places. I was traveling a lot, and my wife and kids were just sitting at home. Bye, Dad, you know. I was going everywhere, and then I gave them the scripture. I said, honey, did you see this? You get half of everything. The blessings and all that as I go. You know, it's to your account as you pray behind and as the kids are left behind. And that's true. Half the spoils, treasures in heaven. This is God's economy. Look at it and mark it. As we give, we will also receive rewards. So because you're here this morning, because you've gathered, because you have followed to this point and you were here, you're going to reap of what happens this morning in the rewards. Equal part. If you're faint-hearted this morning, Jesus doesn't condemn you. And I want you to see this. If you're not right there where you think you ought to be, and if you're going through some things because of home, because of some things that are happening, you're just burned out a little bit, I want you to see that He doesn't condemn you. But He wants to encourage you this morning and bless you as David did to these. He came back to them and He didn't complain at them and He didn't get down on them. He encouraged them. So much so, He gave them half the stuff. And there was a few guys that said, hey, wait a minute. What are you doing? We're the ones that went out and did all the fighting. We're the ones that did, you know, and David reminded them, hey, it's the Lord that did this. It's the Lord. But these, notice, didn't back out. They didn't throw in the towel. And let me encourage you, if you're feeling faint this morning, that you not just give up, but you continue to persevere, stay by the stuff, do what you know you need to do, and He's going to encourage you. And He's going to bless you in your life. Hang in there and do what you can. He will bless you. Now, there's three things that I see here. Number one, it's the reality of the faint-hearted. You just have them. Number two, it's the rejoicing that they experience. And number three, it's the reward that they receive. So number one is the reality. One-third of David's men were faint-hearted. I started to think, you know what? I bet you we have about one-third here this morning that you really love the Lord. You want to do what you can, but you're frustrated, you're faint-hearted this morning. You're really going through it. One-third. You seem to, I can't go on. You know, you need encouragement. Now, we've looked at why. What are the reasons why? Well, the first reason was maybe you had your eyes on man. You got bummed out or blown out. And then maybe you got burnout a little bit because you were frustrated and you were used so much, and then you just kind of experienced burnout. And God wants to restore you this morning. God wants to be with you and encourage you. But remember, they didn't back out, and so don't give up. The rejoicing will come. And the rejoicing is in verse 21, when David went back to them, and he met them. And then it says he saluted them. Bezor, the brook there, it means good news. And as they saw David come back, that's, first of all, they couldn't believe it. Here comes David! And yet Jesus says, I'm coming soon. That's good news, isn't it? Wherefore, comfort one another with these words. Jesus is coming soon. Be encouraged. The Lord is coming back. And He's going to encourage us. And those that are faint-hearted, this is encouragement enough. For the church that is believing this, the people that are believing this, that the Lord is coming back, is a church and a people that are experiencing revival. Because if Jesus is coming back, we don't have much time. And if we don't have much time, we better get busy. And there's things happening. The third thing, the final thing here, is that reward. After rejoicing comes the reward. For even the faint are useful. What can the faint do? Well, you can stand by the stuff. I thought I was useless. No. You stand by the stuff. Well, in verse 22, they said, well, they're not going to get anything. All they did was hang out here behind while we were up there fighting. Oh, we'll give them their women and their children back. You know, then they can just go on their way. But we're keeping the spoils, David. There's no way they're going to get it. And David turns around in verse 23 and says, yes, way. You will give them half of everything. And that blew them away. An equal part? Maybe you can't go, but what can you do? You can pray. You can pray. Preaching is very important. They need to hear the gospel. But unless prayer goes out before the preaching, it's worthless. Prayer is powerful, even more so than preaching, because prayer goes out to soften the hearts, to open up those lives that are so hard. As the preaching goes forth, then the hearts are receptive. And lives are changed. You can give. You can even go on a short-term missionary trip to go encourage those that are back there. And to be a part of the team that is basically going to encourage them and be with them and minister to them. That's a blessing. Maybe you can't go yourself on a long-term thing, and you want to be a missionary, but you can't, so you're faint. You go, what can I do? I'm no good. Well, you can do a lot of things, and you get half the spoils. Notice David talks about us in verse 23 a lot. He says, the Lord hath given us, who hath preserved us, that came against us. He's including the 200 and the 400. We were all us. We are all one body. God gave the victory. We all receive the reward. As we gather together. And I love that part. God works and it has all brought us together. We are one body in Christ. And this is why I think it's so important that when in Hebrews 10:25 it says, don't forsake yourselves gathering together, as the manner of some is in these days. Especially as we see the coming of the Lord is near, we should gather even more so. Why? Because when we come into this place, we are all as one together to receive the reward, to get blessed. You can't get blessed. You can't hear the word of the Lord unless you come into the presence of the Lord with God's people. The congregation is so important. I know a lot of people like to golf on Sunday. They say, well, I can be out there in the creation of God. And as I'm hitting the ball, I'll say, bless God, you know. And it's kind of my worship, you know, as the ball goes forth. But it's not like here, is it? And it will never be like here. Because there's nothing like God's people coming together, worshiping the Lord, seeking the Lord, and as God comes down upon us to speak to our hearts, there is nothing like it. You'll never find anything like it. So gather together even more so as we see the Lord coming. And then look at verse 25. And it was so from that day forward that he made it a statute and an ordinance for Israel unto this day. So forever after that, it was always those that stood by the stuff got half. And that's just the way it is. Because we need those guys standing by the stuff, guarding the stuff, being back there at the home base. It's the sending base. They're important. So much important to get half. And when David came to Ziklag, he sent of the spoil unto the elders of Judah, even to his friends, saying, behold, a present for you, a gift for you, of the spoil of the enemies of the Lord. David is so shrewd here. He is so wise. You see, he was out of it for quite a while with the enemy, right? And he just said, I'm back. And here's some gifts. I just want you to know. And I just want to thank you for being with me through the time I was going through my thing. And this is just a little blessing for you. This is the spoils of the enemy. And he had so much, he gave it to those in Judah all around. And verse 27 on, it tells the areas that he went to. And it says that to them which are in Bethel, and I won't even go through the rest of them. Verse 31, because you can go ahead and do it in front of a mirror if you want. And you'll mess it up just like I mess it up, all right? Verse 31. And to them which were in Hebron, very important, Hebron, and to all the places where David himself and his men were wont to hunt. I like that last part. Where they hung out, where they were wont to hunt. Hebron. You know, Ziklag's calamity. And sometimes we look at our calamities and our adversities, you know, as something horrible that's happened to us, and yet it's the Lord working in your life. All things are working for the good for those that love the Lord, that are called according to his purpose. And so David's calamity in Ziklag, the houses being burnt, but he got all of his family back. And yet he is brought now to the place of Hebron. And this is where it's going to take place, Hebron. Eventually, those in Hebron are going to ask him to be their leader. I mean, everything is working out. And eventually all of Israel will ask them to be their king. I mean, God's hand is in David's life. Look over at 2 Samuel chapter 2, verse 1. I want to read ahead a little bit because this kind of adds to this. It says that it came to pass after this that David inquired of the Lord, saying, shall I go up to any of the cities of Judah? And the Lord said unto him, go up. And David said, whither shall I go up? And he said, go unto Hebron. So David went thither, his two wives, verse 3, and his men that were with him did David bring up. And notice, every man with his household, and they dwelt in the cities of Hebron. You see, God's promise here is that he will bring us up, but not just us up. What the blessing is, he will bring up our household. Believe on the Lord Jesus Christ, you shall be saved, and what? And your household. And you might be a little faint-hearted right now about your household, and they're really going through it, and God, what are you doing, you know? I mean, save them! Well, bring them out tonight. No. See, toy maker's dream. No, listen, bring them to the gospel. Bring them to a place where they can hear the good news of Jesus. Why? Have you invited them to church? Well, not yet. I don't know if they're ready. Well, ask them. Well, they turned me down last month. Ask them again this month. You never know when you're going to hit them at a low point. They'll say, okay, quit bugging me, I'll go, you know. And then they show up, and then they hear the word of the Lord, and the Lord pulls on their heart by His Spirit, and they get saved. Believe on the Lord Jesus Christ. He's going to bring you up, and He's going to bring up your household. All of the men's households were brought up. It's hope, man, that the Lord wants to give us for our loved ones. Keep praying. Keep seeking the Lord, because God's working behind the scenes. But remember this, if you remember anything this morning, remember this, the words of Jesus, as I started out. He said, come unto me, all ye that are labor and heavy laden, and I'll give you soul rest. I'll give you rest for your troubled soul. I'll calm the raging storm that's going on in your life. You come to me, and I'll bless you. Learn of me, and I'll bless you. Come to me, and I'll not only bring you up, but through your life, I'll bless your household. God help us.
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0: And so, Father, this morning we thank you, first of all, now for meeting us in this place and speaking to us through your word. For the words that you speak, they are spirit and they are life. And Jesus, thank you for being here in a very personal way and by your spirit to tug on hearts and lives to come to you this morning. But Lord, you have called us to meet here to watch you work a work in each of our hearts. For those that are faint-hearted, to encourage and to exhort. Lord, we thank you for the comfort of your spirit here this morning, that you have given us great and precious promises, that we would hold on to your word, that you will bring restoration, that you will intervene, not only in our lives, but in our families' lives. But Lord, first of all, those who are hurting need to come. And so, Lord, by your spirit this morning, as we wait upon you, we ask, Lord, that you would touch our hearts and that you would bring those that are hurting. That, Lord, you would give them each a rest for their souls as they come. As David, make that decision. They're at the crossroads, ready now to come. That you will bless each of their lives as they come.
1: Well, we have one more study to go in 1 Samuel, and we'll have that for you next time on Sound Doctrine with Pastor Jeff, a presentation of Calvary Chapel Downey. So Father, won't you speak to me?
2: This is Ministry on Minute from Mike. Today's verse is 1 Peter 3:15. But sanctify the Lord God in your hearts, and always be ready to give a defense to everyone who asks you a reason for the hope that is in you with meekness and fear. This one I try to quote the whole verse on. Most just do the second half, where we always need to be ready to give a defense. We use the verse to remind people that our lives should shine the light of Christ, which draw people to us, so we can tell them about Christ. The verse ends with the admonition to defend our views with meekness and fear, so that we're not arrogant or condescending when we do it. The first part of the verse, to me, is the most critical. Sanctify the Lord God in your hearts. To sanctify something means you set it apart for holy purposes or purify it. This is essential for daily living, but very important when we go to talk to the world about Christ. When we have a humble, spirit-filled heart and trust God to give us the words to speak, we are better prepared to point someone to Christ. This has been Ministry A Minute from Mike. Thank you for listening.
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4: 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Somebody, oh, I wonder if he's forgiven me. Oh, my friend, he took it all away. 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This was the remedy, you see, for the conviction of sin, and the only one that could satisfy the mind and heart. 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
6: It's 74 degrees.
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0: with an example of a true confession of wrongdoing. Here's Pastor Damian Kyle.
1: When Daniel confesses his sin and the sin of the Jewish people that put them into the mess that they were in, there's no blame shifting, there's no excuses, there's no finger pointing in any of this. There's not even an attempt to soft sell their sin or to rename their sin with kind of politically correct jargon.

0: Boy, how cathartic it is to come clean, huh? Yet it's almost unheard of in our day. You know, true prayer must confront and confess sin. Keep that in mind and join us today for According to the Scriptures with Damian Kyle. Speaking of prayer, last time we saw the value of reminding ourselves who we're praying to. Now, with today's lesson, continuing in that vein, out of Daniel chapter 9, here's Pastor Damian.
1: To magnify the Lord, to glorify Him, to acknowledge His greatness, then all of a sudden, one of the transitions that occurs in prayer is that now I begin to see my problems in the light of His greatness. And so again, we go back to the Lord's Prayer. And how does Jesus have us begin that prayer? And He doesn't say that you just do that prayer over and over and over again, verbatim. Nothing wrong with that if we mean it when we say it. But He said, after this manner pray. But how does it begin? Our Father, which art in heaven, hallowed be Thy name. This is who we're going to in prayer. This is who we're asking to save our lost family members. This is who we're asking to deal with whatever other issues are in our lives. The God for whom nothing is impossible. And it's important. It may seem like a small thing, but it can revolutionize our prayer life and the effectiveness of our prayer life, not only with God, but in terms of its impact upon us, to spend just some time praising Him for who He is and what He is. And we see Daniel do that. One of the great things about walking with the Lord for a while, and I've walked with the Lord for a while, not as long as some of you are really old, just kidding. I was at a gym recently, and I was working out, and I came home, and I told my wife, yeah, there was this old lady there, and then I realized, no, she's my age. But one of the nice things about having walked with the Lord for a long time is you've been able to pray with a lot of people. And hopefully you have, and had maybe up in front after the service, had people pray for you, others pray for you, pray with them. And one of the things that I've always liked, and I can think of a couple of men that impacted me, and you know how so much impacts you in the early part of your Christian life, and then you recognize it when it happens for the rest of your Christian life. But I noticed a couple of the elders at Calvary Chapel of Napa, they would never head straight in to the thing that I had come up front for prayer about. They would always stop, and for a sentence or two or three or four, they would stop and they would acknowledge the greatness of God. They would praise Him for His greatness. They would praise Him for His power and His strength. And it was something that stuck with me, and I tried to do that with people as well myself as a result of it. But people not heading straight into the need, but a chance just to meditate on who we're bringing this prayer need to. And Daniel does exactly that in a beautiful way here in the passage. He begins to pray, and he wants to make a confession to the Lord. He begins it with prayer, and he declares again in praising God, He is the one who keeps His covenant and mercy with those who love Him and with those who keep His commandments. And so here you have a confession on the part of Daniel that they were in captivity, the Jewish people, through no fault of God. Daniel here, he doesn't like the fact that the Jews are scattered from the land and that they are in captivity. Doesn't like it. I mean, it's a hard thing for all of the Jewish people. But he recognized, God, You have been completely faithful in doing this. This was no violation of Your nature. This was not You failing some promise to us as a people. And God had been faithful to His word. They had not been faithful to God's word. And so that put them, as it will us, on the chastening side of God's promises. God had been so eager to bless them. And by their disobedience, they robbed him of a father's desire to bless his children. And Daniel acknowledges that fact. We are in the pickle we're in, not because of any failure on your part, but because of our own failure. And so he begins in verse 5 with the confession. And he said, "We have sinned and committed iniquity. We have done wickedly and rebelled, even by departing from your precepts and your judgments." How many of you as parents are still waiting for a confession with that kind of clarity from your children? It just doesn't exist within our culture. I mean, you just look at what's there in terms of confession of sin. And one of the things that has always stuck with me since the first time I studied the book of Daniel was to look at how Daniel associates himself with the Jewish people. He confesses his sin right along with the sins of the Jewish people, though Daniel played no part in the apostasy that led to their captivity. He played no part in being a false prophet or being a false ruler or being a false anything. And yet, in the humility that he possessed, in his identifying with God's people, with the Jewish people, you don't read through this whole thing and say, yeah, you know, those people, they were and them and all. But he includes himself in it. And it's a beautiful picture of his maturity and of his heart. And here you have a confession he makes on behalf of the people in the light of Jeremiah's prophecies, and a confession of having departed from God's word. And he just says, "We disobeyed it," as opposed to having obeyed it. Notice the strength of the terms that Daniel uses there. He uses the word sin, and we have sinned, which means to miss the mark. We missed the standard of your word. He says, "We have committed iniquity," and iniquity carries the idea of perversity, of being bent or being crooked or twisted. We were bent, we were crooked, we were twisted. That's what got us here. He talks about having done wickedly and talking about following the sin nature and then rebelled. And that was a single great sin of the Jewish people at this time in their history, was their rebellion against God. They were in captivity because of a deliberate, knowing, willful rebellion against the commandments of God. And Daniel knew it. He knew it firsthand. He was in Jerusalem when the captivity began, and everybody being dispersed from the city. But he also knew it from reading through, as we have, the book of Jeremiah, and seeing how steeped in sin they were, determined in sin that they were. And as Daniel is thinking back upon their sin at that time of going into captivity, as he's reading the book of Jeremiah, it provokes a need in him to pray to God and to confess these things fully to God. And we notice it continually as we go through this part of the Bible. And it's important to notice it continually, again, in the light of the perversity of the culture that we live in. But when Daniel confesses his sin and the sin of the Jewish people that put them into the mess that they were in, there's no blame shifting, there's no excuses, there's no finger pointing in any of this. There's not even an attempt to soft sell their sin or to rename their sin with kind of politically correct jargon. You see the strength of the words that he uses here in the confession. And there's something deep within us that our culture is, well, it's the devil behind the culture who is taking full advantage of it. There is something within us that's as old as Adam and Eve, and that is that when we sin, if we cannot squirm out from under our guilt, the first thing we want to do is blame shift. Eve says, "The devil made me do it," Adam said, the woman you gave me, she's the one that was the problem here. So we know we all deal with this. And here is Daniel in just a show of strength here. And he just uses these strong, needed biblical words to describe wrongdoing. I don't know the last time you've heard anybody use the word sin outside of talking with a Christian, or iniquity or wickedness or rebellion within our culture. They've gone. And again, we live in a culture that when we do wrong, the culture by and large can't move fast enough to cause us to escape any responsibility for our decision making that put us in that place. All of us are just mere victims of everything that happens to us in life. And so as we live in the insanity of that kind of a culture that wants to supply those kind of excuses, that it was somebody else's fault, it was the way that you were raised, or you didn't get a break at the right time in life, or they diagnosed it as a illegitimate medical condition or something like that, then it allows me to stay in the sin and until nobody takes responsibility. Virtually no one takes responsibility for their wrongdoing. And so all of this is very, very refreshing to see. And if it's true of us, the importance, if we're in the middle of a blame shift, it's everybody else's fault, if they'd have only, and if this and this and this and all of that kind of stuff that just seems to flow forth from us and everybody wants to reinforce within our lives, sometimes even Christians, we have a desperate need to be told, you know what your problem is? You know why you're in the pickle that you're in? Because you're a sinful, crooked, wicked, and rebellious person. And you need to confess your sin and turn back to God and walk with Him with your whole heart. That's something that, I don't know what your heart is like, but that's something that I need to hear. And I think how refreshingly simple life was for Daniel in this regard. Confessing our sin, as Daniel does this, confessing our sin to God shouldn't be a kind of a blanket thing where you say, okay, all right, this is the part of the prayer where I confess my sin, and so God forgive me all of my sins. And it comes out, after a while, you walk with the Lord for a little while, it comes out like grease lightning. I mean, it just jumps out there without any kind of engagement of my mind or any engagement of my heart related to it at all. But that's not what Daniel's doing here. Here, he gets very specific, and he confesses specific sin, and he asks for forgiveness for specific sin here. And it's the importance in our confession of sin to God, it's important that when we're angry, or when we're angry and then we blow up at someone, that we don't, following that event, say, oh God, forgive me for my sin. Do the sign of the cross or something and it's all over. But to just stop and say, Lord, that was a sin. And I ask you to forgive me of my anger. I ask you to forgive me for the words that came out of my mouth. And I ask it of you first, because I'm going to go and ask for forgiveness of the person that I said those words to in that way as soon as I'm done talking with you. And to just head through that, whether it's lying, whether it's stealing, whether it's lack of integrity, or whatever it might be. And one of the things that happens is if it's just this kind of, I had a friend in high school, and we would sit down for meals once in a while, and he would pray a prayer over his meal. He's very irreligious, and he was religious, but very irreligious in terms of being connected with the Lord. And he would say, rub-a-dub-dub, thanks for the grub, yay God. And then he would plow into his food. I mean, when you're born again, that hurts your heart to realize that that was where he was. But I think sometimes our confession of sin so often becomes as superficial almost as that. And what happens if I confess the specific sins that I am committing to the Lord? Now, nobody can remember every sin that we have committed in the course of a day. But where the Lord stops

Okay. Even in that passage in 1 John that's called the Christian bar of soap, 1 John 1:9, if we confess our sins, he, that is God, is faithful and just to forgive us our sins and to cleanse us from all unrighteousness. That word confess doesn't mean just to say to God, I confess all the sins I committed today or in the last month, and I ask you to forgive me of that. The word confess means to see my sin the way that God sees it. And that takes a moment to kind of keep that sin present and to realize this isn't just something that I've done in violation to God's word, but I've done it in violation of his nature. I've hurt his heart. I've misrepresented him in the world. And so to just stop and for a moment and develop within us a sobriety concerning sin and how does God see this sin within my life. All of it so helpful in then building important barriers and mechanisms within our life to address sin on a quicker level in our lives. It's beautiful what he models here. The second thing that he does here in verse 6 is he says, and neither have we heeded your servants, the prophets, who spoke in your name to our kings, our princes, to our fathers, and all the people of the land. And so here's the confession of having the Jewish people not listening to all of the prophets that God sent. Ezekiel, Isaiah, Jeremiah, all so many of them, and so many of them that didn't write books that became a part of the Bible. God sent them one after another to call on the people to repent and to turn from their sins so he wouldn't have to judge them. And so he acknowledged the fact that they ended up in the mess that they were in, not because they weren't warned, but because they did not heed God's warning to them. And God had warned them plenty, but they disregarded it. Now think about how I don't think that there's a single Christian who ends up sinning in any kind of a significant kind of sin or blunder in some way that after we sin, that we don't look back and realize that God had been trying to get through to us for a long time. But we had ceased praying. We had ceased reading his word. We had cut ourselves off from fellowship. We had allowed the pace of life to be so fast that the chances of the Holy Spirit speaking to us at any point in the day or night was absolutely bowled over by the sheer pace of life. God is always, always speaking, always faithful to warn us ahead of time, but we have to listen. I think one of the greatest inadequacies of, not the word that I want, but I'll go with it, of the Christian church in the United States of America in this hour in church history is the failure on our part to warn other Christians concerning the cliff that they're about to drive over. The writer of the book of Hebrews, Hebrews chapter 3, verse 12, beware, brethren, lest there be in any of you an evil heart of unbelief in departing from the living God. And then here it is. But exhort one another daily, while it is called today, lest any of you be hardened through the deceitfulness of sin. And not only to warn one another concerning apostasy, which is the context of Hebrews, but concerning any sin. And we certainly don't want to be the Holy Spirit to people. Every time they make a mistake, we're there within 5 seconds. We don't even give them the room to hear the Holy Spirit, repent, take care of it between them and God. We're not wanting to encourage that at all in any of our lives. You want to see people run for their life, become that kind of a Christian. But
when we watch

0: somebody who is clearly not understanding something, clearly not taking the Word of God seriously on an issue, and you go, I know where this goes. This is a train wreck. It is always a train wreck. This is going to be a disaster for him, for his marriage, for his entire family, for his entire life. He will one day be willing to give his right leg and his right arm in order to have a second chance in that situation to do it differently. And yet, to not say anything at all, in kind of this privacy that we like and space that we like as Americans, and we like to give people. It's funny how, where we want privacy. We want privacy, and then we've got these dumb things talking to us in our house that can listen to everything that we're doing. It's in the papers. I don't have one. I don't want one of these things in my house. You have it, and it brings on the song that you want or answers the question that you wanted to answer. That's great. Or on Facebook, where every single thing is, you know, recorded and then sold in terms of, you know, painting your who you are as a person. So it's funny how we're willing to just throw out privacy altogether in one sense for the benefits of technology and convenience. And yet in the area where we shouldn't be concerned about that, the area of exhorting one another, it is almost non-existent.
1: 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Interested in a CD copy of this message? Simply call us. The number is 209-545-5530. That's 209-545-5530. You can also access our studies in Daniel at AccordingToTheScriptures.com. 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That sort of feedback means a great deal to us. 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The zip code is 95356. According to the Scriptures with Damien Kyle is presented by Calvary Chapel Modesto. We'll see you tomorrow, when we'll get right back into our study of Daniel.

0: two kinds of science. This is Ken Ham, whose ministry has produced the family-friendly Answers Bible curriculum. People usually think about science as what we can learn about the natural world with the scientific method. But there are two kinds of science. Observational science fits our definition of science very well. It's done in the present and is directly testable, observable, and repeatable. But historical science is very different. It deals with the past, so it isn't directly testable, observable, or repeatable. You can't practice a scientific method on the past. So your worldview determines how you'll interpret that evidence. With creation evolution, the problem isn't the evidence, it's the interpretation of the evidence in relation to the past.
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2: It's 74 degrees.
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0: Romans 13, verses 11 to 14. And do this, knowing the time, that now it is high time to awake out of sleep. For now our salvation is nearer than when we first believed. The night is far spent, the day is at hand. Therefore let us cast off the works of darkness, and let us put on the armor of light. Let us walk properly as in the day, not in revelry and drunkenness, not in lewdness and lust, not in strife and envy, but put on the Lord Jesus Christ, and make no provision for the flesh to fulfill its lusts. This has been your sustaining word of the day, brought to you by Calvary Chapel of Manitowoc.
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2: Never forget that in your own life, God changed your heart, given you a love for Him. You're a changed person, but you still live in a body of death. And that's why you got to tell yourself the truth and remind yourselves the truth and not listen to yourself, because you listen to yourself, you escape those addictions, you escape that corruption, and you tinker around with it a little bit, you're going to stumble again in it, and it will happen.

0: Hi there, and welcome. This is Bridging the Gap with pastor and author Lloyd Pulley. Today, Lloyd continues his new series in Hosea. And I think all Christians can agree that in order to be a good witness for God, we need to have our relationship with Him in good shape. Part of that right relationship is pointing our lives and thoughts in the right direction, toward God and the soon return of Jesus Christ. If we do that, we'll have a rich and rewarding life, and those around us will see something different in us and might just ask the all-important question, how do I get what you have? Here's Pastor Lloyd in Hosea chapter 10.
1: In the book of Judges, chapters 19 and 20, it's the most bizarre, crazy story that you can even get out of the Bible. It's one of the reasons why people think the Bible is crazy, because they don't read and understand. This is God describing how deep and dark the people had become. This isn't like God saying this was a good thing. He's just telling you what happened. So Israel, Hosea reminds them of this time in history. He says, "Oh Israel, you have sinned from the days of Gibeah." Now they would have known immediately what Gibeah was. It was part of their heritage. Gibeah was the Benjamites. And they were a town. The Gibeon was a town of the Benjamites. And it was at a time during the judges when all the good judges are gone. And now everyone's doing that which is right in their own eyes. The tribe of Dan stopped, you know, they couldn't fight the Philistines anymore. So they went up north to try to find a people they could conquer. And they hire a priest on the way there. The Levites have no more jobs in Jerusalem because nobody's supporting the temple. So they're like, they've got their little signs out, Levite for hire, you know. Get your own private priest. And that's what people were doing. Is everyone was doing what was right in their own eyes. And it came to a place where in 1920, there was a particular Levite who, you know, he wanted to marry, but he wanted to marry a concubine. So, I mean, he's already gone in his mind, and he's going to get this concubine. He's making a deal. He has dinner with the father. They make the deal. The father keeps delaying him after a few days. And finally, I got to get out of here. So he leaves a little too late. He can't get to a safe place by night. And he's afraid if he stays in one of these pagan villages, they'll kill him. So he says, let's get at least to Gibeah. So he gets to Gibeah, thinking he's safe, arrives around nighttime. Everybody's locked up. The doors are locked up. It's like eerie, like what's going on here? An old man says, what are you doing out here in the square? Get in here. And he brings him into his house. He shows him hospitality. That's how it worked. You didn't really go to a hotel when you went, you know, to a town in those days. People would fall over themselves offering for you to stay in their house. No, stay at our house. No, stay at ours. And you had a lot of things to choose from. That was hospitality. But not there in Gibeah. Something's off. And this old man brings them in. And all of a sudden, knock at the door. Hey, bring out the man who came to your house. We want to know him, which is a euphemism for, you know, we want to be intimate with them. We want to have homosexual relations with him. Well, the man says, you know what? Look, I can. He's under my home. It's my responsibility. I can. So they're ready to break the door down. And the Levite says, well, I'll send my concubine out. So he pushes his concubine out. And they abuse her all night while he goes to bed. And then he wakes up in the morning and she's fallen at the threshold. He like gives her a kick. Come on, we got to go. She's dead. And you're reading this and am I really reading the Bible? I mean, these people are nuts. How bad did it get? Well, that's how bad it got. Thank God for the next book of the Bible, the book of Ruth, where you have this amazing love of God shown in powerful ways through a few individuals in the midst of this backdrop of just self-centered evil. So they would have known what Gibeah was. Because then the Levite did something even more horrific. He cut his concubine up in 12 pieces and sent a piece to every one of the tribes and says, look at the evil that's going on down here. Come and avenge this. And he gives the story, you know, what happened to his concubine. And so all the armies are mad. How bad can it get? We're going to take care of those Gibeonites. So they all go and they fight the Gibeonites and they lose. They fight again and they lose again. Third time out, they win. And they almost wipe out the entire tribe of Benjamin. And were it not for this oath that they would never give a daughter to any of the Benjamites, you know, the Benjamite tribe would have been wiped out. Had it not been for another shenanigan that they did, you know, imagine you've got a nice little town with your families, and you're all wonderful, and all of a sudden this army comes in, taking all your girls to marry to the Benjamites. This is in the Bible. This is crazy. Because God saw how far people can go from him. And so here he says, you've sinned from the days of Gibeon. There they stood, the battle in Gibeon against the children of iniquity did not overtake them. You've been sinning ever since that. Do you know how long ago that was from the time Hosea writes this? And remember, during that time, you know, God did raise up David and raised up, you know, Solomon and raised up the kings. And, you know, it was a wonderful period. And yet there was a corruption underneath it all that was still alive. By the way, never forget that in your own life. God's changed your heart, given you a love for him. You're a changed person, but you still live in a body of death. And that's why you got to tell yourself the truth and remind yourselves the truth and not listen to yourself, because you listen to yourself, you escape those addictions, you escape that corruption, and you tinker around with it a little bit, you're going to stumble again in it, and it will happen. This was 400 plus years ago. 400 years, God is now telling them, I've waited this long. So the very spirit of rebellion in my people is now flourishing here.

0: sin that goes unrepented, it will become entrenched in your life. Past warnings, when you ignore them, they'll lead to greater judgment. And historical lessons not learned will only bring a repeat discipline. This is a sad chastening of God in this seventh vivid picture. And he says in verse 10, when it's my desire, I will chasten them. See God's sovereignty? I waited 400 years, but now it's time. People shall be gathered against them, and when I bind them for their two transgressions, and that's what's going to happen. He's going to bind them for their two transgressions. What are those two transgressions? Well, commentators are divided on that. Is it the two centers of worship, the two calves in Bethel and Dan? Or is it a picture of idolatry and moral corruption? Think of idolatry where your heart is already gone, and moral corruption where you're now acting on it. It's kind of like the difference between an emotional affair and a physical affair. You know, an emotional affair, they talk about Jehovah, but their heart is with that golden calf. People talk about Jesus, but their heart is really, give me the money, show me the money. It's like, where's your heart? Idolatry, what's taking the place in the throne of your life? That's the first place it goes wrong, where your heart becomes more enamored with the stuff, the pleasures of this life. The lust of the flesh, the lust of the eyes, the pride of life. You're enamored by those things. And then that leads eventually to social injustice, the physical affair, if you will. Now you're acting on it. The moral evil against others. This really mirrors the two tablets of stone. The sins against God in the first four commandments, the sins against your neighbor in the last six. The calf worship just represents that root sin which produced the moral corruption. And now freedom is completely lost. Ephraim is a trained heifer that loves to thresh grain, but I've harnessed her fair neck. I'll make Ephraim pull a plow. Judah will plow. Jacob shall break his clods. Essentially, the drudgery left to them, the yoke to sin, because now they're slaves of the Assyrians. This is what happened. In their love affair of the golden calf, now they're completely off the rails. Their moral sin has reached to a level where God says 400 years of this and we're done. And now they've been taken by the Assyrians. And that is a very sad picture. So God says to them in verse 12, this beautiful, amazing thing against the backdrop of these seven vivid pictures of their autopsy report. This is the Lord's message. It's a very powerful verse. Please memorize this. This is a part of your life. The Lord says, sow for yourselves righteousness. Reap in mercy. Break up your fallow ground, for it is time to seek the Lord till he comes and rains righteousness on you. They had fallow ground. The weeds had overtaken them. The good seed couldn't get a chance. But now he's saying, it's time to seek the Lord till he comes and rains righteousness on you. What happens to neglected ground? Well, it turns hard as brick. And you have to cultivate your heart. See, man seeks for pleasure. We see this in education. We see this in work and family. We see this old idea that pleasure is the most important thing.
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0: The power of God in changing a life, it reminds me, I think I even mentioned this story. This was a decade ago, maybe even longer. It was an old letter I found of a woman who wanted me to hear her story, that when she caught her husband for the second time in adultery, so two women in the course of their marriage in a short time, brokenhearted. She thought what to do for this kid's sake, for Lord, what do you want me to do? She forgave him, and they moved forward. And she said, now I'm 20 years past this. I'm looking in the backyard at our families growing together, all the cousins and nephews and nieces were all together, and just the family. And I got the sense from the Lord, you know, it was hard. That adultery was hard to overcome. That was hard to forgive. It was very painful. Even then, 20 years later, it was a painful memory. But then she saw the fruit of her yieldedness and those kids together and the love they experienced and the restoration in their marriage. And she was thankful to the Lord for that. What happens in our heart when we go down the wrong road is the heart gets harder and harder and must be plowed. And sometimes the Lord uses painful things in our lives. Even David, when he spoke in the Psalms of trials, one psalm he describes that furrows have been made up and down his back. Now, essentially, God is plowing me like I'm getting torn up. I'm being ripped apart. I know some of you are going through a lot of pain right now. I know some of the stories. We see the prayer requests. We see the burdens and the losses and the pains. And there are people praying for you. But I got to say that I know something about going through this pain, being plowed of God, that when he plows, you have to remember this one thing. It's evidence of your value. He would not bother plowing you so that he could plant seed unless there was hope that that seed would grow. The deeper the furrows, the better the growth of the seed. And so it is time to seek the Lord. We think, oh, the Bible says it's high time. It's high time to waken out of sleep. And we're at a place in our nation, in our life, in this time, it's time to wake up. When we think of, well, I've got time, that's a very dangerous place to be, to think you've got plenty of time. In fact, the word tomorrow is Satan's favorite word. Oh, you're okay, just wait till tomorrow. Oh, you can handle that tomorrow. Little sleep, a little slumber, a little folding of the hands to rest, and your poverty will creep in like a vagabond, and your want will take you by force. Your need will control you at that point. Their prosperity became a snare to them. Fruit not offered to God became poison. And now they need to be plowed before the seed. But Satan just says, push the snooze alarm, a little more sleep. You know, the key here is really found that you have to look close to understand this, but this call to break up your fallow ground is actually anticipating something that is gospel, pure gospel. And that is the promise of Jeremiah 31 and Ezekiel 36, where he says in both those passages, for the covenant to come, it's God will give you a new heart. He will break up the stony ground of your heart, and he will rain righteousness upon his people through the Spirit. You see, what he's calling you to do here in verse 12 is actually impossible. You can't do it. But the Son of Righteousness can and does. Hosea's call is genuine. Sow to yourselves in righteousness. Reap mercy. It's time to break up your fallow ground. It's time to seek the Lord. But only the Lord can give you the new heart. Only the Lord can break that stony ground himself. And only he can rain righteousness on you upon through his Spirit. This is the gospel message. This is the good news. Because otherwise you'd be pretty depressed looking at this autopsy report of the nation. The sad results, however, I'd love to stop in verse 12 and let's close the book and move on. But sadly, we have to learn from their not getting it. And this is where it falls apart. Verse 13, you've plowed wickedness. You've reaped iniquity. You've eaten the fruit of lies because you trusted in your own way in the multitude of your mighty men. You know, they trusted their army and they had no chance. They trusted in their own way. They ate the fruit of lies. You know, I think of that. Have you eaten the fruit of lies? Have you had to eat? You believed the lie, and now you had to eat crow. What did I do? The fruit of being deceived. You believed something that was wrong. Look, we all do at one point or another. This is why we need to constantly be in the Word of God, because it cleanses us with truth. It dispels every lie. No false doctrine can withstand the test of all the Bible. But I'll tell you where people fall victim to false doctrine is because they don't know the Bible and they hear somebody's, you know, 2-minute little reel that sounds so convincing And they don't know what's missing. They don't know what's left out, which is the greatest lie you can tell. It's not telling the whole truth. You leave a wrong impression. And they're eating the fruit of their lies. You know, 40 years plus, thousands and thousands of souls have come through these doors and have been saved, equipped, moved south, moved around, gone out, planted churches, missions. God has done something powerful. There's no problem with the seed that's been here at Calvary Chapel. The seed has been planted. The word of God from the pulpit for 40 years, by the grace of God, continues to be faithful to the word of God. Mondays, you know, with outreaches, Tuesdays with the women, Wednesdays, you know, the Wednesday night service, Thursdays, youth, Fridays, you know, the high school, Saturday. There's always something here. The word is going forth. And God has produced a lot of fruit from that period of time. So there's nothing wrong with a seed. Jesus said that the seed is scattered, but sometimes it reaches a hard path and the birds come by and pick it up. Others, rocky soil. They germinate, but can't go anywhere and burn up by the sun. Other places, the thorns gets in there, and other places well plowed. So listen, my encouragement to you is if the Lord is putting furrows up and down your back and you feel the weight of pain and struggle and the betrayal and who knows what else you're experiencing, the unfairness and justice of life, that could be the seed that really gets you thinking, Lord, I'm ready for a change, you know, and that seed can now be planted. But them, they didn't hear it. Therefore, a tumult shall arise among your people, and all your fortresses will be plundered, as Shalman plundered Beth Arbel in the day of battle. A mother dashed in pieces upon her children. That would have been a notable memory. In that time they stole the golden calf, apparently a woman, a mom, got completely sliced in pieces in front of her kids. And it left an indelible print on their mind, the evil of these Assyrians, which made them so afraid that they wanted to die because they thought, that's going to happen to us. He says, thus it shall be done to you, O Bethel, because of your great wickedness. At dawn, the king of Israel shall be cut off utterly. They were stubborn to trust their own way, and now Shalmaneser V came in and is doing business among these northern tribes. Hosea is not just giving a history lesson here. He's invoking a very painful memory. But with the point in concluding this whole thought, maybe our prayer could be, Lord, however deep you have to plow, break up my hard heart. And Lord, may you plant your seed well in my life, that it can grow. And Lord, give me grace to wait with hope, to water, to fertilize until that fruit comes. So maybe for your own personal life, ask yourself, is your heart divided right now? Trying to serve God while holding up all your goals in the world. What fallow ground exists in your spiritual life? Areas of neglect. I can tell you the most dangerous neglect is not letting the word of God pierce your soul every day. Sit before your maker. Let him reveal his mind. Yeah, if you read through Hosea the first time, you might miss 90%, 95% of it. But there's some nuggets you'd pick up even then. The second time, you'd find some more nuggets. Here I'm in chapter 10, and I've seen things I haven't seen in 45 years. It's like, wow, Lord, just keep reading. But what would it look like for you right now to seek the Lord? It's time. It's time to realize your maker is calling. We don't know how much time we have. Nobody does. But God is patient, merciful. Just because he gave them 400 years to get their head together doesn't mean he's going to do that with you. It's never too early to say, Lord, help me. Forgive me. I confess I am a sinner. And that's where we all had to start. Maybe some of you today with a friend or family member, you came here today with that, you know, just coming to church. Yeah, I'll go with you. We'll go out to eat afterwards. But maybe God spoke to you personally during this time to show his incredible patience in those seven vivid pictures of how hardened that people had become, determined against him. And yet he gives them this amazing promise. He'll restore, he'll plant that seed, sowing righteousness, which you realize I can't do because the gospel tells you only Jesus can do. And that's really the simple gospel. We're sinners, unable to be what we were meant to be. God sent his son to become one of us so that he could die in our place and then pay the penalty for that broken relationship and restore us to God and fill us with his spirit so that it's not just religion, it's a relationship. And my prayer is if you haven't yet trusted the Lord Jesus Christ, you'll do that today.
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2: It's 73 degrees.
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4: Today's Wisdom for Women is Proverbs 15, verse 20. A wise son brings joy to his father, but a foolish man despises his mother. A wise son. Moms, if you're raising a son right now, you have a wonderful and yet incredibly challenging responsibility. We must not raise our kids randomly. We must have well-defined, godly, and God-given objectives. Most of us would like our kids to be healthy, wealthy, and wise. But if you could only choose one out of three, would wisdom be your first choice? I'm just asking. But yes, of course, I know. We as moms cannot make our sons or daughters become anything. They have their own first choices. But we can create an atmosphere where wisdom is honored above athletic skill or even academic achievements, because it's been said you can get all A's and still flunk life. Do you teach your son to honor older people, to honor their grandparents, their pastor? Do you hold them accountable? Do you teach them to keep their word? Do you talk about integrity and honesty and noble behavior and purity? And moms, do you pray for your sons? The world, the flesh, and the devil are seeking to destroy them. Will you stand in the gap by praying on your knees? This is Debbie Bryson, praying that the practical wisdom of God's word will truly make you wise.
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1: One of the things that Jesus said is, in this series is, I am the law of Moses. You go, well, what's the big deal? Because it's from the Book of Mormon. It's not from the Bible. And when one of the writers was asking about, or one was asked about this, he said, well, Jesus could have said it. Well, yeah, then you could put anything in there, can't you? You could say, well, you know, Jesus said that, you know, the average height of men who are going to heaven will be 5'6", which happens to be my height. No, you can't put what you, if Jesus, if you're saying Jesus might have said it, then he didn't say it. He either said it or he didn't. Did Jesus say a lot of other words that aren't written in here? Absolutely he did. But we can't guess what he was going to say because the Holy Spirit has given to us the things we need of what he said. And we have to be careful with that. For Balaam, his desire was to become personally wealthy by making a business out of his service to God. And false teachers of today are very good at doing this. They speak out of both corners of their mouth at once. They suppress the truth in order to increase their income. And they're greedy, making the house of God a house of merchandise, just like Jesus confronted the Jewish religious people at the beginning of his ministry and at the end. The house of God is to be a place of prayer, of worship. You've made it a den of thieves, he said. And that's what Balaam was doing. How important was all this money? Well, it was pretty important to him because he went after it. How long did it last? Not long. Because in Numbers 31, verses 7 and 8, and they warred against the Midianites, just as the Lord commanded Moses, and they killed all the males. They killed the kings of Midian with the rest of the house who were killed, Evi, Rechem, Zur, Hur, and Reba, the five kings of Midian. Balaam, the son of Beor, they also killed with the sword. He was killed. So how long did he get to enjoy all that money? Is there pleasure in sin? Absolutely, or people wouldn't fall into it. But it's very short-lived, as we see here. And the way of greed, trying to profit off of God, you're not going to get away with it. That's what Jude is talking about with these false teachers. And the way of Cain was greed. Again, he was a for-profit prophet. Well, lastly, the last part of verse 11, and perished in the rebellion of Korah. The rebellion of Korah is found in Numbers chapter 16, and Korah was kind of this ringleader in a rebellion that also included Dathan and Abiram, and 250 others joined with them. And I'll just read Numbers 16, verses 1 through 3 for you. Now Korah, the son of Izhar, the son of Kohath, the son of Levi, with Dathan and Abiram, the sons of Eliab, and An, the son of Peleth, sons of Reuben, took men, and they rose up before Moses with some of the children of Israel, 250 leaders of the congregation, representatives of the congregation, men of renown. They gathered together against Moses and Aaron and said to them, you take too much upon yourselves, for all the congregation is holy, every one of them, and the Lord is among them. Why then do you exalt yourself above the assembly of the Lord? So Korah was upset. He was a Kohathite, but he wasn't content, wasn't satisfied with what God had called him to do. And you think, well, what kind of menial task, you know, did the Kohathites have? Well, think about this. These guys were to be in charge of taking care of the holy things of God, the Ark of the Covenant, the Table of Showbread, the seven-branched oil-burning lamp, and so on. They were responsible for carrying these as the children of Israel were going to move. And then the setup of them as they made camp again. Yeah, they weren't priests, but they had a God-ordained role. And Korah said, I'm not satisfied with that. And a lot of other people, he got to join in with them. Did Moses place himself in this position as leader of the children of Israel? No, God did. God placed him there. So here the issue really is jealousy, discontentment, And it's not pretty, and it led to rebellion against authority. They didn't like the position that God had given them in serving, and they tried to usurp the position that God gave to Moses and Aaron. So they rebelled against them, and they tried to get the rest of the children of Israel to follow along with them. And people try to do that today, you know? Why? Well, when they reject authority and speak evil of those in leadership positions, you end up walking in the rebellion of Korah. And it's interesting, you know, I've seen churches that have split, have divided up, because someone within the church wanted to be a pastor, and so they called people in the church and said, hey, I'm starting a work here, come with me. And they did. And I'm thinking, wow, you know, that's really not how a church starts. You don't divide it like that. But again, that's just rebellion because of the leadership in the church they don't want to submit to. I love the people that want to be pastors but have no clue of what it's about. You know, well, you just come up on a Sunday and Thursday and you teach and you go home. It's a little bit more than that. In between my golf games and stuff, I do have to study. I understand that. But here's the thing. You are dealing with the congregation, and everyone goes through difficult times. And you yourself, as a pastor, go through difficult times. I mean, when my children years ago were in rebellion against God and things were just horrible, I still came up and taught. I didn't miss. Was it heartbreaking? It was. But through it all, God was teaching me. As I was teaching the lessons, he was teaching me to rely on him, to trust in him. You know, today was a very difficult day for me. You know, I love my grandchildren. I think that they are the blessing I received and my wife received for having children is grandchildren. They are just wonderful. And now my little grandchild, he's not little, he's 14, has diabetes. And that's very hard for me. I'd rather take anything. Lord, just do it to me. Don't take it away from him. I already have diabetes. Give me something else. I don't care, because he's my grandchild. But this I know is God always gives me the strength to do what I need to do, no matter how hard it is. And that's what you have to focus on. It's not easy. And usually people that are trying to usurp the position have no idea, and they're usually in it for a short period of time. I've seen it. I tried to warn people that were getting involved with a teacher that basically was kicked out of Calvary in California, went to Illinois, and they didn't really want him there. And so he came up to Wisconsin. Well, thanks a lot. And I said, hey, you know what? Don't follow this guy. Caused a big church split again. It was devastating. And within probably a half a year, he was done and moved on. What about all those people? See, it's not a pastor is a shepherd caring for the sheep that God has entrusted to them. You don't just get up and leave because it's too hard or whatever. But these guys had no idea. They wanted the position. They wanted the title. And they weren't satisfied with what God had given them, which was a huge responsibility. I mean, they didn't even get to come in until and take these articles until they were covered, because, again, they weren't priests. They weren't allowed to. But they still got to move all these things. I'll give you an example, because what happens is these guys start coming against those who come against them. Say, hey, you know, what you're doing is wrong, and they don't like that. You know, false prophets are very much like that. You know, case in point, and again, I don't mean to offend anyone, but Benny Hinn, I don't think, is a prophet of God. And so when people come against him, well, this is what he said, and this is from several years back, but listen. You wonderful people of God, quit attacking men of God by name. Somebody's attacking me because of something I'm teaching. Let me tell you something, brother. You watch out. I don't mind if they attack Benny and the way he is and the way he walks, but don't attack this man of God, Paul Crouch. There's a group here in California that thinks they are the judgment seat of Christ. They judge everything you do. listen here, fellow, let me tell you something. You're not my judge. Jesus is my judge. You walk around with your stiff lip and your collar on your neck. Dear God in heaven, I just wish I could. Oh, they call it a ministry, my foot. You know, I've looked for one verse in the Bible. I just can't seem to find it. One verse that says, if you don't like them, kill them. I really wish I could find it. But there's nowhere in the Bible where it says it. Sometimes I wish God would give me a Holy Ghost machine gun. I'd blow your head off. Okay, well, that's a minister of God, right? I don't know how people listen to that. And when you listen to what he says, you have to wonder, why doesn't anyone hold him accountable, right? I'll give you an example. On TBN's Praise the Lord program, Benny Hinn had a prophecy from God. This is from God, okay? You put the tag, prophecy from God. It's got to be true. This is what you can do. If your loved one dies, instead of taking them to the mortician, the funeral home, prop them up in front of the television and turn on TBN and God will raise them from the dead. I guess, I don't know, you know, maybe it's probably healthier for them being dead to watch it, but why would you say that? This is from God? How many held them accountable? You see, this is the problem. And we see it today with so many of these false teachings that are out there. These people say it, and no one holds them accountable. We have to be fruit inspectors, and we check things out with what people say according to the Word of God. We don't judge where their heart is at, why they're doing these things. We do it according to God's Word. Okay, this is against God's Word. I guess these guys are very charismatic, and so people follow them. They're exciting because they say these things that are just, you know, mind-blowing. But then they don't come to pass. Now, here's the thing. Rebellion. Is it bad all the time? Think about that. What about rebellion against government? Are we always to obey the government? No. I know, that's shocking. Let me share with you, first of all, what Paul said, and then I'll share a little bit about this. In Romans 13, verses 1 through 7, let every soul be subject to the governing authorities, for there is no authority except from God. And the authorities that exist are appointed by God. Therefore, whoever resists the authority resists the ordinance of God. And those who resist will bring judgment on themselves. For rulers are not a terror to good works, but to evil. Do you want to be unafraid of authority? Do what is good, and you will have praise from the same. For he is God's minister to you for good. But if you do evil, be afraid, for he does not bear the sword in vain. For he is God's minister, an avenger to execute wrath on him who practices evil. Therefore, you must be subject not only because of wrath, but also for conscience sake. For because of this, you also pay taxes. For they are God's ministers attending continually to this very thing. Render therefore to all their due, taxes to whom taxes are due, customs to whom customs, fear to whom fear, honor to whom honor. Governments have the authority from God. God places leaders in positions. I know that's a hard one for us because we see some of these people and go, oh my gosh, why are they even there? How did they get in there? I guess God wanted them in. But here's the thing. Do we have to do everything that the government says? You know, I had to deal with it with the whole COVID issue, and that was a pretty difficult time. And, you know, when COVID first came out, it was deadly. And I realized people argued with me over that, but I had a son who worked in the emergency room as a nurse practitioner down in Madison, and every single day he saw people dying. He wore that hazmat suit all day long, and he was broken. He said, I don't know how much longer I can do this. Over time, the COVID virus mutated and became less deadly. But initially, the governor closed a lot of businesses, churches down. Because it was so deadly, we followed what he was saying. But then things kind of changed, and things opened up, and we started having services again. And my premise was, you're all adults. If you want to wear a mask, praise the Lord, wear a mask. If you don't want to wear a mask, praise the Lord, don't wear a mask. And people upset with me, why aren't they wearing masks? Well, if you're wearing a mask, then don't be afraid. We're all adults. But again, when I saw the bar next door open and people freely partaking over there, and you know, the governor saying bars were important for people's health, I'm thinking, you know what? Churches are more important for people's health, okay? We need to keep going here, and whether they like it or not, we're going to do it, and we did. You know, the only reason we go against government authority is when it goes against God's word. If the government says to a woman, you need to have an abortion, you obey God rather than man. If the government says you cannot teach against homosexuality and these other sins, we obey God rather than men. Do you see the point here? Again, kind of pick our battles. We're battling for God and we're battling for the lost. If, again, the Bible says you can't, or the government says you can't teach from the Bible, tough. You can't teach about Jesus, tough. I'm going to obey God. Will it cause trouble? It might. Is that rebellion? Yeah, but that's a rebellion according to what God has said in his word. That's the only reason. You see the difference? And it's important. You know, think about when Nebuchadnezzar had built that huge idol. And he commanded everyone, when you hear the sound of music, not, you know, the hills are alive with the sound of music, but you know what I mean. They are to bow down and worship this idol. And if you don't, well, you're going to be put to death. He gave the command. Shadrach, Meshach, Abednego refused. These three Hebrew guys, young guys, they refused to bow down. And Nebuchadnezzar was furious. Like, I'll give you one more.

Christians in the early church had to pay homage to Caesar, bow the knee before him. They couldn't, because they only bow the knee to the Lord. Many were put to death because of that. You see? Dr. Martin Luther King, in his letter from the Birmingham jail, put it like this. One has not only a legal but a moral responsibility to obey just laws. Conversely, one has a moral responsibility to disobey unjust laws. A just law is a man-made code that squares with the moral law or the law of God. He went on to explain, an unjust law is a code that is out of harmony with the moral law, the law of God. Absolutely. You know, think about it. Years and years ago, it wasn't a big issue because a lot of our national laws were in accordance with God's word. I mean, think about it. 1960s, all the stores were closed on Sunday. To have a Little League baseball game or soccer game was, there is no way that's going on a Sunday. Why? Because Sunday was a day to worship God. Isn't that interesting? For a nation they claim was never a Christian nation, look at the things we were doing and how we changed. But now things have changed. Think about it. They want to take your child away if you don't allow your child who wants to change their gender to have it done. Are you kidding me? You see, I'm going to obey God on this one. Sorry. As one Christian columnist commented, he said, we no longer base our laws on the bedrock of God's law, which has forfeited his blessing and protection on our nation. As a result, our economy is hanging by a thread with insurmountable national debt. Our families are breaking. Our churches are ducking for cover with the threat of government overreach. We are now joined with Iran and other God-hating regimes that are dedicated to wiping freedom off the globe. The words of the prophet Jeremiah sting us with an eerie similarity. Why is the land ruined, laid waste like a desert, so that no one passes through? The Lord said, because you have forsaken my law which I set before them, and have not obeyed my voice nor walked according to it, but have walked after the stubbornness of their heart. We have abandoned the God of the Bible, the very God of our founding. Our spiritual foundation has been compromised. George Washington said, it's impossible to rightly govern a nation without God and the Bible. Aren't we finding that out today? Look at it. When we reject God's law by removing his influence from every vestige of society, how can we rightly govern ourselves? And the answer is we can't, and we're not. And again, this attack is not about this immorality coming forth or that one. It's an attack on our faith. It's an attack on our God. The day after the Supreme Court ruled in favor of same-sex marriage, a leading gay activist came out and said the following, and listen carefully. This was never about legalizing gay marriage. Not really. This is about silencing Christians through whatever means possible, and removing Christianity from America. What's at stake is the entire culture war. What is this battle against? What we believe, guys. He said the decision is an expression of hostility towards people who take their Christianity seriously. Sorry, that's us. Do we take it seriously? Absolutely. And the battle lines are drawn. And we have to stand up for what's right and be a light in a nation that's growing darker and darker. You know, for this rebellion with Korah, listen to the end of this rebellion in Numbers 16, verses 31 through 35. Now it came to pass as he finished speaking all these words that the ground split under them, Korah, Dathan, Abiram, and the earth opened its mouth and swallowed them up, with their households and all the men with Korah, with all their goods. So they and all those with them went down alive into the pit. The earth closed over them, and they perished from among the assembly. Then all Israel who were around them fled at their cry, for they said, lest the earth swallow us up also. And a fire came out from the Lord and consumed the 250 men who were offering incense. That, again, is what's ahead for these

apostates, these false teachers. The way of Korah was rebellion, rebellion against the authority of God. Now, you may be thinking, all right, Pastor Joe, I see what you're saying. These false teachers have gone the way of Cain in unbelief. They've run greedily with the heir of Balaam for profit, and they perished in the rebellion of Korah. So what? So what do we do about all this? What did Jude say? Behold, while I was very diligent to write to you concerning our common salvation, I found it necessary to write to you, exhorting you to contend earnestly for the faith which was once for all delivered to the saints. For certain men have crept in unnoticed, who long ago were marked out for this condemnation, ungodly men who turn the grace of our God into lewdness and deny the only Lord God and our Lord Jesus Christ. That is what we are to be about, to earnestly contend for this faith that's been entrusted to us. It will get more and more difficult in the days ahead. But that's why you have to know what you believe. Because how are you going to stand up for something you don't know anything about? Be in God's word. Pray for his direction. Ask for just compassion and love for the people of this world. Because that's our mission, to bring the gospel. May we contend for the faith. Let's pray. Father, again, this is not an easy series to go through, and yet it's important, Lord, or it wouldn't be in here. And I just pray that we understand these things, how we're to contend for the faith, not to in a unloving manner, but to explain the truth. And if they don't want to hear the truth, then we have to move on. We just can't accept the false teaching any longer. It's time for us to take a stand for you, Lord, and to shine brightly in a world that is just dark and dismal. But boy, your light shines even brighter in those dark times, and thank you for that. Help us, Lord, to live to serve you. We love you and ask these things in Jesus' name. Amen.

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If you would like a personal copy of this message, mention today's date when you contact us. Our mailing address is Calvary Chapel, Manitowoc, Post Office Box 224, Manitowoc, Wisconsin, 54221-0224. 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It is the hope of Pastor Joe and the congregation of Calvary Chapel, Manitowoc, that you would grow in the grace and knowledge of our Lord and Savior, Jesus Christ. Until next time, may the Lord nourish you with His sustaining word.

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2: 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And on today's edition of The Word for Today, Pastor Chuck continues his message, The Word of the Lord Endures Forever, as we pick up in 1 Peter chapter 1, verse 25. And now, with today's study, here's Pastor Chuck.
3: We've been redeemed, not with corruptible things that are going to pass away, silver and gold, but with the precious blood of Jesus Christ. I've been born again, not with the corruptible seed, but the incorruptible, the Word of God, which lives and abides forever. Jesus said, heaven and earth will pass away, but my words will never pass away. The universe is gradually wearing down. The sun is giving off 1,200,000 tons of mass every second. Gradually wearing down. That is irrecoverable mass. One day the sun's going to flicker and die. Maybe it will go into a supernova first, flare and die. They estimate another 15, 20 billion years, and the sun's going to have had it. That's all right. The Word of God will still be around. I'll still be around because I've been born by the Word of God into this incorruption, this new life, this eternal life. Heaven and earth will pass away. My word, Jesus said, will never pass away. I've been born by that Word of God, that Word which abides forever. The flesh, all flesh is as grass. That is, it's going to perish. It's going to, like the flower, it's going to wither and die. But the word of the Lord endures forever. And this is the word which by the gospel is preached unto you. Hey, we've got something. We've got hold of something here that's eternal. Something that's going to last forever. And I have been born again by that into this eternal life. Wherefore, laying aside all malice and all guile and all hypocrisy and all envying and all evil speaking, set these things aside. We're to love one another with a pure heart fervently. Set aside the envying, the hypocrisy, the guile, the evil speaking. And as newborn babes, desire the sincere milk of the word that you may grow thereby. If so be that you have tasted that the Lord is gracious. There are so many people who desire sensationalism. They desire the hot fudge sundaes. And you can see them advertising the spiritual hot fudge Sundays in the papers every Sunday, you know. Come and see. Come and taste the hot fudge. You know, delicious. And ours is more exciting than anybody else's. Guaranteed to scintillate your senses. Get you excited emotionally. You don't grow by that, though. That's the problem. You see, it may taste good. It may be exciting to eat, but it isn't nourishing. It doesn't strengthen you. It has very little value when the real testing comes. You'll find yourself weak and anemic. But if you have partaken of the Word of God and you know from the Word God is good, God is gracious, then when the trials come, you're strengthened by that Word. And that knowledge of the goodness and the graciousness of God. So desire the sincere milk of the word that you might grow thereby, just like a new baby. And how I love to see these new babes in Christ. These people have just been born again by the Spirit recently. How I love to see them devouring the word. The word of God going out. Desire the sincere milk of the word that you may grow thereby. It's the word of God that feeds you, that develop spiritual growth. You cannot grow spiritually apart from the Word of God. Now, I like to emphasize that. You can only experience spiritual growth through the Word. It is the food that feeds the spiritual man. And apart from the Word of God, you cannot experience real spiritual growth. You can experience spiritual excitement through experiences and sensationalism, but you cannot experience real growth. That takes the Word of God. So, desire the sincere milk of the Word that you may grow as newborn babes. If so be, you've tasted that the Lord is gracious, the Lord to whom coming as unto a living stone, disallowed indeed of men, but chosen of God and precious. It's interesting to me. Here's big old rough Peter, the fisherman. I mean, he's just as tough as nails. You know, he's ready for anything, ready for a fight. You want to fight? You know, you want to take Jesus? Man, he draws his sword and he starts to flail. You know, I mean, he's ready for it. You know, odds against him, all these soldiers, hey, he'll see it out, you know. Tough, rough guy. And what seems to be his favorite word when he gets, you know, he's a marshmallow when you come around the things of the Spirit. His favorite word is precious. Now, that's not a word for a big, tough guy, you know, precious. I love the way the Lord makes marshmallows out of some of these jocks, you know. Just, it's beautiful to me. And so, all the way through, you'll find Peter using this word precious. I think that's precious. So coming to Jesus, to whom as we come to him, as unto the living stone, though disallowed indeed of men, but he is chosen of God, and he is precious, the precious blood of Jesus Christ. Now, Jesus is referred to as the stone. In the book of Deuteronomy, chapter 32, the Song of Moses, God is referred to there as a rock, and the gods of the heathen as rocks. Their rock is not as our rock, he said. And there are references to God as a rock. In the book of Daniel, in the vision of or dream of Nebuchadnezzar, he saw this huge image that represented the kingdoms of man, beginning with the Babylonian kingdom and the succession of kingdoms through the Medo-Persian, the Grecian, the Roman, until this final world-governing kingdom of 10 nations. He watched this great image until there came a rock, not cut with hands. And it smote this gray image in its feet so that the whole image crumbled and the rock grew into a mountain that covered the earth. Now, when the Lord explained that dream to Nebuchadnezzar, the rock is the coming of Jesus Christ. He is the rock not cut with hands that will bring an end to the worldly governments and will establish God's kingdom that will cover the earth and never end. When Moses was taking the children of Israel through the wilderness and they cried for water, Moses took his rod and struck the rock according to the commandment of God, and water came forth. Now, Paul tells us that that rock that was with them in the wilderness was Christ. That rock smitten, that is, at the cross, whereby the water of life flows out unto man. Water was, they were dying, they were perishing of thirst in the wilderness, ready to die until the water flowed forth out of the rock, the water of life. They drank and they were sustained. Even so, we perishing in the wilderness of sin, ready to die, Jesus smitten for us, the water of life flows forth and we drink and we are saved, we have life. That's why the second time when They cried to Moses for water, and he went into God, and God said, "Speak to the rock, and it'll bring forth water." But Moses, in his anger, went out, and he said, "Must I smite this rock again to give you water?" And he smote it the second time. And God said, "Moses, that was a mistake that you're going to have to pay for." You see, the rock once smitten never needs to be smitten again. Jesus doesn't have to die again. He doesn't have to be crucified again. Once smitten, all you have to do to receive the water of life is to speak to the rock. Just call upon Jesus Christ. So here he says, coming now to this stone, this living stone that was disallowed by the builders. That is, Jesus was rejected by the Jews as the Messiah, but yet he was chosen of God and precious. Now you also, as living stones, are built up as a spiritual house, the church, a spiritual house. You are a holy priesthood. We'll be called a royal priesthood soon, but here a holy priesthood to offer up spiritual sacrifices acceptable to God by Jesus Christ. Now, what are the spiritual sacrifices that we offer up? You remember in the 51st Psalm, even David had a hint. He said, "Sacrifices and offering thou wouldest not, or thou delightest not in." Another psalm, he said, "Sacrifices and offering thou wouldest not, but a body thou hast prepared me." In Psalm, I think it's 89, in reference to Jesus. But in Psalm 51, "Sacrifice and offering you take no delight in, but the sacrifices of God are a broken spirit. And a broken spirit and a contrite heart thou wilt not despise." So he speaks of a spiritual sacrifice, a broken spirit before the Lord. Then in the book of Hebrews, chapter 13, "Let us then offer unto God the sacrifice of praise, even the fruit of our lips unto him." So the spiritual sacrifices that we offer to God are our praises unto him. Coming before him with a broken heart, offering our praises to God. As a priest, I have access. And that was the thing of the priesthood. He had access to God. And as a priest, a holy priesthood that I have, as a child of God, I can offer spiritual sacrifices. I can come to God and worship him and praise him and offer him these spiritual sacrifices, the fruit of my lips unto him, which sacrifices are acceptable to God by Jesus Christ. If offered in Jesus' name, if offered through Jesus, they're acceptable. "Wherefore, also it is contained in the scripture, behold, I lay in Zion a chief cornerstone, elect and precious. And he that believeth on him shall not be confounded or confused. Unto you, therefore, which believe, he is precious. But unto them which are disobedient, the stone which the builders disallowed, the same is made the head cornerstone." Now, this particular psalm no doubt impressed Peter pretty much, because when Peter was called before the council in the fourth chapter of Acts to answer for the miracle that was done to the lame man at the temple, Peter said, "If we're examined today because of the good deed done to this impotent or lame man, judge ye, but we have done it in the name of Jesus Christ. Be it known unto you and all ye that dwell in Jerusalem that by the name of Jesus Christ, this man stands here before you all. And he is the stone," Peter said, "which was set of not by you builders, but he's the same has become the chief cornerstone, and neither is there salvation in any other." Now, there is in the psalm this reference, a messianic reference to the Messiah, Psalm 118, of the stone which was set of not by the builders becoming the chief cornerstone, the work of the Lord. a prophecy concerning Jesus Christ, a prophecy that he would be disallowed or rejected by the religious leadership. But yet God has ordained that he should be the chief cornerstone, and of course he is that chief cornerstone upon which the church is built. Jesus said, upon this rock I will build my church. What rock? Peter's confession, thou art the Christ, the Son of the living God. The church has been built on that chief cornerstone. Jesus Christ is the Messiah, the Son of the living God. Now, there is a story that in the building of Solomon's temple, the stones were all quarried away from the temple site and brought to the temple site. They were quarried and actually chiseled out so that they were built in such an interlocking way and chiseled out to such perfection that they used no mortar. The stones just set on each other without even the use of mortar being hewn out so accurately and carefully. And that as each stone came, those builders would just place it in the building, but no sound of hammer, trowel, or whatever went on in the building of the temple. That was all done in the quarry away from the temple. And the story goes that this one stone came, and the builders looked for it on the plans. They couldn't see where it fit into the building. And finally, they just tossed the thing over in the bushes. Cast it aside. And when the temple was complete, they were missing this chief cornerstone. So they sent to the quarry, all right, we're ready now for the ceremony. We want to put in the cornerstone and all and get this thing on. Where is the cornerstone? And the quarry foreman sent back and said, I sent it to you already. It's been marked off on my inventory. He said, well, it's not here. We don't have it. He said, well, I've already sent it. It's already gone, you know. And so some fellow went over in the bushes and found this stone that they had thrown away. And they realized, wow, this is the chief cornerstone of the whole building, the one that's been rejected. And so an interesting prophecy then, that experience, the prophecy of what would happen with the temple became the fulfillment with Jesus. The stone disallowed by the builders, but yet has become the chief cornerstone. And as Peter said, there's not salvation in any other, for there is no other name under heaven given among men whereby we must be saved. So, the twofold effect, though. He's made the head of the corner, but yet he is a stone of stumbling and a rock of offense unto those which stumble. Jesus is a cornerstone, the foundation upon which the church is built, but yet he is also a stumbling stone. The Jews stumble over him because of the crucifixion. They could not understand the Messiah being crucified, and so they stumbled over the stone. He became a rock of offense to them. Paul speaks of Christ crucified to the Greeks, foolishness, but to the Jews, an offense. But unto us which are saved, the power of God. And so he is a rock of offense, even to them which stumble at the word, being disobedient, whereunto also they were appointed. Now again, the idea of God's foreordination and election, and they were appointed unto this disobedience. But ye are a chosen generation. Jesus said, I have chosen you and ordained you that you should be my disciples. You are a royal priesthood. You are a holy nation. You are a people destined for a possession. That peculiar people is a poor translation. You know, then you go around with your eyes crossed and tongue hanging out, you know, and peculiar people. It's a bad translation. You are a people destined for a possession. The word in the Greek is possession. You are a people of the possession, or you are to possess the kingdom, destined to possess the kingdom of God, that you should show forth the praises of him who called you out of the darkness into his marvelous light. And so the purpose of God, that you should show forth the praises of God through your life, because God has called you out of darkness. When Jesus called Paul to go forth and preach the gospel as he is relating his experience of conversion unto King Agrippa, and he tells him of that call of God upon his heart, it was to open the eyes and to turn them from darkness to light, from the power of Satan to God, that they might receive the forgiveness of sins and the inheritance among them which are sanctified by faith in Jesus. Turn them. You have been delivered from the power of darkness. You've been redeemed from the power of darkness and brought into the glorious kingdom of light. Wherein, in times past, you were not the people of God, but are now the people of God, which had not obtained mercy, but now you've obtained mercy. Time passed. You weren't one of God's children. Now you are. You hadn't received the mercy. Now you have. Dearly beloved, I beseech you, as strangers and pilgrims. Now he's talking about your relationship to the world. The Bible says, love not the world, neither the things that are in the world. He that hath the love of the world in his heart hath not the love of the Father. For all that is in the world, the lust of the flesh, the lust of the eye, the pride of life, is not of God, but it is a part of the whole worldly system. You are not of the world. You're a stranger, you're a pilgrim. As a stranger and a pilgrim, abstain from the fleshly lust. All that is of the world, the lust of the flesh, the lust of the eye, and so forth. Abstain from these fleshly lusts, which war against your soul. They would destroy you.
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3: May the Lord be with you, and may your life be an instrument in God's hand this week. May you have that unusual joy of realizing God's hand is upon my life and he has used me. May God help you to share his love with those that are still sitting in darkness. And may you experience the anointing of God's Spirit upon your life in a new and a very special way as he empowers you to do his work. In Jesus' name.

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2: Advice columns attempt to tell you what to do and say to attract dates and keep love alive. But when it comes to expressing true unconditional love, Scripture includes various actions that are better to avoid. Drawing today's simple truths from 1 Corinthians 13, here's Pastor Xavier Reese.
3: Notice the Apostle Paul declared the negative characteristics of agape love. He does it in the negative to amplify the positive. He says agape love does not envy people, who they are, what they do, and what they represent. And so the love of God rejoices and celebrates with and for a person. Now, I could have said that tired sucker. I don't know why God blesses him. I mean, if God knew about him, would I know about him? Because that's how we are, right? But then I can say, you know that God's so good. No envy, no strife. Paul said agape love is not puffed up. It means to blow up, the idea of inflated pride in the sense of one's importance. He already told him in chapter 8, verse 1, love edifies. The first thing that God hates in the list of seven in Proverbs 6:17 is a proud look. Paul said agape love does not behave rudely, disgracefully, improperly, dishonorable, indecent. Paul stated agape does not seek its own, to seek one's interest, advantage. The nature of God's love is not self-centered, pursuing personal happiness, welfare, and safety as the chief thing of life, but the benefit and the good of others. That's why we got saved. That's why we're called Christians. Paul stated agape love is not provoked. It means to stimulate, spur, to urge, to irritate, to arouse. Paul stated agape love thinks no evil. It means to reckon or to take no account of something. It's an accounting term. Agape love of God does not keep a ledger of wrongdoing. 1 Peter 4:8 says, and above all things, have fervent agape love for one another, for agape love will cover a multitude of sins. It doesn't mean we don't confront sin. It doesn't mean you just close your eyes and you ignore. No, no, no. We confront one another. You're a non-believer? You're in adultery? You're sleeping with a girlfriend? Hey, I'll evangelize you. I'm patient. But you're a Christian? You're doing that? I confront you in sin. But when I do it in humility and meekness. And if you repent, I keep it quiet. I don't post it on the internet. That's what it's talking about here. You understand here? Paul stated, agape love does not rejoice in iniquity, but rejoices in the truth. The word iniquity, again, means wrong or evil. Love, agape love, does not rejoice in the sins of others. You don't rejoice when somebody falls into sin. You say, ah, that's good. That's what he gets. That's what we used to do. We loved it. Love does not rejoice in the calamity of others or the failures. But as natural men, as sinful men and women, sure we do. Every person can manifest God's agape love. That's the good news. By asking, yielding, by dying to self, by trusting God.
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I, the Lord, do all these things. There's not some power that even approaches my strength, my power in darkness. I control everything, whether it's the devil or whether it's good angels, good spirits or evil spirits. He's the God, the potentate, the generalissimo of the universe, the one who became man and allowed his very creation to put him on a cross and try and destroy him, and then forgives us. And it backfires right in Satan's face.

0: Greetings and welcome to a study of God's Word with Pastor Bill Gallatin of Calvary Chapel of the Finger Lakes. Can God use evil to bring good things to pass? Who created evil? How can we tell if God is at work in our lives versus something or someone more sinister? If you've ever asked yourself one or more of those questions, then we invite you to join us for a look at Daniel, chapter 4. Pastor Bill will help us understand how the Lord can use everything in our lives to bring His purposes to pass, and how God can use you to do the same. Would you like to be used like the prophet Daniel? Let's learn how right now on Walk in the Light.
1: Chapter 4 actually is the personal testimony of Nebuchadnezzar's salvation. I planned to meet him. I believe that I'm going to meet Nebuchadnezzar. He will be in heaven. This marvelous, powerful chapter on how God dealt with this man. The forgiveness of God. Again, it just proves the marvelous forgiveness and desire of God to save everyone if they are willing and respond. God is not willing that any should perish, but that all should come to repentance. That's God's desire. For God sent His Son, gave His Son to give His life for everyone, that whosoever would believe in Him should not perish, but have everlasting life. Jesus said, whosoever willeth, let him come. Whosoever, not just certain individuals, with a certain status, or a certain color, or a certain nationality, or a certain, you know, amount of money. Whosoever. Jude tells us it's a common salvation. It's the same for all of mankind. You know, the tragedy of today is that you go to a different country, they may have a different system of laws, and you could be treated differently and unfairly depending on the laws of that particular country. In America, if you're a homosexual, it's an alternate lifestyle. In Saudi Arabia, you are publicly beheaded. In America, if you're an adulterer, you can have a sitcom with high ratings. It's called Love. In Saudi Arabia, you're publicly beheaded. In America, if you're caught stealing something, the judge may smack you on the wrist and you walk out the back door. In Saudi Arabia, you are taken to a public square and your hand is chopped off. That's the law of Saudi Arabia. You might be guilty of something in another nation other than the United States and be treated differently for your crime. The way they have their religious systems designed, it's very difficult to get to heaven in some nations. Tremendous self-sacrifice and denial and humiliation and degradation, particularly in the Eastern religions, Hinduism, Buddhism, deprivation, filth, squalor. It's amazing. And then it's called karma. And then you're not quite sure. But the truth of the matter is, God says, I love mankind so much that I've designed a common salvation. It's just through my Son, Jesus Christ. No self-effort. It will never be accepted. There's nothing that proudful man could ever do or possibly achieve that would be superior or surpass what Jesus Christ, God's Son, did on Calvary for mankind. It's a common salvation, and it's for everyone, whosoever. How wonderful God's method of redemption is. And we see this excellent example here on how He is desiring to save a very wicked, evil man that in His divine providence and purposes has allowed to rule the world. Before we begin chapter 4, turn to Isaiah chapter 45, because we need to understand something about God, that He does control all events. Now, there was out of Babylon, a very well-known, influential religious leader that started a sect and a movement, a religious movement, that in Persia or Iran today, there are still many adherents. His name was Zoroaster, the Zoroastrians. And he believed that there was an equal God of darkness and power to offset an equal God of light and good. And they opposed one another. That the whole universe was ruled by these two powerful gods, one of light, one of darkness, one of good and one of evil. The Zoroastrians. And that religious movement is alive today. But it started in Babylon. Now, God says through Isaiah in chapter 45, and he devotes the whole chapter saying, I am the Lord, and beside me there is no God. I am thy Savior. Beside me there is no other Savior. And he reminded them, because the Jews were drifting towards the Babylonian philosophies and religions. They were teaching them to their children. And they're about to be destroyed by Babylon, as Isaiah is trying to forewarn him. And then he reminds them, as you're delving into all these other religions, boasting about being polytheistic and tolerant to all of religion, it's destroying you. And in verse 7, God says, I form the light and create darkness. I make peace and create evil. I, the Lord, do all these things. There's not some power that even approaches my strength, my power in darkness. I control everything, whether it's the devil or whether it's good angels, good spirits or evil spirits. He's the God, the potentate, the generalissimo of the universe. The one who became man and allowed his very creation to put him on a cross and try and destroy him. And then forgives us. Ends up paying the price, being the scapegoat, the sacrifice, the atonement. And it backfires right in Satan's face. Our Savior. Now, in Daniel chapter 4, we have the personal testimony of Nebuchadnezzar's salvation that he gave to Daniel after the fact, and Daniel records. Proverbs 16:18, pride goeth before destruction, and a haughty spirit before a fall. Remember, that is the one sin that created the devil. That is the worst sin in the universe, pride. God hates it. Lucifer was a created being given tremendous talent and beauty. And he loved the response of the angels looking to him. He wanted the human race to look at him. He wanted to be more than a created being. He did not want to be faithful to God and divert all the praise and applause to the glory of God. He loved to touch the glory with the things that God placed within him. He was guilty of self-satisfaction. He did things faithfully to God for self-satisfaction, not for the glory of God. He gloated in self-love, secret pride in accomplishment, and then it broke out, and he wanted the devotion of others, other created beings. And it was the pride that caused the sin. That's what brought down the whole universe and made it defiled. That's why God, through Job, reveals that the heavens are unclean in my sight because of the angels that followed Lucifer when he became the devil. Remember, the thing that made him the devil was inwardly, in his thoughts, I will, I will, I will, five times, versus God's will. Just the thought, I will be something. I am something. It made him a devil. No human is closer to the devil than the person that begins to say, I will be something. I want people to notice me. I want to use the gifts that God gave me, the talent God gave me, to have others notice me. Secretly, inside. Subtly. Maybe outwardly professing it's all for the glory of God, but God knows, you see. And God, in his perfect timing, will bring the person out. He knocks us off our pedestals quite suddenly. But it also shows you the tremendous love. Now, so often, when I first started reading the Bible, I'd read four chapters of this prophecy and this minor prophet, or maybe 12 chapters here, or maybe all of the book of Isaiah. And in my mind, because I was young and Lord, I didn't have the concept that these prophecies stretched out maybe over 60 or 70 years of the man's life. And were all put together, compiled after the fact in the marvelous book, as God by his Spirit, you know, enabled man to put these things together in book form for us, in manuscript form, all these prophecies. I did not have that understanding of the time gaps and the length of the lives when God was showing these visions or these experiences were going on and they were recording them. Well, I had that same concept of Daniel, you know, just, well, 12 chapters that took place probably in a couple of years. Well, at this particular time frame, by chapter 4 already, Jerusalem has already probably been destroyed by some 30 or 40 years. Daniel at this time has gone far from in the beginning of the book in his prophecy in chapters 1 and 2 to the point now where he's quite possibly in his 50s now. It's some 30 years after the fiery furnace experience of chapter 3. Now, Nebuchadnezzar's much older as a man now. And as you look back, you can see how God already twice in a remarkable way has tried to reach this powerful Gentile ruler. First with the dream of the vision of the statues, you know, the head of gold and, you know, the chest and the arms of silver, speaking of the Grecian Empire. And then, you know, the middle torso and thighs of brass, speaking of, or Medo-Persia would be the silver, Greece would be the brass, and then the legs of iron and toes of iron and clay, speaking of Rome and the revived Roman Empire that we're seeing develop right now before our very eyes, that you are a member of without realizing it, being a member of the United States. Now, after that, some 25 years go on, and then you have the offer of bow down to my statue, you know, give in a little bit with this fundamental, extreme commitment to God, and you will keep your job in the government. You won't be thrown in the fiery furnace, and we know the wonderful story. They love God more than their job security, more than their government position, more than their own lives. And by being faithful to God, they even got greater positions in the government. And God again tried to reach Nebuchadnezzar. He allowed Nebuchadnezzar to see that the God of the Jews is superior to all the other religions and gods of Babylon. He saw it with his very own eyes. But because he is polytheistic, he accepted the God of the Jews. Well, they have a narrow viewpoint of this God of theirs. But in our polytheistic society, we're a great Gentile power, and we want to be tolerant to everyone's beliefs. And so all Nebuchadnezzar did is he was astonished and he was impressed by the God of the Jews. But really, he just put them at the same level of all the other gods of all the other religions in this great Gentile polytheistic society. And so now it's 30 years later. He still is not a believer. He allows the Jews to worship their way. That's the thing that, you see, sets Babylon above a lot of the other nations that they're proud of. We allow all religions here. We're enlightened people. If you want to worship that way, fine. But don't push it on other people, you Jews. But I can understand. I know that the God of the Jews can work miracles too, but so can Marduk and Bel and Baal. And remember, our religions are older than yours. Our nation preceded yours. It goes back further than you people. So, you see, we'll just accept yours also with the rest. We'll lump it all together and worship any way you want to in this great Gentile society of Babylon. Now, God's going to reach him again. Remember, God has already revealed to him through Daniel that you have not attained your success, or you don't maintain your health simply on your own effort. It's a gift of God. Nebuchadnezzar couldn't comprehend that, you see. He's like the individual who says, I've earned every dollar. It's my own effort. I've maintained strict discipline. I've eaten the right foods. I exercise. I've worked hard. I've studied. I got my degree cum laude. I've got my master's, my doctorate. I've earned it all. Aren't I something? And that's one of the problems with a proudful person is eye problems. They have eye problems. And a haughty spirit goeth before a fall, pride before destruction. And so God, again, and even though this is a painful thing for this man, God, one more time, says, now you don't have to go through what you're going through if you'll just listen to me. I'm going to use this man I've put in your life, a man who believes in me, who's been faithful to me, to warn you one last time. And he still gives them another year in that pride, until God says, finally, this is the way I'm going to have to reach Nebuchadnezzar. He just will not acknowledge anything greater than his own self-effort and accomplishments. And it happens when he's doing it secretly. He's not gloating to others. The gloating is on the inside all the time. He's puffed up and gloating all the time because

0: hath wrought toward me. Here, he's writing it. It's a testimony or a personal testimony of what he had to go through to finally call out to God with all of his heart and experience the saving grace of God. How great are his signs, and how mighty are his wonders. His kingdom is an everlasting kingdom, and his dominion is from generation to generation. You see, before that, you see, no matter what Daniel gave him in that interpretation, he was convinced that the head of gold was going to last forever, and he was working toward that. Now, you could see he could come under that false deception because he'd been in power for over 40 years, ruling the world. So he could come under that delusion that we're the greatest nation that ever existed and we're going to go on forever. I, Nebuchadnezzar, was at rest in my house and flourishing in my palace. I saw a dream which made me afraid, and the thoughts upon my bed and the visions of my head troubled me. Job, it's revealed that God, when he wants to maybe get someone's attention, begins to invade the life of somebody and step into the space-time domain of a proudful person, can sometimes give them such a dream that they wake up in the middle of the night in a cold sweat, horrified, never going back to sleep. That God will use those things. There's an abundant evidence in the Bible, many incidents where God, when he begins to try and get someone's attention, will start with a dream. Now, again, the marvelous thing about the record here, the true story here about this, is that it reveals again the limited power of Satan and what a liar Satan is. He claims to be a god. Remember, he's a fallen angel with limited powers, and the only powers that he has are those that are allowed by God Almighty. Now again, the third time, again, Nebuchadnezzar, when he has this dream, calls on his cabinet members, the guys that are on staff, the witches and the palm readers and those who do his horoscope, because that's what the Babylonians resorted to. Astrology, palm reading, seances, hypnotism, channeling, self-hypnosis, spirit guides, all these things, witchcraft, fortune telling. It was very common. That's what the Jews started to delve into when they got involved, when they began, and their ambassadors started bringing back these things from this foreign country, you see, and they began to teach them to their children in their schools. In direct violation to God, as he warned them not to when he established their country. In their public schools, it was common practice. You see, because we are a pluralistic, polytheistic, tolerant nation, and we want to take the best out of every culture on earth, God said, don't do that if you want to survive. Don't expose your children to those things. Or you'll lose the next generation pretty soon. It'll get a root and a foothold in your own nation. As he called on his own cabinet members and his personal aides to interpret, again, they didn't know what to do. They didn't understand it. Again, a blank. Satan, you see, can only go so far. When God says, I'm about to establish something here, the limitation of Satan is so revealed. That's why Paul could say, once you begin to read the Bible and walk with Christ, you can say with assurance like Paul, we are not ignorant of his devices. You don't have to buy any how-to books about the devil. Every book you should buy should be about Jesus Christ. He said, learn about me. And as you learn about Jesus Christ, it's amazing what the Spirit of God will reveal all you need to know about Satan, his limitations. Don't waste your money on a how-to book or something about the devil. Jesus said, learn of me. And you will find out all you need to know. All the wisdom of the universe is in Jesus Christ. All the fullness of the Godhead is in Jesus Christ. And you are complete in him. And as you learn of Jesus Christ reading the Word of God, it's amazing how enlightened you become about everything.
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Romans 13, verses 11 to 14. And do this, knowing the time, that now it is high time to awake out of sleep. For now our salvation is nearer than when we first believed. The night is far spent, the day is at hand. Therefore let us cast off the works of darkness, and let us put on the armor of light. Let us walk properly as in the day, not in revelry and drunkenness, not in lewdness and lust, not in strife and envy, but put on the Lord Jesus Christ, and make no provision for the flesh to fulfill its lusts. This has been your sustaining word of the day, brought to you by Calvary Chapel of Manitowoc.

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1: No fruit. Second, no root. All it's doing is taking up space. It's not producing any real fruit. So what am I going to do? I'm going to uproot it. And I'm going to replace it with a tree that is going to give me the fruit that I planted the tree there in the first place for. This is the fruit. And it will always be based upon, predicated upon the root. What's at the root will show up in the fruit.
0: You're listening to In Spirit and Truth, the radio ministry of Pastor J.D. Farag of Calvary, Kaneohe. Pastor J.D. is currently teaching through the book of Jude. Planting a tree can be a process of preparing the ground, tending the soil, and then planting something that you hope will produce fruit down the road. In today's teaching, Pastor J.D. expresses how some things are evident early on, whether they will produce fruit, based on how they begin at the root. 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
1: I'm going to insert the word pastors in place of shepherds because in our culture, in our day and age, we really don't make that connection as we should, actually. Because the Lord is my shepherd and I shall never be in want. He's the shepherd of shepherds. He's the good shepherd. But to be a shepherd is to be a pastor, to shepherd the people. You know, it's the under shepherd. It's the under rower. You know, the world has the pyramid. I'm going to be accused of being a Mason when I do this, but whatever. The world's pyramid, you know, the corporate structure, the CEO, the president's at the top, and then it goes down, all of the underlings down to the, but you know that it's the other way around in terms of God's structure, ordained authority structure. The guy at the top is the guy at the bottom. That's the pastor. He's there to serve the people, not be served by the people. You're not here for me. I'm here for you as your pastor, which is my privilege to be. I'm not angry. Maybe I am. I don't know. But these are self-serving. They're only in it for themselves. It's all about them. The focus is them. They have an unholy trinity. You've heard it. The unholy trinity of me, myself, and I. That's what they're all about. Now, this is easier to detect and discern because it'll usually manifest in how they talk. The focus of the conversation, if it's a conversation, that assumes it's a conversation. Sometimes it's not a dialogue you're having with them. It's a monologue where all they're doing is all the talking, and all the talking is about themselves. That's a pretty good indication that they're in it for the wrong reasons. They're not in it for what they can give. They're in it for what they can take. They're takers. They're takers. They're the first. You're the last. It's not the last shall be

0: first. You're not the servant, the doulos, the bondservant of Christ. No, you're not there to serve. You're there to be served. It's only downhill from here. So, you know, full disclosure, if you want to leave, we'll all bow our heads and close our eyes, and you can do that. The third part of verse 12. Do they actually have any substance? This is great. I mean, I think, easy for me to say, right? Jude, inspired by the Holy Spirit, is grabbing a hold of all of these comparisons and illustrations. And now he's going to talk about clouds with no rain, blown along by the wind, and they just go wherever the wind blows. They give nothing. They promise everything. So here you are, and you rely on rain because you've got crops that need rain. And you haven't seen a cloud in the sky for a very long time, and it's what is known as a drought. And then one day, you see a cloud. You're like, praise the Lord. Look, it's a cloud. Don't get your hopes up. Is that cloud going to give me any rain? No. Is there any substance to that cloud? No. They're clouds without rain. And here's the thing about clouds without rain. They block the sun. Listen, if you're not going to give me any rain, at least get out of the way so I can have the sun. And they block the sun, and they're there again not to give but to take. Wait, you're not going to give me any rain? No. You're just going to take away my son. That's all you are. They have the talk, but not the walk. They're not, you'll forgive the illustration, they're not walkie-talkies, they're talkie-talkies. They're all talk, no action. They talk a big talk, but they don't deliver. There's no substance to them. Big show and no go. We're going to see that here in a moment. Let's move on to the fourth one, because this is a biggie, by the way. I mean, they're all biggies, but it's in the fourth part of verse 12. Do they ever bear any real fruit? Now, stay with me on this. We've gone from the dangerous reefs under the sea to the clouds without rain in the sky to now trees that never bear fruit in the ground. Let me try an example. Let's say, just for purpose of illustration, that I have a mango tree in my yard, which I don't, and it doesn't grow any mangoes. What am I going to do? Well, it's dead twice. First, no fruit. Second, no root. All it's doing is taking up space. It's not producing any real fruit. So what am I going to do? I'm going to uproot it. And I'm going to replace it with a tree that is going to give me the fruit that I planted the tree there in the first place for. This is the fruit, and it will always be based upon, predicated upon the root. What's at the root will show up in the fruit. I hope that worked, because that's as good as it gets. Maybe I better just let Jesus take it from here. In Matthew's Gospel, chapter 7, I want to begin reading in verse 15. Listen to the strength of this. Beware of false prophets who come to you in sheep's clothing, but inwardly they are ravenous wolves. Oh my goodness, Lord, how am I going to know? I'm glad you asked, verse 16. You will know them by their fruits. And then he goes on to expound. Do men gather grapes from thorn bushes or figs from thistles? Even so, every good tree bears good fruit, but a bad tree bears bad fruit. A good tree cannot bear bad fruit, nor can a bad tree bear good fruit. Every tree that does not bear good fruit is cut down and thrown into the fire. Therefore, by their fruits you will know them. So, is there any fruit? I did not ask, are they a fruit? How about not just, is there any fruit? How about if it's fake fruit? You know how it is when you're duped, right? You see from afar a basket of fruit. You're like, whoa, look at that. That looks really good. And the closer you get, the more you realize it's plastic. It's not even real. Man, I was so duped. I feel so stupid. I'm here. I thought that was real fruit. Wow. And this plastic fruit? Yeah. Hey, some of these guys are plastic. They're fake. They put on the fake smile. There's no fruit. Why is there no fruit? Because there's nothing at the root. So you're going to uproot them. By their fruit, you will know them. Wait a minute. What's the fruit? Come on. We know what the fruit of the Spirit is. Love, joy, peace, gentleness, kindness, meekness, goodness, patience, and self-control. So when you encounter one of these people who have crept in unnoticed, unaware, undetected, beneath the surface with their hidden agenda, you can ask yourself, are any of these characteristics true of them? Is there the fruit of love? And by the way, I know this is, again, if you've got a better illustration, please don't be bashful, let me know. But have you ever noticed that the fruit tree is only for the benefit of someone else? Have you ever seen a fruit tree enjoying its own fruit? That would be so weird, right? You walk by a mango tree and it's munching on its own mango. That was the other one, that they only feed themselves. Well, there's no. What's the fruit for? It's for the benefit of those who are enjoying the fruit. It's loving on others. It's being kind to others. It's being good to others. It's being meek before others. It's being patient with others. As you can tell, I'm still working on that one. That fruit is still growing in my life. I try watering it. I try to put Miracle-Gro on it. And nothing seems to work on this particular fruit. But I'm more patient. I mean, you find instead the opposite to be true. They're not just not loving. They're unloving. They're impatient. They're so full of themselves. Where's the humility? There is none. Well, by their fruit, you're going to know them. That's how you can identify them. Number five, first part of verse 13. Now, I'm going to have to explain this one. Just hear me out. Do they only splash and flash? They're all puff and fluff, but no stuff. You can quote me on that. So now we go from reefs beneath the sea and clouds above in the sky and fruitless trees below in the ground to waves on the shore. Now, what do we know to be true about waves? They splash, make a lot of flash. But look at what they washed up, especially after a storm. And this is the description now that Jude is going to compare them to. They're rubbish. They're the debris and rubbish that they really are. All splash, all flash, but in the end, when you see them all washed up, what do you got? Rubbish. I want to take this one step further, and then we'll spend the remainder of our time on the last two, and you'll see why for good reason. But isn't it true? Would you agree that the storms of adversity in life will expose these splashy and flashy false Christians and influencers for who they really are? I mean, when adversity strikes, and adversity strikes, they're outed. You don't have to be super discerning to figure out that, man, there's nothing there. I mean, you're trying to carry on a deep conversation with someone like this, and you realize it ain't going to happen. I mean, you can only talk with them about, and you'll forgive the expression, cotton candy Christianity. You can't get into the meat with them because it's all outward. It's all a show. And they perfectly are described with these waves, because even the sound of the waves, they make a big splash. I mean, when they walk into the room, again, I hope nobody walked in this way, but they want you to know that they walked into the room. They want to make a big splash, because after all, you don't get a second chance to make a good first impression. Wait, that's what you're about? Yeah. Wait, so you just want to have the splash and the flash like the waves on the seashore? You're going to get outed when you're all washed up after the storm. Because I know when I, of course, it's been many years now, I should say it this way, when I used to walk Kailua Beach, long time ago, after a storm, the stuff you would find there on the beach, that's what Jude's liking them to. But boy, when the storm was a-raging, you took notice. Now let's talk about after the storm. That's who they are. That's what they are. Better said, what they're not. Now, this is going to tie into number six, and I, again, want to spend the remainder of our time on these last two. It's in the second part of verse 13. The question, I'm framing it this way for a reason. Do they steal the show, then go? Now watch this. From clouds without rain in the sky, trees without fruit in the ground, waves with foam from the sea, to wandering or shooting stars in the sky. So now Jude is likening them to all of that, and now he's likening them to a shooting star. Whoa, did you see that? I know it was just a flash, just in an instant. Wow. Well, that's what they are. They just are all show. They steal the show, and then they're gone. Maybe you've heard it said, Dallas, you've heard it said, that was their 15 minutes of fame. What's the other one? Flash in the pan? Am I just saying that right? Somebody just humor me. Flash in the pan, right? So that's what they are. They're like a shooting star. Here today, gone tomorrow. But not before stealing the show, before they go. Best illustration I ever heard. And you know it's good because it's not mine. It's Pastor Chuck Smith. We're at a conference. I'll never forget this. Many years ago. And he drew this comparison that has stayed with me ever since. And of course, being the godly man that I am, I've totally stolen it from him and plagiarized it. It's the best illustration I ever heard. So the fireworks, I mean, the fireworks show. And you're sitting there in your uncomfortable folding chair on the beach, and you had to go through a thousand people to get that seat, and they all smoke cigarettes anyway. And then you get there, you know, and then the fireworks smoke doesn't help, but I digress. So you're sitting there and you're just wowed by this fireworks show, and then it's over, and then all the smoke clears, and what's left? The stars that were always there, but eclipsed by the fireworks that stole the show, stole the spotlight, if you will. One of the ways that you can identify someone like this is that they're all about stealing the show. They love the spotlight. That should be what we call a red flag, if there was ever a red flag. It's really the opposite that's true. And I just speak from my years of experience in ministry that when somebody really wants the spotlight, they're probably not who God has. when they seek to posture and position themselves to be in the spotlight. Hey! And they steal the show because they are the show. That's usually a red flag. I mean, because the litmus test on the other side of the table for me, I'm speaking specifically as it relates to ministry. The other side of that table in terms of a litmus test is it's usually the guy that is fighting, kicking, biting, scratching, wants nothing to do with the spotlight. Hey, do you want to come up and share? No, no. Think about it. Everyone, I mean, without exception, that God called, did they not try to get out of it? Some of them were brilliantly creative. I think about Moses. I mean, he's coming up with all kinds of excuses, which is why he ends up with his older brother that's speaking for him on his behalf. But what about Gideon? I mean, it's classic, if I can say it like that. God comes to Gideon. Where is Gideon? Well, he's threshing the grain that the Midianites were stealing from the Israelites at the wine press, hiding out from them because he knew they would come and steal it. That was their year income. The crops that they would live on, the Midianites would steal them. And here's Gideon, so fearful of them that he goes and hides in the wine press to thresh the grain. And that's where God comes to him and calls him. And what he calls him? Gideon, mighty warrior. I'm Gideon. I'm like, where? Oh, me? You talking to me? Let me have this, okay? Because Gideon, I love Gideon. You're going to get to meet him pretty soon, by the way. Maybe a little bit more than 7 years from now. But I love him so much because he represents the kind of people that God calls. So he's like, God, this is a very loose paraphrase, you pulled the wrong file. You got the wrong guy. I don't know where you're getting this whole mighty warrior thing, but I'm not him. So God's like, no, you are. Well, no, I'm not. Strike one, I'm the black sheep of my family. Strike two, my family is the black sheep of our tribe. And strike three, our tribe is the black sheep of all the tribes of Israel. Strike three, I'm out, find somebody else. Come on, don't look at me. You would do the same thing. I'm going to use you, call you, oh mighty warrior Gideon, to deliver the Israelites out of the hand of the Midianites. How laughable is this? Here I am hiding from them, and you're going to use me to deliver the Israelites from them? Yeah. No. Yeah. Okay, so then after the strike three, I'm out, doesn't work. You know what happens next, right? He goes for the fleece. How many of us have said, you know, I'm putting a fleece out before the Lord? Don't say that, because that is not faith. That's unfaith. That's the antithesis of faith, because what he was saying was, okay, God, I just need confirmation here. Because this is questionable. It's laughable, but it's questionable that I'm the one that you're going to use. No, Gideon, you are the one that I'm going to use, because when it's all said and done, everybody's going to look at you and go, it wasn't him. Well, who was it then? It was God. So even if you wanted to, Gideon, because you're the black sheep of the black sheep of the black sheep, because you're hiding out in fear, everybody's going to know it was me, not you. You won't be able to take the credit for it, because that would be laughable. Everybody would look and go, Gideon? Yeah, no, huh? So now, here's Gideon, right? I'm going to put the fleece out, God, if this is really, really, really, really you. Let the dew be on the fleece, but not the ground. If I'm God, I'm like, whatever, just you guys get down there, do the fleece. So he wakes up the next morning, sure enough, dew on the fleece, not on the ground. I might have it backwards. Be gracious. So now here's Gideon, and please don't be too hard on him, because we do this. God, okay, just to be really, really, really, really, really, really, really sure, have a minor bird hit by windshield at 2:30 p.m. tomorrow afternoon with windward Malka showers with a red Ford Explorer in front of me. No, that would be about the equivalent of it, because that's what, was that too much? So what does he say? Okay, God, just, I want to be really, really, really sure.
1: The book of Jude warns us about false teachers and incorrect doctrines infiltrating the church, whether it's through people knowingly deceiving others or innocently misunderstanding the Bible. We need to be deeply rooted in God's word to see through these false narratives. Satan wants nothing more than for the church to be divided and for the focus to be anywhere but on Jesus. He went to the cross to die for our sins, to bridge the gap between us and our perfect Father in heaven. He saved the world through his unconditional love for us, even before we believed in him, and while we were still sinners. We're so glad you joined Pastor JD today to study the book of Jude, and we pray it's been meaningful in building your faith. The Bible is God's word, alive, active, and able to change lives. 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Just put Pastor JD's simple ABCs into practice. A, admit that you're a sinner in need of saving. B, believe that Jesus is that Savior. And C, call upon the name of Jesus to come into your heart and make you a new creation. 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

0: is not far from this moment. Not from the drive. Not from the worry. Not from the thing you haven't said out loud yet. Be reminded. WTSWLP, the sustaining word. Sunburn is proof that you can overdo even a good thing. A little sunshine is great. Too much, and suddenly you're walking around like regret with aloe on it. Life is like that sometimes. Even good gifts need wisdom. Rest matters. Limits matter. Paying attention matters. Jesus never asked you to run yourself into the ground to prove you care. So breathe, slow down, walk with him. Be encouraged. WTSWLP.
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2: It's 79 degrees.
3: When plants and animals get along, it's not by chance. Learn more next on today's Creation Moment. And now, here's our Creation Moments host, Ian Taylor.
4: When a flower lives in harmony with and is dependent upon, say, an insect for fertilization, this is known as symbiosis. Creation Moments programs have given many examples of this, and each one defies the notion that these relationships could have developed by chance over very long times. Here we have another one today. Chicory spaces out the openings of its flowers through the summer on a precisely timed schedule that is in perfect harmony with its pollinators. Early in the season, chicory flowers nearest the bottom of the flower stalk open first. And as they are pollinated, they close and the next flower up the stem opens and so on. There is a remarkable efficiency to this, but there is more. The flowers usually open only in the cool morning hours, not only to protect the delicate flower from the heat of the sun, but also because this is the time the pollinating insects are about. Other flowering plants open their flowers only at night and tend to have white flowers so that they are easily seen in the dark. These are the flowers that are pollinated by the night-flying moths. Such coordinated interrelationships between the plant and the animal kingdoms could not have developed through accidental situations. They provide more evidence that the wise Creator designed these and all creatures within their relationships from the very beginning.
5: 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And be sure to join us next time for another Creation Moment, proclaiming evidence of God's truth.
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0: Walking the Old Path, the radio ministry outreach of Old Path Ministries in Texas. Walking the Old Path is a chapter-by-chapter, verse-by-verse study of God's Word, from Genesis to the book of Revelation. Everybody, and welcome back to the show. Today we're going to be continuing on. So if you have your Bible handy, as always, join us as we stay the course by walking the old path. Pastor Chris.
1: Welcome to Old Path and our study through the Old Testament book of Proverbs. We make it to Proverbs 12 today. We'll probably just have it at Proverbs 12 and not get any further than that. Last couple of weeks, you might have noticed that I have been doing just kind of a topic, something brief, something that gets brought up, something that's mentioned quite often in basically discussions around Christianity. And so I wanted to continue on doing that. I've been encouraged a little bit by some emails that I've received and even some feedback that's been on the YouTube channel. But these are just kind of the things that get discussed or even sometimes even debated. One that comes up a lot of times and one that I wanted to kind of address this morning, most people, if you go and ask them, is man inherently good? And most people, if they're not really answering it from a strictly biblical point of view, we'll say, yes, man is inherently good. It's always a very interesting discussion, and I love to get into these kinds of discussions, not for the sake of argument, but to kind of work through the whole discussion. And what I mean by that is, I guess it boils down to this. What's our standard? So if we're saying that we're good, good based upon what? And so from the Christian's point of view, especially if you're the type of person that loves to discuss these types of things, maybe it comes up often in discussions that you have. Hopefully what I can provide is a good, satisfactory answer to it. If we're using the standard of other people, and if I'm going to be a little humorous about this, I can go ahead and say, I'm a good person compared to, and then go find the worst example of humanity that there is out there. And of course, if I lower that standard that much, sure, I can look good as far as that's concerned. But then you want to say by nature. When you say inherently good, then you're saying man by his very nature is good. And again, if the world is your only measure by which you will view yourself, then maybe you could try to make that case. But if we're looking at this from a Christian's point of view, then it's a much different matter altogether. Paul has a couple of very interesting passages, and they're both found in the book of Romans. The first one that you find is in chapter 3, and it's at verse 10, where he's talking about people who have had kind of some slanderous things to say about him and his ministry. And he ends up pointing back and saying, so what am I saying about them? And he's saying, am I going to be judgmental about them? And he says, well, no, because the scripture says that there's none righteous, no, not one. He's loosely quoting from probably Psalm 14 and a couple of other places. There's no direct passage that says it exactly as he quotes it. What he's doing is pretty much saying, here's what the Old Testament says. He's drawing from what God showed to David in Psalm 14 and other places, depending on what you would look at as far as commentators or trying to match up the words. There's a couple of places that you'll find in the Old Testament that deals with the topic, so it's not as though it's unknown. So he says that, and then in chapter 7, you get it at verse 13, he pretty much works through that whole thing. That's that whole section starting at verse 13 where he works through the whole thing about his very nature is always at odds with what he wants to do. That's that whole thing. Why do I do the things that I don't want to do, and why don't I do the things that I want to do? That whole, who will deliver me from this body of flesh and blood, O wretched man that I am? But what he ends up saying in that section there, I believe it's in verse 18, he says, in me, and that is in my flesh, dwells no good thing. So when we start to think of God as the standard, what does God determine or deem as good? And the idea that we would produce good things of a spiritual nature, that's when we start to realize that, yeah, we're not good in that sense. Because as far as God's standard, if there's anything that is good that comes from us, it's because he's ultimately the author of those things. So man left to his own devices, let's realize, man is, until he is saved. And unless he is saved, he's governed by his own faculties, whatever it is that's in man. And man, by his very, very nature, if you will, is fallen. We're dead in our sin and trespass. And without an external force being applied to the life of a human, we're going to, an external force is going to have sway in the life of any human being. So if that external force, if you will, making it personal, if it is God who is, if you will, kind of pulling my strings, and if I'm doing those things that are pleasing to him and he's leading me by the work of the Holy Spirit, then anything that's good is going to be that work of the Holy Spirit in my life, opening my eyes to those things. It comes as a result of my relationship with God. And everything, we all should know this as believers, our whole worldview changed when we got saved. Now, that doesn't mean that we always acted out like we should have, and we don't always get it right, but certainly our priorities and the way that we viewed things changed dramatically when we got saved, because we started to see things as God sees them, and what is right and wrong, what is acceptable, and what are we capable of. So as far as the unbelieving world, the force, the external, if you will, force that works on them is the carnal broken nature that they have. It's the seeking of self. It's whatever it is that is gratifying to the believer. And when you look around the world and you ask yourself, what is it that causes people to do such incredibly evil things? Societal standards will tell you that you shouldn't do this or shouldn't do that, depending on where it is that you live. But where there's no governing authority and at least some basic modicum of decency, if you will, people are capable of just insanely incredible evil, not just an individual, but entire countries and entire groups of people in mass are just... they do evil, corrupt, violent, wicked things. So if we're going to be answering the question, or if somebody was to ask me, Chris, do you believe that man is inherently good? Then my simple answer is going to be, according to God's standards, man is not in any way, shape, or form inherently good. And the Bible makes that incredibly, incredibly clear. If there is any good that comes from us, he's ultimately the author of it, and he's the one who has alerted us to what is acceptable and pleasing to him, and then we, by our obedience, because of our relationship with him, walk accordingly. So none of that should come as any kind of great mystery to us. It's just kind of something that we understand biblically. So if somebody was to ask me, then do you think that man is inherently evil? I'm going to say absolutely yes, because if you have no guardrails, man will do ultimately whatever it is that serves him best, which means that it will come at the expense of someone else. And if they completely dive into that stuff, they will become violent, murderous, and all the rest of it. So if you've grown up in a society that has what some would call Judeo-Christian values, it's just the way that they were always raised. Maybe there are laws in a particular country that govern things that you can and cannot do, then you already have, maybe you've just grown up around those things that have some kind of, if you will, a moral standard or guardrails. But again, even over time, you'll see those things begin to collapse. And we're seeing it in our nation here. This is a couple of days before the end of the year, 2024, and we're going into 2025. The things that seemed taboo or they were almost a shock to the system even 50 years ago are so commonplace to us now that we're almost anesthetized to it. And that's because the more that a nation or a group of people, a nation of people, will no longer have any kind of a moral standard, but everyone will do what's right in their own eyes. Interestingly enough, that's in our text today. Then ultimately, if you're the only governing authority over your own life, you're capable of some pretty awful things. So that's why we see various places in the world that are further and further away from any kind of moral governing, especially biblical, then you're going to find that there is a complete breakdown in that particular society, and people will do insanely evil, violent, wicked, wicked things. So God's always the standard in the simple answer to it. If there's anything good, he's the author of it. Man is incapable of doing those things on his own. We don't even think in terms like that. Can man be kind? Absolutely. Can man do, you know, what we would consider in the worldly sense, you know, things that maybe we are better than someone else in our day-to-day actions and whatnot? You can find those people all throughout the world who don't even want to acknowledge the existence of God, who have a, if you will, a moral compass, and they live their lives accordingly. But does that make them good as far as God is concerned? Not hardly. And aside from something that gives them that conscience about what is right and wrong, left to his own devices, man is evil, and the Bible teaches that. So hopefully that answers a little bit of the question. Proverbs 12. Well, we're going to things that I want to point out here to us as we look at this. When we read the book of Proverbs, and we're in that part of the Proverbs that we most identify and recognize. And what it is ultimately Solomon will take something that is maybe even somewhat complex and boil it down into, how can I most accurately take everything that's in this thought process and boil it down to a very quick little one or two sentence quip that captures what's in the mind. And let's remember that as we read the book of Proverbs, it's not like we're reading some doctrinal or theological thing like Paul was given, like, church, here is what it is that we know. Here is how we are supposed to conduct ourselves. This is different than what we had seen in the Old Testament. Jesus has died for our sins. Therefore, here is what's supposed to take place. Here's how we're to conduct ourselves. You've got all of that kind of stuff that we see in the New Testament that we would think of doctrine, theology. In this case, and God has preserved it because this is just very much, you know, the human experience put into not even poetic, but into just understandable language that Solomon has done here. And that's to take life kinds of things, observations that he sees, and kind of puts them into a practical understanding. And because we look at them from a spiritual point of view, they have a very good rubber meets the road kind of a way of applying them to our lives. We find that there is success in that. So if we take a spiritual application as to maybe the motivations behind what he says, why would we do the things that he's prescribing and making note of? Why would we want to walk accordingly? Then it becomes pretty obvious at that point why God would have these things preserved, because again, they're just life lessons kind of things, and they're wise if we apply them to day-to-day existence. And so, once again, as Solomon writes these kind of things, it's not necessarily that this is like, this has never been heard before, this is absolute revelation. You know, we're going through Revelation on Thursdays, and there is some stuff there that was seen for the very first time that John, you know, gives to us in detail because God gave it to him. When it comes to this, we can still say that Solomon was given this by God, this wisdom and this understanding and all of those things. But yet at the same time, we still recognize that these are things that he just, it's in the observable world. We might even call it common sense. And so as he sees these things and makes these observations, we might not know the backstory as to why or how he arrived at his conclusions that he does, but when you look at these things, you just say they're completely practical, completely understandable. I've not run into one of these where I would say, I don't know where he got that from, because that makes no sense. There may be some things about the theology of it and how much different it looks to us because we live in a world where Jesus has come and dwelt among us. God has made his home with man, and he has, in the person of Jesus, gave himself as an offering, as a sacrifice for the sin of mankind, conquering death and sin by the cross and the resurrection, and now the Holy Spirit dwells among us. So our interactions, even with evil and with people that do harm to us and all the rest of it, what we want to see take place might be different than the world in which Solomon lived. Also, he's writing to a much narrower audience than an 8 billion person planet of all varying degrees of beliefs. He's first of all counseling young men among the tribes of Israel. So people who are subject to the law of God, the Levitical law, the things, you know, taught through Exodus on down through Numbers and Deuteronomy, Leviticus, all that stuff. These are people who have a common identity and they have a common belief system. So his is much more narrow. But that does not mean that it doesn't have resonance, if you will, with the rest of the church. So when we read these things, we go, makes perfect sense to me. I read these and go, entirely practical. None of it is, you would think, man, that's just so deep. I never would have even thought of that had I not seen it. Because most of us can look at this and go, yeah, I've watched this take place, maybe even personally or from afar. But yeah, this is just, you see this be the case. So when we read through Proverbs, always kind of good for us to do that and to recognize it's not like we're reading doctrine and theology as though Paul wrote it. What we're reading is from a man that God gifted with wisdom and knowledge, unlike any person that has ever existed. And as he takes all of these things in and the world in which he lives, the things that he observes, he puts into very, very, if you're familiar with the term staccato, they're just boom, boom, boom. They're very quick. They're very easy to understand. They're very direct. They're very sharp. They're very, you know, measured, but they happen very quickly in rapid succession. This is that part of Proverbs where you have that kind of thing, just bang, bang, bang. There is this versus that. An evil man does this, a good man does that. So none of it is difficult for us to really grasp. But again, just remembering, and this is such a good practice with any Bible or any book of the Bible that we read. Who's the audience? Who's the writer? What's the reason for it? Is it that we're reading some kind of history, or is God trying to make us understand something of a deep theological or doctrinal reason? All of those kind of things, they all matter greatly in our understanding of why has God preserved this, and how would us learning it, how is it best going to serve the believer knowing what we're learning and making proper application to our own lives? Proverbs is just chock full of all that kind of information. So Proverbs chapter 12, let's go ahead and turn there, and let's have a word of prayer, and we'll take a look at the text today. Father, we thank you once again for the privilege that you put before us to open up your word and to learn from you the things that you would have us to know and to make application to our lives. We thank you for the wisdom of Solomon, though, like the rest of us, there are things that we may know that we're supposed to do, but the execution of those things is what sometimes falls short. And we saw it in his life, we see it in our own, and we recognize that the human condition is what it is. And if anything, it makes us look forward to when we will see you face to face and be freed from the bonds of this temporary life and its failures into that eternity that you have preserved for us, those who wait upon you. We look forward to the day that we see you face to face and again break the bonds of this temporary life and all of its failings, how we desire to be gathered to you. We give you all thanks and pray that you would guide our study by the Holy Spirit, and we ask it in Jesus' name. Amen. All right. In chapter 12, verse 1, we get this. Now, whoever loves instruction loves knowledge, and he who hates correction is stupid. So there are those times, again, it's in English. And so the way that the English is translated from the Hebrew can sometimes be almost a little humorous that you hear here. But when you see stupid, it's more like brutish. It's like the kind of animal that can't be tamed kind of a thing that just kind of goes barreling through life. The people that I had read on this just thought it's kind of like the bull or the cow that you can't get them to do whatever. They're just going to do what they want to do. They're brutish. They're just lumbering through life kind of a thing. But notice what he says here. There's two things that go on here. This is what is very important for us to recognize, and it's

verse, and we want to understand the meaning and the intent behind what was written here. So there are two things operational in this, and this really serves very, very well, not just for this chapter, but kind of for the whole book and for the Bible as a whole. This is just a maxim. This is a really important, elementary kind of an understanding, because there's two things in operation here. Notice what he says: whoever loves instruction loves knowledge. So knowledge is the end goal here. We want to know. We want to understand. So in order to do so, we're going to need to have someone instruct us. Nobody gets saved and instantly knows it all. There's just no way that that happens. It's foreign to us. Even once we're saved, even though we're saved and if we died on the spot, we're in heaven, that's not the issue. But what is it that you've just agreed to, if you will, when you've become a believer? That's the stuff that you're going to learn over time. And so the pursuit is knowledge. I want to know about God. I want to know what it is to be his son or his daughter. I want to know what it is to be a believer. I want to know what my place in this world is. I want to know how I'm supposed to conduct myself. All of that stuff is knowledge, the things that really kind of attend to the believer. Well, if that's the case, once again, we're going to need an instructor. So primarily, our instructors, two parts: God's Word and the Holy Spirit, who makes that understandable to us. If God raises up people who assist in that process, praise the Lord. That's great. Learning a little bit about the language and the tenses of things and the other passages where the Bible would speak on those types of matters. Those become more matters of study. How do we learn based on what we see? But we're going to need an instructor, and a person who loves knowledge also loves that instruction. It's a process, and it is a pursuit. That's wonderful. That's how it ought to be. For us, in this one verse, it captures so much about the life of the believer, and Solomon couldn't have possibly understood just how profound this is to the eyes of a person living in the 21st century. Because again, we have so much more written for us, and I make mention of this quite often. Look at what Solomon would have had at his fingertips as opposed to what we have. Because the last of the Bible was written for us 2,000 years ago. So we have all that hindsight and all that work of the Holy Spirit. We have history and all the rest of it, and a completed, finished work that God has preserved for the generations. For Solomon, he's got the writings of Moses and a few of the others, some other writings that were there, plus what he's learned from David, the things that were written in the Psalms. But, you know, so much of what was to be written and given to the nation of Israel, what we call the Old Testament, was still future to his time. The prophets and that history that comes from the time of the rest of the kings, man, all that stuff is still down the road, and let alone the New Testament. So when Solomon says this, I don't think he could possibly have understood how profound it is. So to you who are watching this and to you who follow along every single week, you wouldn't do this if these two things were not in operation. You look at this and say, the end all of our pursuit is to know God and to know what it is this side of eternity before we meet him face to face. I want to know what it is to be a believer, and I want to know what it is to be his child. In order to do that, I need instruction. So he has left us his word. He has left us the Holy Spirit to lead us in that. And then, of course, we have the people that God raises up, people that we can ask questions of, people that we can observe from a distance, and we can watch these things take place. So this very first verse really is so key to the understanding of not only the chapter, but of the book and of the Bible as a whole, as far as I'm concerned, about our, you know, our conduct or our walk as a believer. So it says, a good man obtains favor in verse 2 from the Lord, but a man of wicked intentions, God, he will condemn. And again, the idea of what is condemned, God's going to look at him in a judicial sense and he's going to pass judgment. But notice that that's a contrast. The good man obtains favor. So God is ultimately the judge of the good and the bad, as far as people are concerned. He's going to pass judgment one way or the other. The difference is the good man is going to get a favorable outcome of that judgment. Thinking of it from his point of view, again, he couldn't possibly have understood how profound this is and what it looks like to the eyes of the believer. I look at myself and say, I have done everything that even the unbeliever would have done that qualifies them for an eternity separated from him. Sin. I've sinned just like anyone else. The question is, what has been done about that topic? Will I stand before God with nothing to take away my sin? Or am I going to be able to say,
as he would already know, I don't need to plead my case, but he would look at my life and say, yes, though a sinner,

0: Jesus's sacrifice and his blood has blotted out that man's sin or that woman's sin, they're my child, they're forgiven, they're just, and they're acceptable to me, so they are shown favor. But to the wicked is the one who would reject that which God has given to them as a free offer of forgiveness and eternity. And so if those people will, these people with wicked intentions, their wicked intentions are going to be demonstrated by the fact that they haven't taken God's provision. And as a result, those people will be condemned. When they're judged, there will be nothing to stand for them. They will be judged on their own merit. Verse 3, a man is not established by wickedness, but the root of the righteous cannot be moved. And so the establishing and the root is the point here. What is the essence and what makes a person stand where they stand? What brings to light? Think about it this way. When we see root, think about a tree. And a tree, if it's alive and doing very, very well, you'll see it in the leaves. If it's a fruit tree, you'll see it in the fruit. You'll see it in the health of everything that's above ground. But if there's nothing happening below ground in the roots, then you know the tree would have no support. There's nothing that brings the water and everything else, the rest of the nutrients.
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0: Welcome to today's edition of Upward Call, a radio outreach ministry of Calvary Chapel, Madison, Wisconsin. 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
1: We're going to be in the book of Isaiah, chapter 2. Verse 4 says, He shall judge the Messiah, who we know as our Lord Jesus Christ, shall judge between the nations and rebuke many peoples. They shall beat their swords into plowshares and their spears into pruning hooks. Nation shall not lift up sword against nation, neither shall they learn war anymore. So there will still be conflicts between nations, but they will be resolved peacefully with Jesus himself as the righteous judge. Weapons of war will be eliminated. Instead, such tools will be transformed into instruments used for agriculture to sustain life, not to eliminate it. Jesus will be ruling over a peaceful planet with his faithful bride, his church, ruling and reigning with him, the New Testament says. Now, the emphasis in these verses is upon non-Jewish nations and the Gentile people of the earth. As we saw in Ezekiel, the Jews that are alive in the kingdom age, they'll be living on and around this high mountain, and they will be involved in direct service to the Messiah, Jesus. They will be serving in the worship that's going on there, that all these nations, it says, will be, you know, streaming up there to worship eventually, you know, multitudes of millions. But they will be there involved in the worship. Now, in the Gospels, this kingdom was announced by John the Baptist. Jesus then went on to teach and explain the spiritual principles of this kingdom and how citizens of this kingdom will live. He then established the kingdom, his kingdom itself, through his victory that he won on the cross, defeating sin, death, and Satan, and all of Satan's servants. We're now living in an extended period of grace, also known as the church age, where this harvest of souls has been taking place. And from the indication, according to what our Lord taught us, this church age is winding down. And the fulfillment of his kingdom, as we're reading about here, seems to be rapidly approaching. But, you know, 10, 20, 30 years, that seems like a long time to us. But when you're dealing with millennia, thousands of years having transpired and bringing it all together, what's another 10 years or 10 days? We don't know. We're just called to be ready always, he said. As his subject, he calls me to live as his subject now, not get caught up in the deteriorating world around me. And I was talking to somebody a while back. They were getting all this grief from unbelievers for driving a long way to church, even though he drives all over the state for money the rest of the week. You know, I mean, that's his job. But you drive that long to work, you know, the truck driver, you know. I'm truly the Lord's servant. I will be serving him where he calls me to do it. Sounds kind of self-evident, but, you know, a lot of people don't. Would walk around in McDonald's uniform bragging about all their benefits and their great retirement plan when they never even worked there. It'd be crazy. But how many people name the name of Jesus Christ as their master and they don't serve him? And they're really missing out. Because this present world for a servant of Jesus Christ is just my training ground. This is equipping me for what's to come. That's the message of Isaiah and so many other prophets when he says in verse 5, O house of Jacob, come, let us walk in the light of the Lord. This is an appeal. It's like a plea to God's people from Isaiah. It's like interjected in the midst of this incredible scene. It's like, oh, house of Jacob, come on, let's walk in light of what the Lord has shown us. Let's walk in light of the Lord. That means to order my life in accordance to God's truth and his ways. To make his plea to the house of Jacob is a common expression you'll find used by Isaiah. And it's seen by many as a subtle rebuke to the nation of Israel. Jacob was the old carnal man. who followed his own ways before he was broken, and his name was changed to Israel, a name that means ruled by God. The people of Isaiah's day were anything but ruled by God. They had many other earthly gods who ruled them. And so the true and living God had forsaken them. For you have forsaken your people, verse 6 says, the house of Jacob, because they were filled with eastern ways. They are soothsayers like the Philistines, and they are pleased with the children of foreigners. Their land is also full of silver and gold. There's no end to their treasures. Their land is also full of horses, and there's no end to their chariots. Their land is also full of idols. They worship the work of their own hands that their own fingers have made. People bow down. Each man humbles himself. Therefore, do not forgive them. So you read this, and it's not like it says that God had forsaken his people. But he had not forsaken them and left them desolate, at least not yet. He forsook them in the midst of their, you know, prosperity. They were prospering in a worldly sense. He just left them to their own. He stopped, you know, trying to reason with them and left them to their own demise. Okay, follow the path of that worldly prosperity to where it's going to lead you. They were practicing pagan rituals as part of their day-to-day life. That's just how they were. I told another article last week, and the Fox News host Jesse Waters invited a medium on his show to discern the country's political future. This is a guy who took over Tucker Carlson's spot. Okay, this isn't just some local news guy. This guy is like Jesse Waters prime time. It's like major Fox News show. Hosted so-called English psychic Paula Roberts pulling tarot cards for Donald Trump and claiming that it predicted a sense of loss for 2024. This is tarot card reader Roberts, identified as a clairvoyant, a paranormal investigator, ghost hunter, according to her website. This was all on Fox News as, you know, a segment. Now, former medium, she's a Christian now, Jen Niza. She explained that the cardboard, those little pictures and those cards, you know, they offer no insight by themselves, she said. But that purported information psychics obtain, they obtain through channeling demonic spirits. This woman was part of this. A tool of divination is one that's actually accessing the demonic realm. So this is someone who was on Fox News having the show on one of the most popular shows on Fox News. She, of course, cited Deuteronomy 18, verses 10 through 12, that prohibits witchcraft, divination, and as detestable amongst God's people. What she said is, she said, in broadcasting such a practice during prime time, she said Fox News risks picking the curiosity of their viewers to dabble in those things and effectively encouraging people to enter into demonic communication. She also said, this woman who used to be involved in this for years and then got saved, she also said that the lighthearted tone, the way that they pull this off on Jesse Waters' segment, implied that such practices don't need to be taken seriously, which she warned is also potentially dangerous. Those who think divination and other occult practices are a form of entertainment are being deceived by what she said was smoke and mirrors. It's another deception that Satan uses. There's nothing funny about it. God condemns it. If Satan can get you to think that it's nothing and it's fun and entertaining, then he gets you involved, she said, and he starts planting seeds and he gets you interested. He gets you away from God because you're not looking at this show that you like. You're looking at this guy that you like. You're looking at this psychic and deceiving people into thinking occult activity is no big deal. The devil then can do blatant, life-altering effects and open demonic doors and bring people again into bondage of darkness and demonic oppression. So this isn't just some backroom place in some small town. Again, this is our media prime time promoting this. How many people, I don't even watch it, but you know, you read that and you think, how many people, obviously it's a popular show, millions of people watch it and think, wow, oh, maybe I should go, you know, to this medium or whatever. And, you know, that's a result of the new age that came flooding into our country about 50, 60 years ago. I mean, there's nothing new about it. You read this, it's, you know, it's ancient occultism, something the Jews were absorbed in when God left them to their own destruction. Satan wanted to destroy them. It had nothing better than to destroy that nation. And he wants the same for our nation. And then that, along with rampant materialism described in verse 7, there's the land's full of silver and gold and treasures and horses and chariots, fed by greed, covetousness, inevitably leads to idolatry, spoken of in verses 8 and 9, where now they're worshiping the work of their own hands, that which their fingers made, little gadgets, trinkets, material objects, that became their god. They bow down and humble themselves to those gods. In other words, they inconvenience themselves, sacrifice their time and money for that stuff, but not for God. Therefore, they are not forgiven, verse 9 says. It's a basic description of how the unsaved world operates apart from God. The description of the sinful idolatry that people devolve into when they forsake the truth is just showing, you see example after example here in the Bible. So here the question in a prophecy like this is, how does the transformation from that, the materialism, occultism, you know, the idolatry, how does the transformation from that to this glorious kingdom age, how does that take place? How does a corrupt world given over to idols turn into a righteous, peaceful reign of the Lord Jesus Christ? How does that take place? That's what's described next regarding the spiritual cleansing that is going to take place during what's called the 7-year tribulation period. Verse 10, enter into the rock and hide in the dust from the terror of the Lord and the glory of his majesty. The lofty looks of man shall be humbled. The haughtiness of men shall be bowed down, and the Lord alone shall be exalted in that day. For the day of the Lord of hosts shall come upon everything proud and lofty, upon everything lifted up, and it shall be brought low. Upon all the cedars of Lebanon that are high and lifted up, upon all the oaks of Bashan, upon all the high mountains, and upon all the hills that are lifted up, upon every high tower, upon every fortified wall, upon all the ships of Tarshish, and upon all the beautiful sloops, the loftiness of man shall be bowed down, the haughtiness of men shall be brought low, the Lord alone shall be exalted in that day, but the idols he shall utterly abolish. They shall go into the holes of the rocks and into the caves of the earth from the terror of the Lord and the glory of his majesty when he arises to shake the earth mightily. Now, the language here that's used describes an earth that is full of rebellion to God. Every other word you'll notice is speaking of the pride and the haughtiness of people. And he's bringing down the lofty looks and people be humbled, the haughtiness of men all the way through this. That is what consumes the earth when God judges it. You think of how many things today have the word pride attached to them. There's a whole Pride Month celebrated in just about every nation around the world every June. Pride season is a term used in Canada for all the Pride events that take place from June to September. I guess it gets too cold to march around without clothes on in the winter, but you know, that's what it is there. It's the whole summer, and that's what it is in a lot of places. This is describing the judgment that's going to come upon that haughtiness and pride of humanity that will eventually consume the earth. The Lord alone will be exalted in that day, verse 11 says. The day of the Lord of hosts, verse 12. Now, there's many references. There's a few here, but many references to that day. Mostly it's referred to as the day of the Lord. You see that in multiple verses here in prophetic scripture of the Old Testament. It's not speaking simply a 24-hour day, the day of the Lord, but it's a term used frequently here in the Old Testament for the future consummation of this present age and the ushering in of the kingdom age. That whole time period is the day of the Lord. as those living, those of us living at the end of this age, the church age, it's been 2,000 years just about. The church age has been going on. We have a lot further revelation and insight into the day of the Lord than those of Isaiah's day 2,700 years ago. According to the full counsel of prophetic scripture, the day of the Lord begins with the rapture of the church. That will end the church age and begin the day of the Lord. People will still get saved after the church age during the 7-year tribulation period. The gospel will be preached, and probably one of the greatest revivals ever will take place at that time. But they will not be the church. Just as Old Testament saints who trusted and served God according to the amount of revelation they had received, they will be resurrected, glorified with the Lord one day as well. But they are not the church either. The church age began with the first coming of Jesus Christ, technically on the day of Pentecost in Acts 2, when a new temple was created. You and I, spirit-filled believers, 1 Corinthians 6. You and I are the temple of the living God through the indwelling Holy Spirit. It's not a building. It is believers who are indwelt by the Holy Spirit. You are the temple of the Lord. The church is referred to as the bride of Christ, or the Messiah, and one day he will take his bride to be with him, and the day of the Lord will begin. That's when God will personally break into this earthly scene to prepare this presently rebellious earth for the coming 1,000 year of his son's reign. People will try to hide from the judgment that will come upon the earth, as verse 19 is speaking of, hiding under rocks and trying to hide from the terror of the Lord, the glory of his majesty. It's like, good luck, dude. You know, when then he arises to shake the earth mightily, it says twice in verse 19. And then in verses 20 through 22, it says, in that day, a man will cast away his idols of silver, his idols of gold, which they made each for himself to worship, to the moles and bats, to go into the clefts of the rocks and into the crags of the rugged rocks, from the terror of the Lord and the glory of his majesty when he arises to shake the earth mightily. The language here and other prophetic passages is of a planet-wide earthquake, or earthquakes, most likely. If you've ever been in an earthquake, it's a pretty helpless feeling. Imagine this whole building starting to shake, and what do? You don't know. It comes out of nowhere. You don't know what to do. We experienced several earthquakes when we were living in California. One, I was laying on the ground reading the newspaper on a Sunday morning, and it hit, and it was a jolt and threw me off the ground almost a foot. I just, boosh, you know, as what happened, like, whoa, you know, imagine that just coming upon you. I thought, man, it must have been a huge earthquake. It was actually a real small one. But we were a mile and a half from the epicenter, so it was really strong. That's why the small one under New York City was a jolt. It felt like an explosion. I know what that's like. There were others we felt that were 80, 100 miles away that were really big, and we felt them like they were right below us. One went on for about 2 minutes. I was watching out the window, and it looked like a whole yard was having waves in it like that. It was the most crazy thing, trees and everything. And you're just going, there's nowhere to go. So it's a picture here. These people are trying to hide, run away from things. The whole planet is going to be shaking, pretty intense. It's the picture here. People helpless, nowhere to hide, to flee to. Verse 22 is another interjection by Isaiah to the people of his day that have nothing to do with those who will be judged like this by the Lord. Sever yourselves from such a man whose breath is in his nostrils, for of what account is he, Isaiah says. Whether it was in the coming judgment that was going to fall upon their nation, about 100 years after Isaiah prophesied, and there's near fulfillment, there's far fulfillment, and you have to discern what's being spoken of. This, obviously, most of this has not taken place, but they were judged, their whole nation, by the Babylonians almost 100 years after this. And so whether it's severing yourself from those in his day or severing ourselves from those around us today, is coming judgment that's going to fall upon the world. Sever yourself is a warning. you know, before it's too late. We, of course, we have fuller revelation of this. And so, you know, you read this passage here and we find a fulfillment of this in Revelation chapter 6. So let's turn there and we'll just finish this off in that passage. Revelation 6 is where a lot of this comes together from Isaiah chapter 2. Right at the beginning of the tribulation period, there's what's called the seal judgments, and those will be opened. We sing the song, "Who is worthy? Who is worthy to open the seals?" Well, Jesus is, and he opens these seals that unleash these judgments. And there's war that takes place, and there's famine that takes place. But then you get down to verse 12 of Revelation 6. And he says, "I looked when he opened the sixth seal, and behold, there was a great earthquake, and the sun became black as sackcloth of hair, and the moon became like blood, and the stars of heaven fell to the earth as a fig tree drops its late figs when it is shaken by a mighty wind. Then the sky receded as a scroll when it is rolled up, and every mountain and island was moved out of its place." So you see where there's going to be this whole reconfiguration of the crust of the earth. The kings of the earth, the great men, the rich men, you know, the Jeff Bezos and, you know, all these, you know, Mark Zuckerbergs and Elon Musk, these people, commanders, mighty men, every slave, doesn't matter, it's indiscriminate. Every slave, every free man, you know, nobody is going to be able to run from what's going to take place in this shaking of the earth. Hid themselves in the rocks, in the caves in the rocks. It's with that reference there to Isaiah chapter 2. And they said to the mountains and the rocks, "Fall on us and hide us from the face of him who sits on the throne and from the wrath of the Lamb, for the great day of his wrath has come, and who is able to stand?" Again, this takes place in the tribulation period. Now, there are those who they're called mid-trib or post-trib, and they say, well, the church is going to go through the tribulation period. This is a good cross-reference to take them to, because this isn't simply generally the wrath of God. This is the wrath of the Lamb that's going to be poured out on a rebellious world. Now, if Jesus is going to pour his wrath out on his bride, then that would make him a wife beater, right? You know? So I always tell people, and they scratch their head and walk away. It's like their clients, you know, it's a, they are hide us from the face of him who sits on the throne from the wrath of the Lamb. That's who's bringing this judgment. It is his wrath that's coming down. The great day of his wrath has come. Who is able to stand? And so doubtful that the church is going to be, you know, under his wrath, pouring it out on his bride. I doubt it. But some people like to argue and, you know, then argue with him. But, you know, these are things to come. And Isaiah's going to keep going on with this prophecy. We'll see when we get to chapter 3 next time. So, Father, we thank you, Lord, that we can have a glimpse of what's ahead, that we can be spared of these things, Lord, most especially as we read them. And Lord, it's frightening, and it should just give us a greater urgency for those that we love to tell them and to warn them and to try and get the gospel to as many people as possible. That's why we'll sit here on a Friday night and come and fire up the equipment. We thank you, Lord, that we have the ability to transmit this word. I know it's going into prisons, several of them right now. Men listen, they write to us. I know it's going to people far and wide. I know people from out of state who love Friday nights. And they write and say, or they'll text or whatever it is. And praise God for that. And thank you so much for watching. Send us prayer requests because it's a great night of prayer. But Lord, we're so thankful to be able to do what we're doing right here, to have the freedom to do that. And I pray we can retain those freedoms here in our nation, God, that those wouldn't be taken away, Lord. We could even have greater freedom. And Lord, give us this. If we're going to be here, Lord, then please give us the freedom to get the word out and to tell as many people as possible so they don't have to be in this place at that time when all of this takes place, God. We love you, Lord. We can't wait to be there. It's going to be glorious, God. But while we're here, we want to tell as many people as possible. So, Father, just show us the best way to do that and equip us and give us the power, Lord, by your strength. Love you and praise you in Jesus' name. Amen.

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If you would like a copy of today's teaching, which is part of a Bible study that was given during one of our weekly services, please contact the church at 608-273-2911 or visit us on the web at calvarychapelmadison.com. 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Until next time, press toward the goal for the prize of the upward call of God in Christ Jesus.

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2: Two kinds of science. 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But there are two kinds of science. Observational science fits our definition of science very well. It's done in the present and is directly testable, observable, and repeatable. But historical science is very different. It deals with the past, so it isn't directly testable, observable, or repeatable. You can't practice a scientific method on the past. So your worldview determines how you'll interpret that evidence. With creation evolution, the problem isn't the evidence, it's the interpretation of the evidence in relation to the past.
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6: 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Nothing more to be said about it. He has put it in the bottom of the sea, and it'll never be remembered anymore. He settles the sin question. That'll get rid of your guilt complex. Somebody, oh, I wonder if He's forgiven me. Oh, my friend, He took it all away. He took it all away. This was the remedy, you see, for the conviction of sin, and the only one that could satisfy the mind and heart. And when you come to Christ and see Him, you'll find Him adequate.
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0: today as we come to the table.
1: What happens is, over time, you come to a place where it's so far beyond you that you give up. And it's a great place to be. At first, it's discouraging because you think, well, I'm giving up. But then it's a great place to be when you realize I'm not giving up the call. I'm just giving up my efforts to make it happen. And you begin to see God work. And you begin to see God move. And I can honestly say it's when I really started just letting go and letting God just take the ministry, things begin to happen. But as I said, I don't want you to be discouraged if you've tried to do that and you've been unable to do it, because it took me many, many years to get to that place. And I think God brought me to a place where he had to, again, do an amazing work in me before he could even do a work through me for the ministry.

0: Every now and then, as you're gliding down the highway, you might suddenly find yourself staring at a road closed ahead sign right there in front of you. It's like a surprise party you didn't ask for. So, do you just make a U-turn and head back home? I really don't think that's the case. You look out for contingencies, right? Just like that. Walking in the path that God wants for you can be a bit bumpy at times. You might encounter a few blockages in the road, too. Well, thanks for taking the time to join us as we come to the table. The Daily Bible Study Program of Mark Kirk, Senior Pastor of Calvary Knoxville. Today, Pastor Mark inspires you to keep faith in God's plan for your life. Instead of throwing in the towel, he urges you to seek out solutions or alternatives. Now, let's join Pastor Mark in the book of Zechariah, chapter 4, with today's edition of Come to the Table.
1: Zechariah chapter 4 says, "Now the angel of the Lord who talked with me came back and wakened me as a man who's awakened out of his sleep. And he said to me, 'What do you see?' And I said, 'I'm looking, and there's a lampstand of solid gold with a bowl on top of it. And on the stand, seven lamps with seven pipes of the seven lamps. Two olive trees are by it, one on the right of the bowl and the other on its left.' So he answered and spoke to the angel who talked with me, saying, 'What are these, my Lord?' And the angel who talked with me answered me and said, 'Do you not know what these are?' And I said, 'No, my Lord.' And he answered and said to me, 'This is the word of the Lord to Zerubbabel, not by might, nor by power, but by my spirit, says the Lord of hosts.'" Now, as we get into "not by might nor by power," this chapter is very special to me, because God has used this chapter in my life in a powerful way, and I'll get into more of that in just a moment. But really, the main thrust of where we are today is learning to walk in the power of the Spirit and not our own efforts. Now, that's an easy thing to say. It's a hard thing to do. And if you've been walking with the Lord for any length of time, and you've tried to really learn to walk by the power of the Spirit, you know what I'm talking about. I mean, I would hear everybody say, as a new believer, they would say, "Well, walk by the power of the Spirit. Let God's power, you know, help you do everything." And I never could figure out how to make that really happen in a practical way. In other words, I would do what I was going to do, and then how do I get God's Spirit to do that? And I would see God's Spirit overlap what I was doing, but learning just to totally allow God to do it was a very difficult thing for me. It took many years. And it doesn't mean that we don't do our part, that we're not diligent, that we don't show up, study, pray, be ready, or whatever the case might be. But really learning to let the Holy Spirit work through us and flow through us, that is so essential to be effective in ministry. And God knew that Zechariah needed this. God knew that Joshua needed this. God knew that Zerubbabel, who was overseeing the building of the temple, needed this as well. And we're going to need it here. You know, we're getting ready to move into a project. We're going to be adding on for our family here at the church. But we're going to need the power of God to lead us in that and to walk through this. So this is a very, very appropriate passage of Scripture for where we are right now, and a very meaningful one to me, because again, I think one of the hardest things for us as believers to do is learn to do the ministry in the power of the Spirit and not our own effort. Now, again, when we get into this, it's kind of all to think about, but these visions here, really starting early on, back a couple of chapters back and even farther, this is one night of sleep for Zechariah. Try to imagine that. He's having eight visions in one night. And now we're coming to the fifth vision of the eight. And so this is a continual thing going on for him. Needless to say, he's probably a pretty sleepy guy, not getting a lot of sleep. But again, how exciting it would have been to be getting these visions as he's doing this. And very appropriate, as we're going to see, that in this fatigue just of this one night, that the angel comes here when it starts out to awaken him. We'll see that in just a moment. That again, I think that's appropriate, because again, God is showing him, "Even as I'll awaken you and keep the visions going, it's going to be my power that's going to do the ministry through you, Zechariah." And the building of the temple. Now, you got a picture where Zechariah was. He had come back with the early returners from Babylon. And again, there was nothing but rubble. I mean, there were just piles of rubble all over the Temple Mount, piles of rubble all over Jerusalem. And why so? It had been conquered by Babylon, remember, over 70 years now earlier, and there were just stones and rocks and rubble everywhere. And so you saw this mountain of just trash and in the sense of stones and all that you had to deal with. And so there was that opposition to overcome. Then you had the opposition from the enemies of Israel that were all around them. And, you know, then you had, again, the emotional obstacles that are in the way when you're trying to do a work of God. So he has an insurmountable task is the point I'm going to get across to you. This is something beyond him. And God shows him now this vision. Although it's beyond you, I'm going to show you that it's going to be by my power I'm going to do it. And some of you may be facing something that is so beyond you. It's so much greater than anything you could ever do. God wants you to know He's going to do it by His power and by His Spirit. He wants you to learn that. He wants you to rest in Him. And it may take a while for that to sink in, but God is going to get that lesson across. You know, it's interesting to me. We noted it had been 16 years since this building project had begun. They began to lay the foundation. They laid the foundation. Then all the opposition came in. The people got discouraged because the work was too hard. They always started doing their own houses and their own things. God raised up, remember, Haggai and Zechariah to begin to encourage them. Hey, it's time to get back to the work of God. And God stirred them because now He wants to complete the work that He's begun. But God had some work He needed to do in the hearts of Zechariah, in Zerubbabel, in Joshua, and in everyone else there in the nation before God could move forward. And I think this is one of the hardest things oftentimes, is waiting on God's timing. And we'll see that as we get into the passage. God is not only going to teach Zechariah about trusting in God's power, but learning to wait on God's power and being faithful in the midst of waiting on God's power and for God to work. I remember, again, when we started the ministry, how long it took to get things going. I mean, again, it was like 16 years before we were in our first building. So there's a lot of things that kind of, again, really speak to me out of this chapter and out of this whole situation and the years of struggling, trying to make things happen. You know, I felt like certain things needed to take place and I would try to make them happen, not understanding how to allow God to let them happen. And then what happens is, over time, you come to a place where it's so far beyond you that you give up. And it's a great place to be. At first, it's discouraging because you think, well, I'm giving up. But then it's a great place to be when you realize I'm not giving up the call. I'm just giving up my efforts to make it happen. And you begin to see God work. And you begin to see God move. And I can honestly say it's when I really started just letting go and letting God just take the ministry, things begin to happen. But as I said, I don't want you to be discouraged if you've tried to do that and you've been unable to do it, because it took me many, many years to get to that place. And I think God brought me to a place where He had to, again, do an amazing work in me before He could even do a work through me for the ministry. Well, we take up here now in chapter 4, and again, we're right in the middle of the night again, and the angel's now going to wake him up for this fifth vision. And notice it says there in verse 1, it says, "Now the angel of the Lord who talked with me came back and wakened me as a man who was wakened out of his sleep." No kidding. Again, vision after vision after vision. Now he wakes him up again. I wonder if Zechariah's thinking, finally, I can rest. No, here it comes again. I doubt he was thinking that, because this would have been very exciting also in the sense of just God giving these visions. That would have been a great night, even though there wasn't a lot of sleep, but you can understand why he would need to awaken him. And he said to me, "What do you see?" And so I said, "Well, I'm looking, and there is a lampstand of solid gold with a bowl on top of it, and a stand on the stand, rather, seven lamps with seven pipes to the seven lamps." Now, he would have known immediately what this was. This would have been the menorah. And being a priest in the temple on a regular basis and seeing the seven-branched menorah, you've all seen one of those, no doubt, he would have known right away what it was. Now, the menorah in the temple was 6 feet tall and 6 feet wide. So it's a rather large menorah. On top of it, it had these bowls, these containers that had these little lids. You push your thumb and lift the lid thing up and go back down, and you would pour olive oil in there. That's what burned. It was olive oil lamps on top of each of these seven arms, the one in the middle and the three on each side. And so that's how it burned. The priests had each day they had to keep the lamps filled. They would have a little ladder they would get up on. They would open up the lamp and put the oil in, trim the wicks, keep the oil burning, and they had to constantly keep these things burning because, again, it was a picture of God's Spirit and God's light in the temple. And so they could never let it go out. As a matter of fact, again, it was called the light of the world. Isn't that interesting? Jesus said, "I am the light of the world." He was basically saying, "I'm a walking menorah. I am the one that's shining the light." Of course, he was much greater than that, but you get my point. They would have understood what it represented. The light of the temple, the light of God, the light of the world shining for the world. And so their responsibility as priests was to keep that thing lit at all times. And again, the only time they could let part of them go out was at night. And the three on either side, they could put out, let them burn out, and go out for the evening as they went to bed. But one priest would have to stay up through the night to make sure the one in the middle was always burning. It could never completely go out because, again, it represented the Holy Spirit. It represented the light of God shining on His people and shining in the world. So the priest had to stay up all night, and they would take shifts on that. That would be a long night as well for that priest. So Zechariah had probably had some other long nights already. And so he was thinking about that. Yes, there's the menorah. We keep it filled with oil, and you have to stay up all night to keep that burning. But that was only part of what the priest's job was. Again, and God was making clear here to Zechariah, again, the exhaustion that he's finding from ministry, or the tiredness from ministry, God's going to make sure that he does it by his Spirit and Zechariah can rest. Remember, they also had all the sacrifices. So while they were watching the lamps and making sure they were burning, you had to sacrifice animals. Now, I'm glad that I'm a pastor in modern day and that I and wasn't a priest. You know, can I say that? Maybe I would have loved being a priest. I'm sure I would have loved being a priest for the Lord. If he called me to that and I was raised in a priestly family, I know that I would have loved it. But it is a lot easier today just praying with you guys rather than you bringing me some animal that I've got to kill right in front of you. That's a little bit easier to do. And so they would have to sacrifice the animal. Then you would skin the animal. And then you would cut the animal up in little pieces, take it to the altar, and put it on the altar. And you had to constantly keep fire going in the altar as well all the time, because it had to constantly stay burning, even as the fire in the menorah had to be burning. So here's my point. It wasn't that the job was exhausting and they hated it. It just was a very busy job. The priests were constantly doing the work of the ministry. And so in this vision, what God is showing to Zechariah is a picture of the fact of knowing what the requirements are for Zechariah and the other priests when they do the work of the ministry and saying, you know what? I'm going to do something brand new. You're still going to be diligent. You're still going to be doing the work of the ministry, but it's not going to be by your power. It's going to be me giving you the power of the Holy Spirit and supplying everything you need for the ministry. And so as he looked at it, he goes, okay, this menorah is different. What's different? There's a bowl on top of it. Not like the bowls that were up on each, you know, on top where that they put the oil for each of the lamps. A totally separate bowl. And notice as he describes it, he says there were these tubes coming out of it. Of course, they would have gone out and gone to the first one. Another tube coming out and going to the other one. Another tube, two tubes here, and then the tube in the middle. And it's just feeding this golden oil from heaven constantly flowing into these receptacles to be burning there in the temple. I know that what I would be thinking, that's great. I don't have to get up on that ladder and change everything and refill them. And Lord, you're doing something here. You're showing me that somehow you're going to do something without me being involved. And yet you're going to supply everything that we need. What a great thing for Zechariah to hear, especially when they were going to be facing this gigantic project. And again, for any pastor to hear something like that, when God is about to do something new, to realize it's the Lord that's going to do the work. And so the lesson he's learning is God's going to do it, not you. And notice what he says there in verse 3. He says, two olive trees are by it, one at the right hand of the bowl and the other at its left. So he sees there in the vision these other trees that are there, and they're standing on either side of these olive trees, which is also very symbolic of the fact that it's olive oil that would be feeding the lamps. And so it's like this, it's a picture of this constant supply that's always going to be there. And by the way, listen, the Bible says that God gives us right now a constant supply of his Holy Spirit, that is that picture of the oil of heaven. He gives it to us if we'll simply ask. And if you're getting fatigued in life, you're getting fatigued in the work that God's called you to do, whether it's in ministry or even your workplace, you can ask God to fill you with his Holy Spirit, and then we're supposed to ask God each day to fill us fresh. Isn't it interesting? The priests had to fill the bowls every single day in order for the fire to be burning. Well, the Bible says that we're to do that every day as priests unto the Lord. You may not be a pastor, but the Bible says we're all kings and priests unto God. It tells us that in Revelation chapter 1, if we've given our life to the Lord. And so we need that constant refilling. And it says in Ephesians 5:18, to be continually being filled with the Holy Spirit. So we need to be asking God to fill us on a regular basis with his Spirit. I pray that every day. Every day I get up, God, fill me with your Spirit today. I pray that every time before I come out and share with you guys. When I'm back there, God, fill me with your Holy Spirit. I need the golden oil of heaven right now so the people of God can hear from God. They need to hear from heaven. They don't need to hear from me. And so again, that's available to you, even as God was showing Zechariah that it was available to him, and God was going to be working in him and through him in this. And he sees these olive trees, which represent that supply, if you will, of the Spirit of God for them. And notice verse 4, so I answered and spoke to the angel who talked with me, saying, what are these, my Lord? And the angel who talked with me answered and said to me, do you not know what these are? And I said, no, my Lord. Now, whether or not he was really supposed to know, I don't know. He's going to ask him this more than once. Do you not know what this is? I mean, you're a prophet. You know, I don't know whether or not he was kind of challenging him there or whether it was just kind of the rhetoric back and forth. Probably that. But either way, I don't know what this is. And he answered and said to me, here's this vision that you're seeing. Here's what it really means. He's going to tell him the meaning now. This is the word of the Lord to Zerubbabel. Now remember, Zerubbabel was overseeing the building of the temple. He said, in other words, you go tell Zerubbabel this, not by might nor by power, but by my Spirit, says the Lord of hosts. What a great thing for Zerubbabel to hear. What a great message to come from Zechariah. That is, look, I know you've been striving and doing your best to get this thing built, and we've been delayed for 16 years in doing it. But it's going to happen now, Zerubbabel. And it's not going to be because you're getting cunning, you're wise, more creative, more innovative. No, it's going to be a move and a work of God. And what I've seen over the years of the ministry here is that When it's God's timing, God's going to move. It's all up to him. And yet oftentimes, you know, I have trouble waiting on God's timing. I want it to be in my timing. The Bible says in his time, he makes all things beautiful. I want God to make all things beautiful in my time. But God doesn't do that. And so God is saying here, look, it's not going to be by your efforts, but by my spirit. And notice what he reminds him. I love this beautiful reminder. Again, this phrase that he uses all through the book of Zechariah, this Lord of hosts, or the Lord of armies, or the Lord of Sabaoth, as we talked about. That is, I'm going to fight for you now. I know you've been fighting. I know you've been trying to make this happen. Now I'm going to fight for you. The armies of heaven are going to fight for you. And this thing is going to take place. And again, after all that they've been through, what an encouragement that was to Zerubbabel to hear this. We're finally going to get this thing done. You know, again, there's a lot of things, as I told you guys, that really touched my heart in this. And one is that all the years of battle where we have tried to get our projects done and to get things

A mountain of the enemies and the opposition. Oh, you great mountain that's stopping the project from moving forward. Before Zerubbabel, you shall become a plain. I love that. It's like, I'm going to knock this mountain out of the way. And rather than a mountain, you're going to walk on smooth ground. Isn't that beautiful? What a great thing for God to say to any one of us. You're struggling. You're trying to serve God. You're doing maybe as a dad, maybe as a mom, whatever you're trying to do in your workplace, in the ministry God's given you to do. And you're saying, God, I need you to move this mountain. This mountain is larger than I can move. I can't do this. God says, wait on me. Continue to cry out to me. And when it's time, I will send the armies of heaven to fight for you. How encouraging that is. He says, before Zerubbabel, you shall become a plain, and he shall bring forth the capstone with shouts of grace, grace, to it. You know, Zerubbabel was probably wondering, am I going to even finish this thing? I laid the foundation, but am I even going to get to finish it? And God's now saying to him, yes, you're going to put the capstone on it. Not only the foundation, but the capstone, the finishing touches. And when it happens, here's what everybody's going to be shouting. Grace, grace. In other words, this didn't happen by our efforts. God did this. It's the grace of God that has done this work. And when that happens, guess who gets all the glory? The Lord does. He gets all the glory. That's how God wants it to be. Listen, oftentimes the reason that God makes us wait and God allows us to fail and things don't go the way that we think they should is because God has to get us in a place where he gets the glory, where we give it to him and that he gets it on his own by the way that it happens. When you see what God does, you go, okay, look, I know this is God. This could never have been done in any other way. And so now he's saying, this is what's going to happen with you guys. You're going to know that it's me. You're going to recognize that I've done it. And don't worry. I'm going to be faithful to do everything that needs to be done in order for it to take place. Again, I look at over the 27 years that we've been here and all the obstacles and the mountains that we face. And again, it's the same thing. God has been faithful to do what he needed to do at that moment. And notice it says, moreover, the word of the Lord came to me saying, the hands of Zerubbabel have laid the foundation of this temple. His hand shall also finish it. What a word of encouragement. It's going to happen. Even though you think it doesn't, it's been a long time, it's going to happen. And when it does, notice this, then you will know that the Lord of hosts or the Lord of armies has sent me to you. You're going to know then this was my work and my word. You just had to delay. It was just delayed until my timing. You know, and so again, so many lessons here. And God now puts the capstone on their hearts. Even as he did on the building, he puts a capstone on the heart. That's an important thing for God to speak to our hearts and say, I'm going to do this. You got to trust me. It's going to happen. And that's where faith comes in. Once God says he's going to do something. Now, again, if they had just started and said, you know, we're just going to build this thing and we don't know if God wants us to do it or not, but all the other gods in the area, they've got their temples. We're going to build our temple. And so we're going to just kind of go and do it. Well, you know, good luck on that one, right? Is that going to happen or not? Right? Probably not, unless they can stir everybody up and get them emotionally involved and giving to this building project or whatever. But when it's God, now you can rest. The capstone is on the heart. See, one of the things I see that's happening even now, like with us and moving forward with this project that we're about to endeavor into, is that I've watched God over the 27 years just take us from step to step to step. It's a lot like a family. You know, when you're a young family, you get married and you're going, how are we going to afford this? And what are we going to do? And God provides. He gives you a place and you're good and it's all done. And then again, you get in there, you have your first child, you know, and then there's all the things that go that gets a little bit crowded. You can do okay in the first apartment. You know, maybe you have to go, second child comes, it's time to move into another apartment, third child or however many you have, finally you have to move into a home. And then God just gives you what you need as it goes and as it grows. And that's part of it. Well, he does the same thing in a body of Christ. If we just said, you know what, we're just going to build a building because we want to and other people have buildings, we're going to do this. Man, that it doesn't work. That ends up being something that puts a strain on the body and really, again, ends up being oftentimes the pastor asking for money all the time from the people. But when it's simply God doing the work and you know that the need is there, look, God knows when the family grows, there needs to be some more rooms available. There needs to be more things so the house can be larger. God will then open up the doors to do that. And the exciting thing is we get to watch it all happen together. And the exciting thing to me is that, again, it's so far beyond us because we're nowhere near what we need to be able to do something like that we have to go, God, you've got to do it. It's not by might nor by power, but by my spirit. And I believe we're all going to grow leaps and bounds in faith watching this project take place. Because God, that's what God does. And that's what God was doing in them. He's saying, you guys you show up, you be faithful. I'm going to bring you what you need to do it. I'll make it happen. And the Lord of armies is going to be the one to do it. That's me. And look at verse 10. Now, again, he needed to know that it was not by his power, but by God's power. But he also needed to encourage Zechariah and Zerubbabel, especially after waiting all these years. Is it going to happen, Lord? Is it going to happen? Why isn't it happening? Look what he says in verse 10. You've got to have patience.
For who has despised the day of small things? You know what a question.

0: instruction for us. Who is despised a day of small things? You know, I did. And I don't know that I'd use the word despise. That sounds a little harsh to me because I didn't despise it. Like, all right, you know, and maybe I did. I don't know. All I know is this. When we planted and first started, I expected things to go faster than they went.
1: 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Pastor Mark is the senior pastor of Calvary Knoxville in Knoxville, Tennessee. Today's message comes from a series on the book of Zechariah, towards the end of the Old Testament. In this book, the Israelites have returned from their exile in Babylon, but are now wondering when the promised messianic kingdom will come to pass. However, God asks them to wait on his timing, because he has a perfect plan in place to offer salvation to mankind. 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Pastor Mark wants you to know that God isn't ignoring you, and he hasn't forgotten you. 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

0: Romans 13, verses 11 to 14. And do this, knowing the time, that now it is high time to awake out of sleep. For now our salvation is nearer than when we first believed. The night is far spent, the day is at hand. Therefore let us cast off the works of darkness, and let us put on the armor of light. Let us walk properly as in the day, not in revelry and drunkenness, not in lewdness and lust, not in strife and envy, but put on the Lord Jesus Christ, and make no provision for the flesh to fulfill its lusts. This has been your sustaining word of the day, brought to you by Calvary Chapel of Manitowoc.
1: You know, one of the devil's lies is if you make a mistake and you fall, somehow you will never again be what God wants you to be. You are always going to be a mess. Don't believe the devil's lie. You believe the Lord. You believe what the Lord can do in your life. And some of you, I'm sure, listening to me right now, maybe you've been defeated by your own repeated actions and by habits you can't break and by situations you don't think you can get out of. Listen, don't believe the devil's lie.

0: listening to Hope for Today, the Bible teaching ministry of David Hawking. Sin can be fun for a moment, but it always ends in discouragement for us believers. We want so deeply to please and honor the Lord with how we live our lives, so much so that when we give in to temptation, it can really bring us down. We can start thinking that we'll never be able to please God, that we'll always mess up. So why try? Listen, let's not give in to that voice, friends. It's the enemy's lie, trying to keep you and me down in defeat instead of living in victory. Well, David shares more on this as he continues our study of Genesis 3, 1 through 6. He's titled his message here, The Temptation. First, it's time to hear from our listening family. Matt, we received a letter from Maggie that just has blessed my heart, and I know yours, in such a profound way.
1: Amen.
0: Share a little bit of what she had to say.
2: It's just great. It says, Dear David, thank you for your mighty words and ministry. Your ways of teaching help me to understand God's word and presence.
0: Amen.
2: I pray for your combined work, teaching, and your love for God, his amazing creation and people. We are blessed to hear you and learn from you. God bless you, Maggie.
0: Well, yeah, Maggie, we are blessed to hear from you. And folks, we give God the glory for everything that takes place in this
2: Amen.
0: Ministry for the kingdom. And just know that your letters are such an encouragement to us. And we'll tell you in just a bit how you can get in touch with Hope for Today. Okay, let's get into the Word. Our current radio series is bringing a power-packed dive into the first chapters of Genesis. It's a series we're calling In the Beginning. And today, David's returning to Genesis 3, 1 through 6 to continue our study of the temptation of Adam and Eve.
3: Now the serpent was more subtle than any beast of the field which the Lord God had made, and he said unto the woman, Yea, hath God said, Ye shall not eat of every tree of the garden? And the woman said unto the serpent, We may eat of the fruit of the trees of the garden, but of the fruit of the tree which is in the midst of the garden, God has said, Ye shall not eat of it, neither shall ye touch it, lest ye die. And the serpent said unto the woman, Ye shall not surely die, for God doth know that in the day ye eat thereof, then your eyes shall be opened, and ye shall be as gods, knowing good and evil. And when the woman saw that the tree was good for food, and that it was pleasant to the eyes, and a tree to be desired to make one wise, she took of the fruit thereof and did eat, and gave also unto her husband with her, and he did eat. Now, no Christian wants to disobey God's word, but we wind up doing it when we bite on the temptation, the bait, the enticement. And well, what's that enticement? The enticement is worldliness, and we have a tendency to love it. Well, what is worldliness? Again, it's boasting over what one has, as well as super confidence in the things of the world instead of in God. And it also is a lust problem, a lust that comes from my old sin nature that wants to violate God's word, though I've suppressed it. It's there, and it can rear its ugly head. The way in which that is appealed to is through the eye. That's why the lust of the eye is also a part of what worldliness is. So what is the bait? It's worldliness. And what is worldliness? It's primarily composed of sinful lust and worldly confidence in the possessions that we have, or the means of livelihood. That's what the world is, and that's the bait, and that's what Satan uses to cause us to fall. I don't want to complicate this, but I think sometimes we don't say enough to really understand what temptation is. The problem that we have is a lust problem. We have a flesh, an old sin nature, that desires to violate God's word, although we never say that as a believer. We don't like to bring out that lust of the flesh and look at it. We don't want to look at it very much because we know it's dangerous. In the Bible's discussion of this whole matter, we read something very, very interesting in 2 Timothy chapter 2. And look at verse 19. It says, The foundation of God standeth sure, having this seal, The Lord knoweth them that are his, and let every one that nameth the name of Christ depart from iniquity. But in a great house there are not only vessels of gold and of silver, but also of wood and of earth, and some to honor and some to dishonor. If a man therefore purge himself from these, he shall be a vessel unto honor, sanctified and meet for the master's use, and prepared unto every good work. Flee also youthful lusts. but follow righteousness, faith, charity, peace with them that call on the Lord out of a pure or clean heart. Now, friends, apparently we can run away from youthful lusts. He says, flee. You say, well, I'm not young anymore, so don't kid yourself. You can be 80 years old and still have youthful lust. What it's talking about is the lust that characterize that are at its strong points when we are younger, but they still can trip us up when we're older, and we ought to continue all of our lifetime run away and flee from youthful lust, or the lust that characterizes when we are young and when the desires are very strong. But even then, the older we get, the more we need to be on our guard. Now, turn to 2 Timothy while you're still there and look at chapter 4, verse 10. It says, for Demas hath forsaken me, having loved this what? Present world. Turn to Galatians chapter 1 and look at verse 4. Now the Bible says, Demas hath forsaken me, having loved this present world. Now in Galatians, remember 1 John says that the world is passing away and the lust thereof? It's not going to last. It's just the present system that we live in. Galatians 1:4 says, who gave himself, talking about Jesus Christ, for our sins, that he might deliver us from this present evil world, according to the will of God in our Father. Look at Galatians chapter 6, verse 14. Apparently, this world is the problem. In Galatians 6:14, it says, but God forbid that I should glory save in the cross of our Lord Jesus Christ, watch this, by whom the world is crucified unto me and I unto the world. Something can happen to you because of your relationship to Jesus Christ where this world that Satan is using to defeat you can be nailed to the cross. And you, in fact, with this flesh problem, this desire to do wrong, you also, your old sin nature, can be nailed to the cross. And you can be crucified, as it were, unto the world's tendency to try to affect you. In other words, we can be dead unto sin, but alive unto God. Bible says, count yourself to be dead unto sin, but alive unto God. Now, a lot of that seems kind of mystical and confusing and subjective. But I'm going to try to just make it as simple as I can. Here's what I believe happened when Jesus died. I believe that the sin nature, which we all receive from Adam, was nailed to that cross, and its ability and power to control us, as it has been doing, was rendered completely inoperative by the work of Christ. By that I mean that he died not only for the individual sins which I will commit, but he died for the real root problem behind that, and that's the sin nature, or my flesh. When Jesus died on the cross, my tendency to do evil, my sinful nature, was nailed to that cross. That's why it's such a tragedy when we Christians get wiped out by sin, because we don't need to be if we would trust our resources. But sometimes we get overconfident, we don't trust the resources God has given us, or the facts of what Christ did. And before we know it, we're rearing an ugly corpse. We are dead to sin. The Bible doesn't say sin is dead. It says we as believers are dead to sin, meaning dead to its ability to control us. To put it very simply, when you become a believer in Jesus Christ, you do not have to any longer be controlled by sin. That's good news, wouldn't you say? Praise the Lord for that. Then you might ask the question, well, then why am I being controlled by sin? Well, it's one thing to know that Jesus did this. It's another thing to apply it by faith. For instance, I could tell you that if you would receive Jesus Christ as your Savior, you would actually ask him to come into your life, that you could go to heaven. Now, until you actually do that and believe it and trust it, you're not saved, even though it's a fact and could be true. Even if you denied it, maybe it really is true, even if you denied it, and it wouldn't change whether you believed it or not. In other words, you believing it doesn't make it true. It's already true whether you believe it or not. Did that come out right? In other words, you say, well, I don't believe that. Well, fine, but it's still true. So we need to be clear that you don't make this true because you believe it. That's why a lot of folks, I think, don't really become believers. They kind of are floating and hang around the Christians. They're not sure what you're talking about. The fact is they don't really trust these facts. they just kind of intellectually agree, hey, it's okay with me. Yeah, amen. Anything to make sure I get to heaven and escape hell, I'm for it. Praise God. But you haven't really made the commitment personally. Now, we're not trying to be facetious here. Sometimes we need to laugh at ourselves, but this matter is, of course, from an eternal point of view, extremely serious. Have you really trusted Jesus Christ as your Savior? Now, the Bible says in Colossians 2:6 that as you have received Christ Jesus the Lord, so walk ye in him. When we talk about having victory over temptation and sin, God describes it as a continual walk. Walk in the Spirit, and you will not carry out the lust of the flesh. As you have received Christ, so walk in him. How did you receive him? By faith. How do you walk in him? By faith. Turn to Galatians chapter 2, please. We want to make sure you understand. This is critical to the whole issue of temptation and sin and where victory is found. In Galatians 2, 20 and 21, he said, I am crucified with Christ. Literally, I have been. It's a perfect tense. Something happened in the past that now has present finished results in my life. I don't crucify myself. I'm already crucified with Christ. Nevertheless, I live. Now, there's a reality right there. Okay, you tell me my old sin nature was crucified to the cross 1900 years ago when Jesus died. But I'm telling you, I still live, okay? I'm not dead. I'm very much alive, and I'm having a sin problem here. Now keep reading. Yet not I, but Christ liveth in me. Apparently, when we become Christians, the literal presence of the Lord Jesus Christ comes into our life, including the presence of the Holy Spirit. Christ lives in me. There's an answer there to our hearts and the struggle we have. And the life which I now live in the flesh, and that is my problem. But look at this. I live by the faith of the Son of God who loved me, past tense, at the cross and gave himself for me. Now watch verse 21. I do not frustrate the grace of God. Some of us are doing that. For if righteousness came by the law, then Christ is dead in vain. The victory isn't you leaving church and saying, you know, I just better not sin anymore. I'm going to go to work tomorrow and I'm not going to sin anymore. And on the way home, you tell your wife, you know, honey, I've made a commitment tonight. I'm not going to sin anymore. And she says to you, oh, sure. And you say, what do you mean by that? Oh, it's just going to happen like that? Hey, you don't trust me, do you? And before you know it, you're in a battle and you got anger and bitterness in your heart and you have already sinned. You've lost. You lost on the way home. You didn't even get a chance to start out right tomorrow. Is there anybody that might slightly identify with me? Is there anybody here who might possibly get defeated once or twice like this? Oh, yeah. You see, Paul says, I don't frustrate the grace of God. Well, it's a joke, really, because we do. We're constantly frustrating the grace of God. You and I had nothing to do with the death of Christ. Not one blooming thing. That happened 1900 years ago. And I experience the blessing of its results in my life now because of faith and faith alone in what he did, not what I do. But what a lot of us do, we bite Satan's temptation. He gets us to think that it's what we do or we don't do. So we can go out in our own energy and think, I'm not going to sin anymore. I am going to always do what God wants me to do. And the first day we fall flat. We blow it. Why? Because we're frustrating the grace of God. We're not trusting Christ who lives in me. It's the old sin nature, just sugar-coated over, thinking it's good, trying to do its best. In other words, what I'm saying is that victory, just like salvation, is not based on human performance. And that is a struggle for us. Because we know we have to obey God. We know we have to obey the Word. But my friends, the ability to do that is related to your life in Christ. God has given us the Holy Spirit that we are to trust. If we walk in the Spirit, we will not carry out the lust of the flesh. And what do? Right away, we start trusting ourselves. Why trust the Spirit? Yeah, I can handle this. Don't worry about it. I haven't had a problem. And we're setting ourselves. The Bible says, warns us, be careful, he who thinks he stands, lest he fall, because there's no temptation taking you that isn't common to every man. So it's very easy, isn't it, to think you're capable, you can handle it, you've gotten through other difficult situations, no sweat. And so you bite Satan's temptation. Hey, I don't have a problem with worldliness. That's the first mistake. That's a lie. We all have a problem with worldliness. So admitting that we have the problem and admitting we have the struggle is one of the first steps to victory. We need to trust the Lord, not ourselves, to put it quite simply. Now, what is the cure then for this temptation problem, this lust problem, this worldliness problem? What's the cure? Number one, the first cure, I love this, is the faithfulness of God. You say, what do you mean by that? Well, in 1 Corinthians 10:13, it says, there is no temptation taken you, but such as is common to man, but God is what? Faithful, who will not allow you to be tempted above that you're able, but will with the temptation also make a way to escape that you may be able to bear it. God is so faithful that he's not going to wipe you out. He's not going to give you something you cannot handle. What does the devil do with that? The devil convinces you that it's greater than you can handle. Is everybody following me now? But see, you can trust the faithfulness of God. He will never give you what you cannot handle. In fact, he will never present or allow Satan to tempt you without also having a clear way of escape. And what will the devil do? He'll convince you, there's no way out, man. There wasn't anything I could do. Man, you just don't know the pressure I was under. You don't understand. I mean, it was just too much. I could not. Yes, you could. God is faithful. He will never allow you to be tempted above what you're able to handle. Is that a wonderful promise from the Lord or what? Isn't that great? So you can trust the faithfulness of God. God's even going to use Satan, his final joke on Satan. He's going to use Satan's pressure against you and me to make us not weaker, but stronger. You know, one of the devil's lies is if you make a mistake and you fall, somehow you will never again be what God wants you to be. You are always going to be a mess. Well, let's clear something up. First of all, every one of us is truly a mess. Amen? Now, if you don't believe that, you do need counseling. We're all a mess. And only takes a few circumstances and given things to happen to show us that we are. Number two, we all need help desperately. Some of us don't recognize that. We don't see it. We've been cruising along, no problems, and we don't see our need. We're being set up, whether we know it or not. We all need the Lord's help. We cannot make it on our own. So be very careful. But the devil loves to think, boy, you've blown it, man. Look at you. You did it again. Okay, man. That's it. And it works on your brain, and you cannot, you just can't believe you could ever be strong again. Listen, the Bible says that God even uses the devil's attacks, who's like a roaring lion seeking whom he may devour. He uses it to make us mature, perfect, strengthened, settled, make us stronger than ever before. Why? God is able to do that. Though a righteous man falls 7 times in a day, the Lord will pick him up. Don't believe the devil's lie. You believe the Lord. You believe what the Lord can do in your life. And some of you, I'm sure, listening to me right now, maybe you've been defeated by your own repeated actions and by habits you can't break and by situations you don't think you can get out of. Listen, don't believe the devil's lie. I'm no good. Hey, we knew that already. You're not helping yourself. And I know what it is to say that. I know what it is to get so down and so depressed and to say, man, I'm no good. I'm rotten to the core and I don't deserve anything. Well, we already knew that. You're not giving any new information. It's helpful here. You understand? So get out of that spirit. That's the spirit of the enemy. And understand the Lord can deliver you and rescue you and make you stronger than ever. God is not against you. He's not trying to wipe you out. He's not trying to put you on a shelf never to return to service again. That is not the will of God. The will of God is that you trust the Lord with all your heart and don't lean to your own understanding. And the Lord can pick you up and he can make you what you never dreamed you could be because of him, not you. And that's the key. A lot of us are struggling.

0: Amen. Thank you, David. Well, David's back in a moment with a very important question to wrap up our study time. And believers, please be ready to pray during this special time. It's important. This is Hope for Today. Matt Hawking is with us now. And Matt, we have a terrific resource pack this month. Let's get folks some of the engaging details.
1: Does the Bible teach the rapture of the church before the tribulation?
0: Matt, what about differing views regarding the timing and events incorporated in the return of our Lord Jesus?
1: Yeah, is there a straightforward point-by-point outline in Scripture that settles the question? Once and for all, does the Bible teach the rapture of the church?
0: Well, Matt, we're going to help folks take the stress out of that question and stick with the Bible, the whole Bible,
1: and nothing but the Bible?
0: Nothing but the Bible, to discover the solid teaching regarding the rapture and related events. Inside, does the Bible teach the rapture of the church by David Hawking?
1: Does the Bible teach the rapture of the church is the first part of our special resource package for July.
0: Okay, what's the second part?
1: Okay, that special item is also a booklet by my dad. It's titled The Security of the Believer.
0: Now, many believers today, and we see these in the calls and the questions that we get, believers agonizing today over their salvation. Are they really saved? Do their struggles invalidate their security in Christ? And can they or any of us lose our salvation?
1: What are the signs, Jim, the evidences that we are indeed saved? Is there such a thing as eternal security at all?
0: Matt, let's help folks put the questions to rest and discover what God's Word teaches on the security of the believer inside this booklet, The Security of the Believer. And Matt, when you're confident in your security in Christ, you can be absolutely confident that you're ready for the Lord's return.
1: Amen. And you know, our July special resource pack, Does the Bible Teach the Rapture and the Security of the Believer, is just $10. 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
0: 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Abbotsford is spelled A-B-B-O-T-S-F-O-R-D, B-C, V-2-S, H-P-1. And here's David.
2: 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Because if you haven't, you will not be entering the kingdom of heaven. It's so important that every one of us understands it isn't just going to church. It isn't just listening to certain religious programs or messages. My friends, we need to read God's Word and find the truth there. The truth is the gospel of our Lord Jesus Christ. Have you opened your heart to Him? Have you? Have you confessed your sin and repented of it? And expressed by your confession, your faith and belief in the finished work of our Messiah, who died for your sin and rose again from the dead and has promised eternal life to all who put their trust in Him. God bless you.
0: Well, thank you, David. And Fred, if you'd like to know more about putting your trust in Jesus Christ, about becoming a Christian believer, as the Bible tells us, we'd love to send you a booklet by David called What is Christianity? 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
5: Larry emailed, Russ, since the slightest change in the velocity of light would destroy the proton to neutron balance and wipe out any possibility of life existing, how could God have created everything as the Bible claims? Well, Larry, first, it's a simple fact that the creator of the heavens, earth, seas, and everything that in them isn't limited to the natural laws which he created to govern his creation. And second, in the book of Genesis, we're told that God made light and got it here on the first day of the creation week. In other words, God got the light here before he created the proton to neutron balance. Perhaps your observation shed some light on why he did so. 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
7: It's 85 degrees.
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So that's just kind of a common thing that we understand, that we can relate to. But David is actually taking these things to the spiritual level. He's talking about the rulers of the world here in the beginning, that for a ruler to be good, he needs to be just, ruling in the fear of God. Those two things right there, a just ruler ruling in the fear of God. How different our world would be if we had such.

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We invite you to stay with us as Pastor John Pinnell of Calvary Chapel Lake Villa takes us through a verse-by-verse study from God's Word. 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

As we look into his word tonight, and the book of 2 Samuel closes, and I mentioned this last week, the last four chapters are really just events that happen in David's life that aren't necessarily in any chronological order. In fact, I think a few of the events that we may read about came earlier as he became king over Israel, even prior to becoming king. Tonight we read of the cave of Adullam, and when we read about David hiding in that cave, Saul was still king at one point. In this account, when he's in the cave, the Philistines have occupied Bethlehem. And so, hard to pinpoint exactly when these events took place. We do have, though, a psalm, as we close out last week, looking at 2 Samuel 22, a psalm of David, that is also found, I believe, if I'm remembering correctly, Psalm 18 in the book of Psalms. But here we have a short seven-verse psalm that are given as the last words of David. They're not the last words, because he speaks to Solomon in 1 Kings chapters 1 and 2. David's not dead yet at the end of 2 Samuel. He does die by the time we get into the early stages of 1 Kings, but he's not dead yet. But there's this beautiful psalm that we look at. We learn about his mighty men of valor. 37 are named for us in Scripture. And what names they are. I think I'm going to skip most of them, because I don't want to torture myself in front of you trying to read not only the names of the men, but their fathers and where they're from. All of them can be challenging for me, but there are a few of the men that stand out, and we'll highlight the ones that stand out tonight. And then it closes in chapter 24 with Scripture telling us that David angered the Lord by numbering his men of war. And through that whole process, God used it to lead David to purchase a plot that would become the place where the temple of God would be built by David's son Solomon. And so even in trying situations, God can work and do good in very difficult and hard situations. So tonight we begin by looking at 2 Samuel chapter 23. Key verse for me. Now, I always try to give you a key verse as we're going through on Wednesdays through the verse-by-verse teaching of the Word of God. Here in 2 Samuel verse 2, it says, "The Spirit of the Lord spoke by me, and His word was on my tongue." And so that's a key verse, just kind of telling us about the great psalmist of Israel, how God's Spirit worked in his life, anointed him to speak forth the Word of God, to record Scripture for us. I'll have a little more to say of that in a moment. But I was thinking about last words. It tells us in verse 1, now these are the last words of David, and last words can really be of great interest. It is not, if you watch the top 100 movies where Rosebud was the last word of some rich tycoon that they spent the whole movie trying to figure out what he meant by that. That was nothing spectacular. In fact, I only watched it because it was like a top 100 movie, and it drove me nuts because I wanted to turn it off so many times just to get to the end to find out. I think Rosebud was the name of his sled when he was a little boy. And it was just like meaningless, but what a great movie. Not for me. Maybe some people really like the theatrics of that. But the investigative reporter discovering that last word, that last cry. Now, when my mom was in our home, when she was living out her last days, and every night I just had the habit with her of anointing her with oil and praying over her before we went to bed at night. And there was a point to where mom was there, but not with us any longer. She wasn't speaking. She wasn't alert. She wasn't awake. And she was like that for several days. But each night I would go and I'd anoint her with oil. I'd pray over her. And the last night before she passed away, that early in that morning,
While I was praying over her, I bent down and she grabbed my neck and she pulled me to her and she whispered, "I love you." And then she just held me so long that I started to get uncomfortable. And I actually took her hand from my neck because she wasn't letting go. And that is something that we were actually telling Mom in those last few days. Mom just let go. She wasn't letting go. But I will cherish that moment that I have with my mom as long as I live on this earth. Her whisper to me, when we thought she couldn't hear, thought she couldn't understand what was going on. Be careful when you're in those situations. Often they can hear. And so be positive. Speak to them. Speak words of scripture. Speak words of love. Most likely they're hearing what you're saying. So the sweet psalmist of Israel, the last words of David, verses 1 and 2. Scripture says, "Now these are the last words of David. Thus says David, the son of Jesse. Thus says the man raised up on high, the anointed of the God of Jacob, the sweet psalmist of Israel. The Spirit of the Lord spoke to me, and his word was on my tongue." By the time we get to the third chapter of the book of Psalms, we discover something different from the first two chapters, that there is a superscription. In the book of Psalms, there are several superscriptions found that often in the superscriptions, not all the time, but most of the time, only 17 times, a superscription will give us no information on who the author was, but all the other times, the superscription tells us who composed the psalm. So right before you get to verse 1, this is in the Hebrew. Now, Bible translators aren't like making it up to help us understand a little better. It's right in the Hebrew. It's kind of like a pre-verse, we could say. And of the superscriptions, 72 psalms were written by David, 12 by Asaph, 11 by the sons of Korah, 2 by Solomon, 1 each by Ethan and Moses. And as I said, 17 give no information of the authors. There's other psalms that have no superscriptions, so therefore we do not know the author or the occasion upon which it was written. Other than looking at the psalm, we can kind of try to figure out the occasion it was written. But David, the great psalmist of Israel, writing 72 of the 150 psalms that have been preserved for us in Scripture. And David knew that it was God who had raised him up on high, that had taken him from the sheepfold, from following after the sheep, to be the ruler over God's people, over Israel. His psalms were sweet because it was the Spirit of the Lord who spoke through him to write these songs. David was anointed of God, first in two ways. He was anointed by Samuel with the holy anointing oil, and second, he was anointed by the Spirit of the Lord coming upon him. And both occasions are recorded for us in 1 Samuel 16, verse 13, where it says, "Then Samuel took the horn of oil and anointed him in the midst of his brothers, and the Spirit of the Lord came upon David from that day forward." And so David was anointed by the Lord in two ways, by the physical oil, the holy anointing oil, but also by the power of the Holy Spirit that came upon him and remained upon him throughout his life. But those words, as David says, "The Spirit of the Lord spoke by me, and his words was on my tongue." This is how Scripture came into existence. All Scripture, 1 Peter 1:21 tells us, "For prophecy never came by the will of man, but holy men of God spoke as they were moved by the Holy Spirit." So the rest of this song, verses 3 through 7, it says, "The God of Israel said, the Rock of Israel spoke to me. He who rules over men must be just, ruling in the fear of God, and he shall be like the light of the morning. When the sun rises, a morning without clouds, like the tender grass springing out of the earth, by clear shining after rain." Although
My house is not so with God, yet he has made me an everlasting covenant, ordered in all things and secure. For this is all my salvation and all my desire. Will he not make it increase? But the sons of rebellion shall be as thorns thrust away, because they cannot be taken with hands. But the man who touches them must be armed with iron and the shaft of the spear, and they will be utterly burned with fire in their place. I was thinking of back in, I know technically still spring, but early spring, I was mowing and I grabbed one of the reflectors by the driveways. They're laying in the grass now. And I grabbed it to move it that I can mow around it, and it's made of fiberglass. And I got a piece of fiberglass stuck in my thumb, and now it's just calloused over. I can't get it out. I tried to dig in there, but it's not working. It's like a thorn. It's very irritating. But how you deal with that, and Melissa coming over on Sunday after working in the raspberry bushes all kind of breaking out. And I remember it reminded me, we had a lot of blackberries when I was growing up in our neighborhood. And we would go picking for the blackberries that mom could make the blackberry jam. And she used to, my dad didn't like seeds, so she would take the extra effort to make it seedless. Eventually, she started using coffee filters for that, but they didn't even have coffee filters at first, but she got it done. But it would be warm out, it would be hot, and we'd be in long sleeves just to keep from getting all scratched up from going through and picking the berries. As we know, thorns, he's comparing these to the sons of rebellion and how dangerous they are. And the one who touches them, they have to be armed with iron and with a shaft of the spear. So that's just kind of a common thing that we understand, that we can relate to. But David is actually taking these things to the spiritual level. He's talking about the rulers of the world here in the beginning, that for a ruler to be good, he needs to be just, ruling in the fear of God. Those two things right there, a just ruler ruling in the fear of God, how different our world would be if we had such. Micah 6:8, it reminded me of, he will show you, O man, what is good and what does the Lord require of you, but to do justly, to love mercy, and to walk humbly with your God. Now, we do not have to be a ruler over people to apply Micah 6:8 to our lives. We can do what God desires of us, what is good, what is required. We can do justly. We can love mercy, and we can walk humbly with Christ. But concerning Israel's messianic hope, that is Jesus, Jeremiah prophesied of the coming of the just reign of Jesus. And here, David is touching on that when he speaks about this everlasting covenant that God had made with him. That everlasting covenant brings us all the way to Jesus Christ, of whom Jeremiah said in Jeremiah 23, 5 and 6, behold, the days are coming, says the Lord, that I will raise up to David a branch of righteousness. A king shall reign and prosper and execute judgment and righteousness in the earth. And in his days, Judah will be saved. Israel will dwell safely. Now, this is his name by which he will be called, the Lord, our righteousness. The one who rules over men, he must be just, ruling in the fear of God. And one day, the descendant of David, Jesus, who has died, was buried, rose from the grave, ascended to the right hand of the Father. Behold, he is coming. And when he comes, he shall reign and prosper and execute judgment and righteousness in the earth. And though we may not be able to choose those who rule over us while we're on this earth, I thought of two questions that might be good for us to ask of ourselves. Is justice the rule of my life? Another question could be, am I walking in the fear of the Lord?
Is justice the rule of my life? Am I walking in the fear of the Lord? Proverbs 9:10 says, the fear of the Lord is the beginning of wisdom, and the knowledge of the Holy One is understanding. To walk in the fear of the Lord brings wisdom and knowledge into our lives, understanding into our lives. And it helps us to allow then justice to be a rule over our life, Christ to rule in us. So David, though, realized, notice what he said in this passage where he talks about he who rules over men must be just, ruling over the fears of God. He shall be like the light of the morning, the sun that rises, the morning without clouds, like the tender grass springing out of the earth by clear shining after rain. And then he says in verse 5, although my house is not so with God. David realized that his house was not perfect before God. This is David's last words. And by the time David spoke these words, sin had not only challenged his own life, that with Bathsheba and the death of Uriah, but his children's lives as well. He was challenged twice for the kingdom by two of his own sons. And so David said, although my house is not so with God, yet he has made with me an everlasting covenant, ordered in all things and secure, for this is my salvation and all my desire. My house, we failed. And still David said, God made with me this everlasting covenant, this covenant that is ordered and secured. Think about that in the terms of Christ Jesus, our Savior. I don't know about you, but I know I'm not perfect. I know that I fail. I could say the words of David before you, honestly saying, although my house is not so with God, I'm not all I would desire to be as a man of God. And yet God has made this everlasting covenant through his Son, our Savior, Jesus Christ, a covenant that for us today is ordered and secure. Hebrews 6, 19 and 20 says, this hope we have as an anchor of the soul, both sure and steadfast, and which enters the presence behind the veil, where the forerunner has entered for us, even Jesus, having become high priest forever, according to the order of Melchizedek. This hope we have as an anchor of the soul, both sure and steadfast. The moment I read that, I hadn't thought about it at all. I was looking at this scripture yesterday. I looked at it last week. And the moment I read that, I was reminded when we were out with some friends many years ago on the chain of lakes out here, and we're at one of those lakes. I don't know the lakes that well. I grew up on the other side of the county. Our lake was Lake Michigan over there. It was a big lake. Over here, you have this chain that begins in Wisconsin, goes down into Cook County and all these little lakes that you go through. But it was a very windy day, and I was out in the water swimming, and their anchor was not sure and steadfast. The boat kept drifting away from me, and I had this dumb little noodle that they gave me when I went in the water, and I couldn't swim with the noodle, but the boat kept drifting away, and I heard that Lily was on the boat saying, he's all right, he can swim, and I wasn't all right. In my head, I was thinking, I'm going to pitch the noodle and get back to safety. I knew I could swim there, but if I kept trying to hold on to that, they were just being blown away. Their anchor was

0: for he is always steadfast. So let your anchor be the anchor of Christ for your soul. Well, again, in speaking of the sons of rebellion, just closing out again, I started with verse 6 and 7. It wasn't that way in my notes. I just took off from that when I closed out reading this section. But David could have been referring to King Saul, who was before him, who did not have an everlasting covenant with God. King Saul sinned against the Lord, and the Lord took away the Holy Spirit from him, put another spirit upon him that distressed him. Some believe that this is actually referring to his cousin, or I put cousins in my notes, nephews, Joab and Abishai. I don't know where I got cousins caught in my head so many years ago, but I'm going to get it one of these days. Nephews, whom David, he had a difficult time controlling them. It could have just been a general reference for the sons of rebellion as it's given to us here in Scripture. That's actually the word Belial, the sons of Belial, like the thorns. To anyone who touches them, in the end, the thorns will be destroyed by fire. So will the sons of Belial be burned up in the coming judgment of God. Where Jesus in Matthew 25:41 says to those on the left hand, depart from me, you cursed, into the everlasting fire prepared for the devil and his angels. Father, thank you for this book that you have given us. 1 and 2 Samuel, the two books combined together, telling about Israel's first two kings and Israel's last prophet, Samuel. There are so many things, Lord, to learn from the accounts given to us in these books of the Bible, but also, Lord, in these last two chapters. May it be, Lord, that we would know the sweet worship of the Psalms that have been given to us in Scripture, whether a Psalm of David is found in 2 Samuel 22 or chapter 23, or the 72 Psalms of David that appear in the book of Psalms. May we be encouraged and blessed by reading them over. Father, help us to be mighty men and women of valor. And Lord, when we sin, may we be reliant upon the everlasting covenant that is found in Christ Jesus our Lord, where on that threshing floor there in Jerusalem, one day Solomon would build a temple. And one day, Lord, on that same mountain, on Mount Moriah, thank you, Lord, for the everlasting covenant that you have given us through the Son of David, our Savior Jesus. We ask these things in the name of our Savior Jesus. Amen. Pray that God would bless you and keep you, that his grace would be upon you and give you strength. God bless.
1: Calvary Chapel is a fellowship of believers in the Lordship of Jesus Christ. Our greatest desire is to know Christ and to be conformed into his image by the power of his Holy Spirit. If you would like more information about Calvary Chapel, or if you would like a copy of today's message, please contact us at 847-265-0646. That's 847-265-0646. Thank you so much for joining us today, and may the Lord richly bless you as you worship him today.

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3: If you go to the city of Jerusalem today, you will find bullet holes in the walls and in some of the gates of the city. Jerusalem has been destroyed about 27 or so times, laying layer after layer, so many of the gates are way below the city level. Have you ever seen a radical transformation of a building or a house that you kind of didn't even believe it was the same place?

0: Welcome to Simple Truths, the daily half-hour study of God's Word with Xavier Reese, Senior Pastor of Calvary Chapel of Pasadena, California. Once in a while, you'll hear a pastor preach, "If you ever find the perfect church, don't join it because you'll ruin it." Well, when God brings the glory of His Son down to reign on earth, that will be one glorious city you'll not only be welcomed at, but in the presence of the glory of Jesus Himself. Pastor Xavier concludes his study in Isaiah chapters 59 and 60 with today's Simple Truth study entitled, "The Coming King to Zion."
1: We will not see a world as God intended until He returns and sets up the kingdom. The prophet Isaiah, in this section of Scripture, declares to us the future glory of Zion, and it falls into three progressive movements. First, we have the proclamation to Zion, beginning verse 20 of chapter 59, and it goes down to verse 3 of chapter 60. Notice first the promise is that the Redeemer will come to a certain place. Zion identifies Jerusalem on earth. The geographical location is called Mount Zion, the hill of Jerusalem. Isaiah has told us that through his book in chapter 4, verse 5, chapter 18, verse 18, many other passages. He's referring here to the second coming, the set up the kingdom at Jerusalem. Notice secondly here in verse 20 that the promise is that the Redeemer will come not only to a certain place, but a certain people. The ones who He will be coming for is to the ones who have turned from their transgression, those who have repented of their sin, those who have seen their sin against God and convinced that they are under God's wrath and lost apart from Him. Very specific. The backdrop, you know, is their sinful religious pretentiousness of chapter 59, verse 1 through 19. That's why God said He couldn't hear them. Notice the location of Zion will become the light of the nations. This is surprising to the world. Verse 2 and 3. Darkness will cover the earth, and deep darkness the people prior to the establishing of Zion. This indirectly implies to the 7 year of tribulation and great tribulation. The world will be dark. The world will be headed by the Antichrist, as we'll see. Zechariah says, Zechariah 12:3, Jerusalem will be made a heavy stone for all peoples. All who would heave it away will surely be cut in pieces, though all nations of the earth are gathered against it. Is that prophetic or what? Israel rejected her Messiah. He wept over Jerusalem. Notice the Lord will rise upon her, and His glory will be seen upon her. The Lord will deal with Israel as a nation during the great tribulation to prepare her for her Messiah. Israel, the Orthodox Jews, are looking for their Messiah. They're expecting their Messiah. Then when He comes to Zion as her husband and taking her as His wife, He will honor her and all glory will be seen on her. This is the proclamation to Zion. So needed at this time because they're ready to go to captivity. They need a ray of hope. They need some spiritual strength. But notice secondly, He moves to the exaltation of Zion. First in verse 4, the Jews will be regathered. The double imperative again is declared, giving emphasis to the truth of the proclamation and joy. She is to lift up her eyes all around and see. It's a command. Spiritual eyes. The nations all gather together and they will come to her. This will be a change. The Gentiles and the kings here in verse 3 as well as verse 4. Now look at the dispersed sons of Israel shall be gathered from afar. God fulfilling His repeated promise that He is going to gather the Jews from all corners of the earth, increasing the population dramatically at this time in Zion. The daughters who have been neglected, He says, they will be nursed. They will be cared for and nourished by her side. Notice secondly here in verse 5 through 9, the riches of the world will be gathered to Zion. So not only the people, but the riches now. Zion will become, verse 5, radiant, and her heart will swell with joy as the nations bring the lavish gifts to her. The abundance of the sea will turn from her, verse 5 says. The wealth of the Gentiles will come to her. Now the return of Cyrus by his command provided many of the material and the wealth for the temple. That's short-term fulfillment, Ezra chapter 6. But the prophet Isaiah has already told us also that the Lord will minister to the nations earlier in chapter 42, verse 6 and 49, 6 through 7. Jesus is going to reign over those nations that enter the kingdom of God. The first thing Jesus does after he wipes out the people in the battle of Armageddon is to set up the nation, the judgment of the nations, Matthew 25. How they dealt with the Jew during the great tribulation. And to those on the right, he'll say, enter the kingdom. Those on the left, depart from me. Sheep from the goat. Now Zechariah 12, 8 through 11 tells us that God will pour out his spirit in grace of grace and supplication. And they will look on him whom they have pierced and mourn for him as one mourns for their only son, grieving for him as one who grieves for his firstborn. In that they're going to say, where did you receive those wounds? And Jesus is going to tell the Jew, in the house of my friends, you did it. And they're going to blow their mind. Notice verse 6, the various gifts are mentioned. Camels and dromedaries from the Arabian tradesmen. So the distinction is one hump or two hump. Okay, which one you want? Medium, ephah, and multitudes. Not just a little, but a bunch. Gold and incense by all from Sheba. Remember the Queen of Sheba who brought gold to Solomon in 1 Kings 10. Sheba, by the way, is the area of Yemen, the very place where our naval ship was attacked the other day by terrorists. It's the same area. Camels and dromedaries carrying the riches will be by multitudes. Don't miss that. This is confirmed through the scriptures in Haggai 2:7, Zechariah 14:4, and many, many other passages. Now that isn't a very good perspective from the world perspective, because the world hates Israel. And yet they're all going to bring the riches towards Israel. What a turnaround. Notice they shall bring goods, good incense, and proclaim the praise of the Lord. In other words, all will acknowledge the Lordship of Jesus and worship him. What a turnaround that's going to be. Can you imagine a world where people just bow to Jesus and worship him? I mean, what an incredible environment to live under. There are offerings of the nations, he says, will be accepted in verse 7. The flocks of Kedar, east of the Dead Sea, will bring sheep and rams from Nebioth, from the north of Arabia. The offerings will ascend as an acceptable sacrifice on the Lord's altar. Now, they will only be memorial sacrifices, for Christ is the ultimate and last sacrifice. Why would there be memorial? We don't know. But certainly not for sin, for he covers all sin. In fact, Zechariah 14:6-21 tells us that once a year they will have to come to Jerusalem for the Feast of Tabernacles. And whoever doesn't come will not receive rain. No toleration. No tolerance. Now, our whole society is a tolerant society today. Listen, if you're going to be in the kingdom, no tolerance. Jesus is going to reign. No PC language. No affirmative action. No special interest groups. No politicians. Hooray. Only one lawyer. Thank God. The one who's never lost a case. Jesus Christ. The Lord will glorify the house of his glory. Notice that. The right and proper honor will be bestowed finally. There will be no other person that will be the focus except Jesus Christ, the Messiah. Now, these things are to be true now in you and in me. We are to give him the glory and the honor. We are to have our focus on him. Tragically, too often in Christians' lives, other things become the focus of their life, whether it be a pastor, a church, or their own ministry, or their own spirituality. It should be Christ and Christ alone. His glory. Nobody else. Notice verse 8 and 9. The ships from the western horizon also will come. In verse 8, they come speedily as clouds and faithful doves. The city of Zion becomes a center of the earth in verse 9. It will be the focus in the good sense. Right now it's still the focus, but in a bad sense. The coastline shall wait for the Lord. Now, he's already told us about Egypt and Assyria in chapter 19, verse 23 and 25 of earlier chapters. The ships of Tarshish will come first. The area of Spain, that's where Jonah fled from. He took his boat there, from there. And they bring Israel, notice in verse 9, sons from afar. Their silver, their gold with them. But the focus is not so much as bringing the sons, but he brings it to them to the name of the Lord her God, the Holy One of Israel. It is because of him. It is for the name of the Lord, the Holy One of Israel. It's because he is present. For that reason, we come here on Sunday morning. We don't come because of anybody else, and if we do, we're coming for the wrong reason. We're coming for Jesus Christ. His name, I am the becoming one. I am who I am. I am that I am. The becoming one's a verb form. I'll be to you anything you want me to, anything you allow me to. Your counselor, your comforter. Anything. The reason is because he has glorified Zion, giving her the place of exaltation, giving her the place of honor as a faithful husband. Do you remember the story of Hosea as he told God told Hosea to go marry Gomer, who committed adultery against him, and that it was to be a picture of him in Israel. And then when she couldn't sell herself anymore for sex, and not even in the slave market, God says, now, Hosea, you go down and buy Gomer, redeem her from the slave market, and you take her home and set her aside for a while, and you sanctify her to yourself and make her yours. You honor her. You give her your honor. Because she has no honor of her own. And that's what I'm going to do to Israel. Wow. If you have ever had your wife or husband fail you sexually, and you, by God's grace, have opened your heart for forgiveness and have embraced your mate wholeheartedly, never looking back, then you have experience, and you are one of the greatest examples of the love of God. After the order of Hosea and Gomer. Truly, you have to come to the end of yourself in such a deed. No one can believe or would believe that Israel would become a nation again. And yet in 1948, May 14, she established her independence for the third time. The Israeli population was only a handful of Zionists who believed after World War II and the Holocaust that the only safe place for her was her own state. The population of Israel this morning was 6,222,000, and yet it's only the size of Rhode Island. Israel has absorbed over 1 million people into her nation the last decade, from 90 to 2000. And yet this is not the final regathering. But I think it's safe to say that it started. This is the exaltation of Zion. You see, she's brought up to a place that she could have never brought herself. This is exactly what God has done for us, for you and myself. Notice, he moves on to the restoration of Zion. Verse 10 through 18. Notice first in verse 10 through 12. The Gentiles will provide the labor for the city. That's interesting. The foreigners will build her walls, and kings minister to or serve her. Now, they're certainly not serving her today. They're certainly not helping her build her cities. The reason being that God struck her in his wrath, but now his mercy is over her, his compassion, his pity. The fulfillment is twofold, after the Babylonian captivity and then ultimately here, the kingdom of God. Notice verse 11, the gates will never be shut for all to bring her their gifts. Jesus will rule them with a rod of iron, Psalm 2:9, Revelation 19:15. There will be no fear of thieves and robbers. Gates speak of protection, entrance, privilege. They will be open. Jesus will reign. Verse 12, the refusal of any will not be tolerated. The nations and kingdoms who refuse to serve Zion will perish. Bottom line, no toleration. Zero toleration. I like that. But you can only like that in a perfect kingdom. They will be utterly ruined, he says. Notice secondly, verse 13 and 14, the Gentile will provide the materials for the sanctuary. Not only the city, but now the labor, but now the material for the sanctuary. The beauty of Lebanon's lumber will adorn God's sanctuary. The place will be his footstool. This is a common phrase throughout the scripture. He says, heaven is my throne, earth is my footstool. 1 Chronicles 28:3, Psalm 99:5, Psalm 132:7. Here, his sanctuary is his footstool. What a vivid picture. Remember, Solomon contracted Hiram to send him the wood from Lebanon and to float it down the Mediterranean, and he'd bring it up at Joppa. Then they would carry it to the site and build his temple. Beautiful wood. Here it's mentioned again. Notice the abasement of the enemies of Zion will take place also. Verse 14. Those who afflict her will come and bow down at her feet. Boy, what a change is going to take place. All those who despise her shall fall prostrate at the soles of her feet. Truly, this is the kingdom. Now, some people think that we're in the kingdom. I don't know where they're getting that, but if this is the kingdom, we're in trouble. But one of the things that you have to rest on and to know that this is the closest thing to hell that you will ever experience as a Christian. But the sad thing to realize is this is the closest thing to heaven the non-believer will ever experience. I don't know if you ever thought about it that way. But it kind of puts things in perspective. They shall call her the city of the Lord, Zion, the Holy One of Israel. They shall call her the city of the Lord and the Holy One of Israel. Who's the Holy One of Israel? Yahweh, Messiah. But now it's affiliated to her. Why? Because the man gives the honor to the woman. It is the man's name that brings her up. The man's name that protects her. The man's name that empowers her. It's the man who loves her. And she is a complementing part of God's creation, is the icing on the cake in man's creation. So she's honored, protected, cared for. No longer will she be called desolate, as Isaiah 62:4 says, but the city of the Lord, the Holy One of Israel. Notice thirdly in verse 15 and 16, the place of Zion will be blessed of God. The time of her forsakenness will be turned to eternal excellence, never to go back. No more going backwards. It's going to be forever and ever. The wife has been put away, chapter 50 tells us, chapter 54. Now she's remarried to God. She will delight in the abundance of the world who has hated her, knowing it is his doing, their Savior and Redeemer, the Mighty One of Jacob. It is because of him. To you, O Lord, to you is the glory, the power. You are worthy. You are the Lamb that has been slain. And all the 24 elders just cast their crowns at his feet, and they fell prostrated, worshiping him. Hey, get used to the picture so when you get up there, you're not walking around saying, what are these guys on their face for? Get on your face. Learn the script. He is worthy. Notice lastly in verse 17 down to 18, the prosperity of Zion will be of the highest quality. In wealth, the most valuable and precious material will be provided. Notice he goes from bronze to gold and iron to silver, and that's the progression from the lesser to the greater. Solomon made silver as common as stone. Well, this will be much, much better. Notice not only in wealth, but in her people. In her people, there in verse 17, the end, he says, and I will also make your officers peace and your magistrates righteousness. There will be sons of God who seek peace. Sermon on the Mount. Righteousness, they will deal rightly with one another. What a change. And then thirdly, look at verse 18. In peace, in wealth, in people, in peace. She shall experience no violence, waste, or destruction. experiencing only security and worship. What a change. The history of Jerusalem is one of violence. Have you ever seen a radical transformation of a building or a house that you kind of didn't even believe it was the same place? This is what's going to happen in the kingdom age. And yet it's going to happen. If you go to the city of Jerusalem today, you will find bullet holes in the walls and in some of the gates of the city from the 1967 war. Jerusalem has been destroyed about 27 or so times, laying layer after layer, so many of the gates are way below the city level. There is no sanctuary, by the way, or temple in Jerusalem. Yet the Jews are preparing to build their temple, and the Temple Society assures us that it will be built, even as Jerusalem declares its independence, or Israel declares independence in 48. They don't know when, but they know that it will take place. In fact, the Antichrist will build the third temple, as the Bible tells us in Revelation 11, verse 1 and 2, and also 2 Thessalonians 2, 4, where he will walk in and declare himself to be God. And then persecute Israel in the middle of that tribulation. You see, the works of man in Jerusalem will be made insignificant in comparison to the beauty and grandeur of what's going to take place when the king arrives to Zion. There will be no comparison. You see, the peace of Jerusalem will only come when the Prince of Peace comes. Isaiah 9:6. It's called the Prince of Peace. How the world longs for that day, particularly the church. How Israel longs for the day of peace, but it only comes with their Messiah. This is the restoration of at Zion. What a change. The prophet Isaiah has declared to us the future glory of Zion through these progressive movements. The proclamation of Zion, the exaltation of Zion, and as we see here, the restoration of Zion. Now, God has proclaimed to you what he wants to do for you as a Christian. You need to rise up and shine in his glory. The Lord has exalted you by making you a son or a daughter of God. You need to honor him. Be faithful to him. The Lord has continually spoken to you over and over again, and he will continue to do so in the Word of God about your restoration as he continues to transform you from day to day, from glory to glory by the Spirit of God. This is what he wants to do ongoing. This is his desire. He does not want to leave you as you are. No one can handle you. So he wants to change you as well as myself. And so, an incredible preview here. We long for it. Even so, come quickly, Lord Jesus.
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1: In 1 Corinthians chapter 7, Paul discusses the subject of marriage. Paul was called to be single, and it's a good thing. What woman would like being married to a man who spent all his time on the move, in prison, or trying to survive in shark-infested waters? Without family responsibilities, Paul could invest all his time in his ministry. But not all people are called to be single. Sexual abstinence is the exception, not the norm. Marital pleasures can take the edge off sexual pressures. Divorce was never in God's plan, but many first century Christians were in a unique situation. None of them had heard the gospel before they got married. Inevitably, some spouses became Christians and some did not. What should the believers do? Paul says as long as the unbeliever wants to remain married, the marriage should be preserved. But if the unbeliever departs, let the believer get on with his life. This brought up a bigger issue. How is Christian conversion supposed to affect a person's position in life? Paul tells us we need to remain where we're called, unless God releases us from that calling. Are you trying to escape an unpleasant job or a rowdy neighbor? Are you running from a church where your feelings were hurt? Escape is not victory. Our mobility hinders our maturity. People never grow spiritually as long as they're bouncing from job to job, church to church, town to town, even marriage to marriage. There are disciplines God can only teach when you remain where you're called.
0: We hope you'll tune in weekdays for Chapter by Chapter, or check us out at sandyadams.org.
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0: Welcome to Day by Day, the verse-by-verse Bible teaching ministry of Calvary Chapel in Elk Grove Village, Illinois, with Pastor Phil Ballmeyer. We're glad you've joined us, and we look forward to spending time again in the Word of God together. We also invite you to stay tuned at the end of today's broadcast for information about additional studies and resources. Thanks again for being with us.
1: Hi, everyone. This is Pastor Phil. Today in our series, we're going to be focusing on the gospel, and in particular, the importance of speaking about repentance when we share the gospel. This has become somewhat controversial, although it should not be. So open your Bibles. Let's explore this subject together.
2: Do you realize that repent was the first word out of the mouth of John the Baptist when he began his public ministry? Matthew 3, verses 1 and 2. In those days, John the Baptist came preaching in the wilderness of Judea and saying, "Repent, for the kingdom of heaven is at hand." Repent was the first word out of the Lord Jesus' mouth when he began his public ministry, Matthew 4, verse 17. From that time, Jesus began to preach and to say, "Repent, for the kingdom of heaven is at hand." Repent was the first word out of the apostles' mouths when Jesus sent them out to preach the gospel, Mark chapter 6, verses 7 and 12. Mark 6, verse 7, "And he called the 12 to himself and began to send them out two by two and gave them power over unclean spirits. So they went out," verse 12, "so they went out and preached that people should repent." Obviously, Jesus had instructed them what to say. He taught them the gospel. And they went out preaching, "You got to repent." Repentance was also an integral part of the gospel that the church was commissioned to preach to the world. Remember, Jesus rose from the dead right before he ascended back to his Father. Luke 24, he commissioned his disciples, all of us, by extension, to go into all the world and share the gospel with everybody, right? So Luke 24, verse 46, he said to them, "Thus it is written, and thus it was necessary for the Christ to suffer and to rise from the dead the third day, and that repentance and remission of sins should be preached in his name to all nations, beginning at Jerusalem." Notice how the Holy Spirit connects repentance and remission of sins. There is no remission of sins, no forgiveness, unless there's repentance. God's not going to give you forgiveness if you're not willing to accept the fact that you're a sinner, that you confess those sins, and then you repent of them. "I want to change, Lord. I don't want to keep living this way," right? Number five, repent was the first word of Peter's invitation on the day of Pentecost. He preached, you know, the Holy Spirit fell, church was born, mighty rushing wind, loud wind noise and all, and people were there from all over the known world for the Feast of Pentecost, and they ran to where the noise was coming from, and Peter stands up and gives the first Spirit-filled sermon of the Christian age. It cut them to the heart, and these pilgrims said, "Men and brethren," speaking to Peter and the other disciples, "what should we do?" Peter said, "Repent, and let every one of you be baptized in the name of Jesus Christ for the remission of sins, and you shall receive the gift of the Holy Spirit." Give you one more. Repentance was an essential part of Paul's gospel presentation. Now, we know this because in chapter 26 of the book of Acts, King Agrippa comes to town, and they have this little thing because they want to find out about this guy in prison. "I got no charge." Felix or Festus, I think it was Felix, the governor of the area, said, "Look, I got this guy that's petitioned me to send him to Rome to stand before Caesar." That was his right as a Roman citizen, but "I don't even have any charges to send. I can't send a guy to Caesar without formal charges. Will you listen to this guy?" So they had a big little thing in the amphitheater, I think it was. And Paul talks about his ministry, how Jesus appeared to him and commissioned him to be the apostle to the Gentiles. I'll just read to you verses 19 and 20 of Acts 26. "Therefore, King Agrippa, I was not disobedient to the heavenly vision, but declared first to those in Damascus and in Jerusalem and throughout the region of Judea, and then to the Gentiles, that they should repent, turn to God, and do works fitting repentance." Repentance is turning. It's turning to God. You would think, based on everything we've just read, that repentance would be something pastors would be screaming from the housetops in these last days. That's not the case. In fact, we don't hear much anymore. Not that it's, the word's never spoken, but we don't hear much anymore today in the modern church of repentance. It sounds archaic. It sounds kind of out of step with the culture. And so in an effort to be, I guess, hip, cool, relevant, politically correct, I guess many pastors have removed it from their gospel preaching altogether. Again, sounds too negative. But this is nothing new. This is not really new in our day. We can go back to 1937 when Dr. Harry A. Ironside, great man of God and Bible teacher, noted that the biblical doctrine of repentance in his day was being systematically deleted from the gospel message by some who saw it as a work, and therefore contrary to the gospel of grace that Paul preached. Let me quote from his book, Except Ye Repent. Ironside wrote, and I quote, "The gospel of repentance is the missing note in many otherwise orthodox and fundamentally sound circles today. Shallow preaching that does not grapple with the terrible fact of man's sinfulness and guilt, calling on all men everywhere to repent, results in shallow conversions. And so we have myriads of glib-tongued professors today who give no evidence of regeneration whatsoever. Their lives haven't changed in the least. Prating of salvation by grace, they manifest no grace in their lives. Loudly declaring that they are justified by faith alone, they fail to remember that faith without works is dead," end quote. I mean, we all know Ephesians 2, verses 8 to 10. Let me read it to you, where Paul said, "For by grace you have been saved through faith, and that not of yourselves, it's a gift of God, not the result of your good works, lest any should get to heaven and boast about how they deserve to be there." He goes on to say in verse 10, "For we are his workmanship, created in Christ Jesus for good works, which God prepared in eternity past that we should walk in them." If you're saved, you're changing. If you're not changing, something's definitely wrong with your walk. Either you're extremely carnal, I wouldn't put my hope in that, that I'm just carnal. Maybe it's the more serious issue. Maybe you're not even saved at all. Because you can't be a born-again Christian, new creation in Jesus Christ, filled with the Spirit, who is a change agent by his very nature. 2 Corinthians 3:18, he works in us every day to transform us into the image of Christ. But once again, guys, many pastors have removed repentance from their preaching of the gospel because, again, it sounds too negative, too works-oriented. Many have chosen rather to present the gospel using a more positive scripture, which I love, Revelation 3, verse 20. Why don't you turn there? You all know it's a beautiful scripture where Jesus is dictating a letter to the church of Laodicea, Revelation 3. And in verse 20, he said, and a lot of Christians use this, but Jesus said to this church, "Behold, I stand at the door and knock." Yes, the door of their church, but primarily the door of their hearts. "If anyone hears my voice and opens the door, I will come into him and dine with him and he with me." We'll have communion together. We'll be one with each other. Now, those who try to use this verse as a gospel presentation, because again, it sounds much more positive, neglect to mention, either through ignorance or oversight, how that if you look at Revelation 3:20 closely, you'll see that before the verse, there is a space. Before the space, there is a period. And before the period, there is the word repent. Let me read it to you, starting in the middle of verse 19. "Therefore," Jesus said, "be zealous and repent. Behold, I stand at the door and knock. If anyone hears my voice and opens the door, I will come into him and dine with him and he with me." The late John MacArthur said, and I quote, "This is not a new battle. This is an old battle being fought for the minds of a new generation. People today are preaching a gospel that says, look, all you have to do is believe in Jesus. He's standing at the door of your heart and knocking. Just open the door. Don't worry about your sin. Don't worry about giving anything up for God. God will take care of that down the road," end quote. But guys, here's the truth. There can be no true gospel presentation without repentance or without talking about repentance. And there is no salvation that is attained without a person repenting of their sins. In fact, it's so much a part of the gospel that the words repent and repentance are often used in the New Testament as synonyms for faith, salvation, and eternal life. Let me give you three. Just write them down, okay? Luke 5:31-2. Jesus answered and said to them, "Those who are well have no need of a physician, but those who are sick. I have not come to call the righteous, but sinners to repentance," or in other words, to saving faith and eternal life. Acts 11, verse 18. "When they heard these things, they became silent, and they glorified God, saying, then God has also granted to the Gentiles repentance to life," salvation. One more, 2 Peter 3:9. The Lord is not slack concerning his promise, in the context is coming judgment. It's coming. He's not slack concerning his promise, as some count slackness, but is long-suffering toward us, not willing that any should perish, but that all should come to repentance, to saving faith and salvation. So it's pretty clear this is the message we should be preaching. But where is this preaching today? For the most part, it has been replaced by our modern politically correct gospel. See, it's not fashionable today to preach a gospel that demands people give up their sins. That offends people. And we want to build a big church. We got a big overhead here. Not us, but others. Okay? You know? And the bigger the church, the more the overhead, the more is the pressure on to not upset people. You don't want tithing folks leaving, right? It's not very fashionable today to preach a message that says, look, to receive Jesus Christ, to be right with God, you got to repent of the life you're living. You got to turn away from it. Come to God. Come to Jesus, right? Which means deny yourself. Take up your cross. Follow after Jesus. That's the heart of the gospel. No, he's not teaching salvation by works. He is saying, though, if you're truly saved, that faith is going to work. That's what James said. If you really are saved, got saving faith in your heart, and you've really given your heart to Jesus, you're going to have good works, right? I mean, you're going to have fruit, right? Jesus said, you'll know them by their fruit, right? We've said before, you might have a couple shriveled up grapes, a couple shriveled up raisins somewhere in the bush, you know, in the vine, but it's there, okay? You know, hopefully you'll bear fruit, more fruit. That's the goal. Bear fruit, more fruit, much fruit, John 15, Jesus said. But look, that's not the message being preached today. It's being watered down. God loves you and has a wonderful plan for your life. Well, yeah, ultimately, it's going to require some trials here on the earth, suffering. But yeah, we get to heaven, it'll all be worth it. You know. But see, the church doesn't want, in the last days, people don't want to hear sound doctrine, their ears tickle. They're going to gravitate to church. They're going to tell them what they want to hear, how they can be wealthy and healthy and this and that. And the gospel has suffered greatly. I think we would be shocked in these last days if Jesus revealed to us in some of these mega churches how many people are actually saved. I think we'd be shocked because this is the gospel they're getting and this is the diet they're feeding on every single week. One pastor put it well. He said, and I quote, the gospel that we hear being preached today is come to Jesus and you'll be rich. Come to Jesus. He'll take away all the pain of life and make you happy. The gospel being preached today is, for the most part, a crossless gospel where there's no mention of repentance, turning away from your sin. Instead, potential converts are being told, just believe the facts about Jesus, pray the sinner's prayer, and you're good to go. The implication being, you don't have to worry about giving up anything, alcohol, drugs, sex outside of marriage. Just add Jesus to your life without subtracting anything. But that is not the gospel that Jesus and the apostles preached because that is not the true gospel, end quote. Now, don't misunderstand. I am not saying that we are saved by our works. I'm not saying that. Again, Jesus said if a person's truly saved, you're going to know them by the fruit. You know, was it Spurgeon who said, we are convinced that a person is saved by faith alone, but we are also just as convinced that the kind of faith that saves a person is never really alone. It's going to have fruit. It's going to bear fruit, right? And Jesus is telling us that in Matthew 7, verse 20. You're going to know them by their fruit. He's telling us that where there is true saving faith, there's going to be fruit in a person's life that will bear witness, listen, to the genuineness of their repentance. Turn to Matthew 3. Because John preached this too, John the Baptist. Matthew 3, let's start with verse 1. In those days, John the Baptist came preaching in the wilderness of Judea and saying, repent, for the kingdom of heaven is at hand. Verse 7. But when he saw many of the Pharisees and Sadducees coming to his baptism, he said to them, brood of vipers, who warned you to flee from the wrath to come? Therefore, bear fruits worthy of repentance. Repentance has fruit attached to it. It always involves fruit, true biblical repentance. Or in other words, guys, a changed life. That's what we're talking about, aren't we? A changed life. The main misconception that many harbor under today concerning repentance is that they equate it with remorse and regret, but not ultimately with change. Remorse and regret are rooted in feelings, whereas true repentance is rooted in action. Changing. I mean, you got a guy that says, well, I really ripped that guy off. I feel bad about it. Really? You really? Yeah, I regret what I did. I feel kind of lousy about it. Well, make it right. Give him back his money. Well, I don't want to do that. So what you're doing, mister, is you're virtue signaling. You're telling yourself you're actually a good person because good people feel bad when they rip somebody off. Rotten people don't feel bad. They just do it and that's it. So you're really virtue signaling. This is designed to build you up. I know I ripped that guy off and I feel kind of bad about it, but you know, that proves I'm a good person because good people don't feel bad when they rip somebody off. Yeah, but unsaved people don't do anything to make it right. Now, some people really love the Lord and they really do want to change and they're trying to change and they're battling with some sin or sins and they're crying out to the Lord every day. And it's like, you know, but they're not changing. They're not getting victory yet. So they come to me and say, Pastor, I really want to be free of XYZ sin in my life. You know, I really do. And I cry out to God every day. I really do. I want to change. I'm battling this thing every day and I can't seem to get victory. Am I not even saved? Or am I a phony? Am I really not repenting? The key word is battling. You're battling. If you weren't saved, you wouldn't be battling the sin in your life, right? What did Spurgeon say? Dead men don't struggle. My pastor put it this way out of Ephesians 2. Before we got saved, we were carried along by the current of the world, right? He said, any dead fish can float downstream. It takes a live, healthy fish to swim against the current. Before we got saved, we were just like dead fish floating with the current of the world. We just were doing what the world was doing. Now, we're battling the flesh, the world, and the devil. And that's the key word. If you're battling sin, to me, it indicates there's a new nature inside of you. The nature you receive when you accepted Christ as your Savior. And now, as Paul said in Galatians 5, the old nature and the new nature are slugging it out to see which one is going to have dominance. And we get to choose which one that's going to be. Let me close with this. Paul the Apostle addressed this very issue in 2 Corinthians 7, if you turn there. Because Paul had been around quite a while, and he understood human nature. And he saw a lot of people that called themselves Christians that he knew many of them were not. And he could always tell by the way they handled their sins, if they justified them, excused themselves, or if they took it to heart when they violated what God said. So Paul had to fire off a pretty fiery letter to the church in Corinth because of some sin in their midst. It was pretty harsh, but Paul was the guy who really loved these people, and they knew it. If you're going to have to speak in a harsh way to somebody in the body of Christ for some egregious sin, make sure they know you love them. They're more inclined to listen to what you have to say if they know you really care about them. If I know you love me, you can come and blast me, you know, with a double-barrel shotgun. Not literally, please. A double-barrel shotgun of truth. Because I know you and I know you really do love me. I'll listen. Because I want to be better. I want to be more like Jesus. And if I'm doing something that is not consistent with that desire, and you see it, let me know. So Paul fired off this letter. And in it, he talked about how that some people regret when they do something wrong. They have remorse over their sin. But it's worldly sorrow. What do you mean, Paul? It doesn't lead to change. So it's just feelings. But not the Corinthians. He said to them in 2 Corinthians 7, verse 9, now I rejoice not that you were made sorry. I'm sorry I had to blast you. I didn't really, you know, it was hard for me to write you that letter. But I loved you and I wanted to see you change. I rejoice not that you were made sorry, but that your sorrow led to repentance, to change. For you were made sorry in a godly manner, verse 10. For godly sorrow produces repentance, again, change, leading to salvation for those of you who weren't saved, not to be regretted, but the sorrow of the world produces death. Regret, remorse, that's empty, that's meaningless. If it's left alone, if it doesn't lead to true repentance, which is change, make it right. You rip somebody off, make it right, pay them back. You can do something to make what you did right, you got to do it. That's repentance. Guys, Paul is saying that feelings of remorse or regret over your sins that make you feel bad for what you did, but in and of themselves don't lead a person to repentance or provide restitution for some wrongdoing, is meaningless. And that's the difference between godly sorrow and worldly sorrow, what Paul is saying. Godly sorrow was God-focused. Worldly sorrow was self-focused. I feel bad. Doesn't that make me good? Because good people feel bad when they do something wrong to somebody. But righteous people make it right because that's what God wants. Sometimes you can't make it right. The person's gone, we'll say, or whatever. But you can do what you can to confess the sin and do what you can to make restitution. I'll close with this. One thing Paul was getting across here in this letter was that Paul knew that their sorrow was genuine, a godly sorrow, because it produced repentance or led to change. Look at verse 11. For observe this very thing, that you sorrowed in a godly manner. What diligence it produced in you. What clearing of yourselves. What indignation. You were so angry with what you did. What fear, what vehement desire, what zeal, what vindication. In all things, you proved yourself to be clear in this matter. In other words, it's over. You confessed it. You owned it. You repented of it. And now your slate is clean. It's over. And I'm so blessed, Paul said, that the way you handled this. It's a hard letter for me to write because I love you guys. It's hard for me to blast you like I did. But I did it because I love you. And the way you responded to me, the way you took it to heart, and you really did some honest self-examination, and you were angry at yourselves for what you did. You confessed it and so on. It's over now. I'm good. God's good. Your slate's wiped clean. The blood of Christ has washed you from all sin.

0: attitude of regret and remorse for years and get nowhere in victory over sin. Because God doesn't work through regret and remorse, he works through repentance, unquote. And so a person can say to a pastor, look, I've been confessing this for years, this sin. And I just, you know, and all and this and that, and I'm still doing it, and, you know, whatever. And I really am sorry for what I did, and so on. The devil has made them think that their regret is repentance and has stopped them in his tracks. God is working towards bringing them all the way to repentance. Regret, remorse, that's the first step. But if the devil can stop you in your tracks and make you think you've arrived at repentance when you're only in the early stages of regret and remorse, he can keep God from really working in your life to give you victory. Because God only works through repentance. Genuine, heartfelt, godly sorrow that says, Lord, I was wrong. I don't want to ever do this again, but Lord, I'm weak. I need your grace and strength. I really do want to change. God sees that. He sees that heart, and he says, you will have the strength you need. I promise you, keep walking with me, drawing close to me, you'll have the strength, the power to be free of this thing, whatever it is. Stop regret and remorse. You're wondering for years why nothing's ever changing, why God's not coming through. Because you have not let your heart take you all the way to repentance. Very important point. Leave it there, okay? And we'll pick it up next time, God willing. Let's pray. Father, we thank you for your word, Lord, which gives us these truths that sometimes we just either neglect or we gloss over and don't really see them for what they are. Give us grace, Lord, in drawing close to you, having your heart, not turning a blind eye to our sins, but letting you convict us until we acknowledge those sins, confess them, and enter into honest repentance. But we want to change. And Lord, thank you for your grace, your patience. And we ask you to keep blessing these studies in your word. In Jesus' name, amen.
1: 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Thanks again for listening, and please join us again next time as we continue to study God's Word. Until then, may the Lord richly bless you and guide your steps as you walk with Him

0: Now it's time for Wisdom for Women with Debbie Bryson.
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2: Today's Wisdom for Women is Proverbs 19, verse 8. He or she who gets wisdom loves their own soul. They who cherish understanding prospers. Bottom line, the wise godly life is the good life. Wives, no matter where you live or who your husband is, the wise wife is the blessed wife. I know a woman who has a very cranky husband. He's stubborn, prideful, and refuses to go to church. But God has given her the sweetest, most powerful dose of wisdom and joy. She is a light to everyone around her. Years ago, the Lord gave her the verse, "A wise woman built her house, but the foolish tear it down with their hands." Well, she could see that even though her husband was making bad choices, she didn't need to. She chose to delight herself in the Lord, and He's prospered her in spite of her circumstance. Moms and grandmas, you need to know, these might be the most perilous times in history for a child to grow up in. Values, ethics, purity are viewed as completely irrelevant and unpopular. There is no way that you will know how to help them navigate the complicated situations and decisions that are facing them every day without God. You need godly wisdom. You need to pray for godly wisdom for them. And single women, no, Sex and the City and Gossip Girl are not good role models. The wise godly life is the

0: less life. Don't be lured into the trash cans of what the world is offering when you're lonely or fearful. The lures are lies and leave you broken and scarred. She who gets wisdom loves her own soul. They who cherish understanding prospers. This is Debbie Bryson praying that the practical wisdom of God's word will make you wise.
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0: Romans 13, verses 11 to 14. And do this, knowing the time, that now it is high time to awake out of sleep. For now our salvation is nearer than when we first believed. The night is far spent, the day is at hand. Therefore let us cast off the works of darkness, and let us put on the armor of light. Let us walk properly as in the day, not in revelry and drunkenness, not in lewdness and lust, not in strife and envy, but put on the Lord Jesus Christ, and make no provision for the flesh to fulfill its lusts. This has been your sustaining word of the day, brought to you by Calvary Chapel of Manitowoc.
1: The devil continues to propagate the lie that we evolved from the ooze, and nothing could be further from the truth, as we hear from our teacher, Mike McIntosh.
2: We did not come from a bunch of knuckle draggers. We did not come from an evolution of the monkeys into Cro-Magnon or Pro-Magnon cave people. We were made in the image and the likeness of our Creator. And only a lie from hell would permeate our education systems to suppress the truth that a man raised from the dead, and that you have the right from the Creator to have that power residing in you and the ability to think and reason as the kingdom of heaven does, more than the kingdom of this world. And

0: every marvelous truth we find in Scripture, you can be sure that the enemies of heaven will develop a powerful lie, not only with the origin of man, but also in the crucial case of the divinity of Jesus. This principle is very much in evidence. To order the accusation that Jesus was only a spirit and not a true human being, Paul clearly explains that the physical body of Jesus actually died. Jesus suffered death fully as a human, so we could be certain that he had died in our place. Aside from this fantastic replacement, we would certainly be doomed and condemned to eternity without God's goodness. In today's study, we find Paul summarizing the gospel and expanding on the theme of the heritage of Jesus and the open door that exists for Jews and Gentiles alike to receive grace and forgiveness. Get ready for an encouraging study with our teacher, Mike McIntosh, as we conclude the message, The Whole World Guilty Before God, here now on Chapter and Verse.
1: Why can we say, I really love that movie, and you'll go out and be an evangelist for Tom Cruise and Mission Impossible, but for the Lord Jesus Christ, who's raised from the dead? You'll go out and tell where there's a great concert going on somewhere at the House of Blues, but to say, hey, we're having a night of worship. Nah, it's...

Yeah, okay. But if the pastor paid $10,000 or $50,000 to have that band there, that band draws Christians that are church hoppers. Our hearts can be manipulated, even in Christianity. You need to always have a Bible in your iPad, your iPhone, or anything else, that you can always go to the Word of God in your glove box. If you stop somewhere and there's an accident, if you need to console someone that you know is in the hospital, that it is feeding you, and you begin to get the mind of the Lord, the fullness of the Godhead. So let's turn to Colossians, a very simple little statement. It's just to the right of Romans, goes to Ephesians, and then Philippians. And somebody asked me once if that was Filipinos, and I said, no, it's Philippians. It's two different areas. But would you go to the first chapter? It's only two pages, Colossians chapter 1, verse 8, and follow me. Talking about God giving Jesus the power to give you an entrance into eternity and his kingdom. Verse 9. For this reason, we also, since the day we heard it, we do not cease to pray for you and to ask that you may be filled with knowledge of his will. I want to know his will. I want his knowledge. And spiritual understanding. Lord, I want spiritual understanding. I want to see through walls. I want to be able to see if a person's lying to me. I want to discern truth. That you may walk worthy of the Lord. I don't want to walk worthy of the world and slink around in slinky clothes. And I want to be worthy of God in modesty, fully pleasing him, being fruitful in every good work, and increasing in the knowledge of God, strengthened with all might according to his glorious power. For all patience and long suffering with joy, giving thanks to the Father who has qualified us to be partakers of the inheritance of the saints in the light. We can partake of a kingdom that is so gorgeous, and we can't get to it in these bodies, but we will be partakers with the people we love that we know that they're already there. And what do? We are strengthened, giving thanks to the Father. See, we're thankful people. He's qualified us to be partakers of the inheritance. He has delivered us from the power of darkness. Yahoo, it's over with. Old bars have no draw to me anymore. Going into clubs, getting drunk, go dancing or whatever in the world. It's nothing the matter with doing that, but you do it in excess, you're going to get in trouble with yourself. But he has delivered us from the power. Darkness can't draw us in to go gambling in Vegas and waste our money. He's conveyed us. It's already transpired. The passport has been issued. Your identity is conveyed us into the kingdom of the Son of his love, in whom we have redemption through his blood. We have the forgiveness of our sins. And he, Jesus, is the image of the invisible God, the firstborn over all creation. For by him, Jesus, all things were created that are in heaven, that are on earth, that are visible, that are invisible, whether they be thrones or kingdoms or dominions or principalities or powers. All things were created through him and for him. And he is before all things, and in him all things consist. He is the head of the body. The pastor is not. The church, who is the beginning, the firstborn from the dead, that in all things he may have preeminence. And we want to give preeminence in this church to Jesus Christ and in each of our hearts. Give him the preeminence. For please the Father, that in him all the fullness should dwell, and by him to reconcile all things to himself by him, whether they are things on this earth or things that are out in heaven, having made peace through the blood of his cross. And you, and you, and you say, and me. I'll say, and you, and you say, and me. And you? Yeah, it's you. Who once were alienated and enemies in your mind by wicked works, yet now he has reconciled you in the body of his flesh through death, to present you holy and blameless, above reproach in his sight. If indeed you continue
in the faith. Remember, they knew God and turned from the faith. Grounded. Remember last week the word established. Grounded and steadfast. You're not moved away from the hope of the gospel which you heard, which was preached to every creature under heaven, of which I, Paul, became a minister. Now, chapter 2, look at verse 9. Verse 6, as you therefore have received Jesus Christ as the Lord, he challenges us, so walk in him, rooted and built up in him, established in the faith as you have been taught, abounding in it with thanksgiving. Beware lest anyone cheat you. See, suppression of the truth. Is somebody you're living with suppressing you? Are there television shows that are your favorite that are suppressing the ability for you to be a brighter person? Beware, lest anyone cheat you through philosophy and empty deceit, according to the traditions of men, according to the basic principles of this world, and not according to Christ. For in him dwells all the fullness of the Godhead bodily, and you are complete in him, who is the head of all principality and power. God has visible assets. He has visible attributes. They are clearly seen. You choose if you want to ignore them or to embrace them. You choose if you want to be a spiritual woman or a shady woman. You choose if you're going to be a godly man or you're going to fear man. You're either going to stand for his righteousness or you're going to fall for all the unrighteousness in the world around you. Beware of those that would deceive you. Paul knew what he was talking about to the Romans. It was around the world, this sin. He's talking to his prior populations knew of creation because he said, for since the creation of the world, visible things of God are seen. Because although they knew God, verse 21, they did not glorify him. So we did not come from a bunch of knuckle draggers. We did not come from an evolution of the monkeys into Cro-Magnon or Pro-Magnon cave people. We were made in the image and the likeness of our Creator. And only a lie from hell would permeate our education systems to suppress the truth that a man raised from the dead. And that you have the right from the Creator to have that power residing in you and the ability to think and reason as the kingdom of heaven does more than the kingdom of this world. In a broader sense, planet Earth is a gulag like the Russian gulags that Alexander Solzhenitsyn wrote about in the Gulag Archipelago. We are all prisoners of a fallen being on planet Earth. And for some reason, it is the gospel of Jesus Christ and his disciples that are light bearers of truth that allow the earth to not be totally destroyed and taken over by this ruthless, ruthless, evil creature. They knew God. They chose in their mind. They were intellectual people. They decided that lust of the flesh was more. When they knew God, they made a choice. We're going to go downhill instead of uphill. Here's the spiral. We are the most important part of creation, but we're never told that. Break on the news. You are the most important part of... No, they give us riots, shooting, wars, muggings, rapes. There's a criminal on every street and behind every car. Fear, fear, fear. All the movies are about cops and investigating crimes. Fear, fear, fear. God has not given us the spirit of fear, but he's given us love, power, and a sound mind. Why would God create in 6 days the heavens and the earth and all the animals and the stars and say, let there be light and there is light and all the oceans and everything? He ended on the seventh day to take a rest, but he said, and it is good. Everything he did was good. No, they give us riots, shooting, wars, muggings, rapes. There's a criminal on every street and behind every car. Fear, fear, fear. All the movies are about cops and investigating crimes. Fear, fear, fear. God has not given us the spirit of fear, but he's given us love, power, and a sound mind.
Why would God create in 6 days the heavens and the earth and all the animals and the stars and say, let there be light, and there is light, and all the oceans and everything?

0: He ended on the seventh day to take a rest, but he said, and it is good. Everything he did was good. There wasn't a flaw in his plan. And then take millions of years for evolution for the human being. You know, I can't do this very well. I've never done one before, so I'm going to let it happen over a few million years. So you monkeys, you figure it out, okay? And then you'll be related to him somehow. Can you believe that reasoning? It takes more faith to believe in monkeys' uncles and monkey business than it does that there's a God. That takes a lot of faith to think that a primordial ooze came and, phew, I couldn't even let my mind go there. God created you. You're a woman because God created you a woman. You're a man because God created you a man. So you need to act it and live it. These people did not. The devil had so corrupted Rome that they lost their identity. God says their hearts became foolish. They became hardened, reprobate. They became dark. There were no reasoning forces. We live among beings just like this today that control everything. And they simply want to mar the image of God. You are the image of God. You're not an ex this or an ex that. Or I'm on the recovery road from this. You've been saved by the blood of Jesus Christ. And he has given you the power to resurrect from the dead. He can help you in any problem you have. Think more highly in the spirit. The only part of life and creation that is made in his image is you. So to mar God's image, two great things the devil could do. And notice it said right there in verse 25, therefore God also gave them up. They became corruptible. In verse 25, who exchanged the truth of God for the lie. And they began to worship four-footed animals, birds in the air, fish in the sea, and creeping things. And many of you girls have dated creeps before. You understand what he's talking about here. The low life. They keep going in numbers and words down. Birds, very high. Animals, down, lower. And even creepy things or slithery things, snakes. That man has fallen so low that they'll worship snakes and rats and cows and wooden idols. But the living God is pulsating with love for all of us. And yet we do not glorify him, nor are we thankful. And this is how a nation goes in to an irrecoverable spiral. By the devil, evolution is a put down on creation. Suppression of truth, you cannot have creation. You cannot have selective creation. You cannot have the Bible in the classroom. Suppression of truth. Suppression of truth. They will stand before our Father's mighty throne and give an account of themselves for all the boys and girls that they led astray. Why in the world does the governor of California have the right to pass a law and push it through the school districts that are billions and billions of dollars bankrupt, that starting at kindergarten, children have to be taught about homosexuality and lesbianism? Tell me why. Because the Christian community is asleep and enjoying the pleasures of this world. That's why. They are not standing up and letting their shining lights come out. They're not standing up and saying, hold it, stop, not in our school district. You have the power to impeach every school board member. But how do we do it now? You need to wake up to the fact there's a war going on, and those of us who have been fighting it are tired. And you need to be righteous men, not limp-wristed men, not endorsing the things that are politically correct, but they're foul in the eyes of the living God. You need to stand for righteousness and speak out for it. Because if we, the salt that are to bring savor to every community, we lose our savor, Jesus said himself, we are good for nothing. Nothing. You have a responsibility. But if you don't take the responsibility, you will answer as much as the people that are on the other side will answer. So I encourage you, what is stopping your mind from reasoning that I want more of him and less of this? God, I just want to know you. I want to hear you. I want to see you. I want to understand you. I want to walk with you and talk with you. I want to serve you. What do I do? You don't think he's not going to draw close to you? The Bible says, draw near to God, and God will draw near to you. That's right. I'm not here telling you stories. It better be my life. I've seen him. I've heard him. I've watched him in my own family the last 4 years. I've cried with him. I've begged him. And he said that his grace is sufficient. I don't need to worry about anyone or anything. Paul is telling us in closing a truth that is so deep that the implosion of the Roman Empire was that people began to worship the creature more than they did the Creator. And in doing that, professing to be wise, they became fools, and they changed the glory of the incorruptible God into images of animals and four-footed beasts and creeping things. Therefore, God, he just gave up. God gave them up to uncleanness. It's a sign that the end of the age is here. He gave them freedom for the lusts of their hearts to dishonor their bodies. This is the only body I have. I really work hard at keeping it up. But I can dishonor it over lust and putting that lust in the wrong place? No. Their hearts, it's in the heart to dishonor their bodies among themselves, who exchanged the truth of God for the lie. They worshiped and served the creature, evolution, the animals, environmental protection agency. Oh, you can't build there because there might be that whatever. We're not sure what it is, but it could be there. Yeah, got it. We're worshiping that as opposed to putting in a home that'll help pregnant teenage women. No, they serve the creature. They serve. The creature tells them how to pass their laws more so than the Creator, to bless a community who is blessed forever. Amen. For this reason, and this is it, God gave them up to vile passions. For even their women exchanged the natural use for it as against nature, and likewise also the men, leaving the natural use of the woman burned in their lust for one another. Men with men, committing what is shameful, receiving in themselves the penalty of their error, which was due. In themselves, something tears their body down. And even as they did not like to retain God in their knowledge, God gave them over to a debased mind, a reprobate mind, otherwise one that can no longer reason and choose right from wrong. If you're caught in this lifestyle, I beg you, call out to God. Only He can redeem you. If you have friends and you're endorsing this lifestyle, I'm talking eternal values here and eternal friendships, not just 20 years in San Diego or 15. You have to show your love to your children by saying no. They have to have boundaries. They have to have absolutes. And what a great absolute for the human mind to know that there is a Creator that put us together and gave us 70 years to live among other people and to find the answer to life and live it and share it with other people like a bee going from plant to plant to get the pollen. And that there is a God who loves you so much you cannot fathom. No human eye has ever seen, no human mind has ever understood, no human ear has ever heard the things that God has prepared for those people that love Him. I want to put my eggs in that basket. I don't want to put them in a selfish body that's full of lust to give me a few seconds of pleasure. No. Stand up and reason with God and get an eternal perspective, because God comes at a time and says, I've tried so hard to show you in so many ways I'm here. I am turning you over to a reprobate heart. It will be hardened because you want unrighteousness. In verse 29, sexual immorality, wickedness, covetousness, maliciousness, full of envy, murder, deceit, backbiters. You hate me. You're violent. You're proud. You're boasters. You're inventors of evil things. You're go ahead. You're undiscerning. You're untrustworthy. You're unloving. You're unforgiving. You're unmerciful. And you know who, knowing the righteous judgment of God, they know that there's a God who will judge, that those who do these things are deserving of death. They not only continue doing them, but also approve of those who practice them. endorsement of a lifestyle. Therefore, you're inexcusable, O man, whoever you are, who judge, for in whatever judge another, you condemn yourself. For you who judge, practice the same things. He's talking to the Christians. And I can say, I think very straightforward, that the heterosexuals have more problems than the homosexuals because they think that they're straights and they can do it anytime they want. Being a Christian or non-Christian, they'll never answer, yes, you will. And when you get an STD as a Christian, and maybe it's gone too far, you better realize the judgment has come to you. You must be a holy woman and a holy man. And you must be thankful that God has saved your soul. And you must give him glory. You need to stand with Paul. Because we live in a Rome of our own. And there's only a handful. And this handful is going to end up in the arenas with the Lions and the Bears. And I'm not talking Chicago Bears and Detroit Lions. These are going to be brave people. But as we leave this introduction now into the second chapter, God now shows us how to look. Now that we can begin reasoning, how do we look at things in this world? And then it'll take us up to chapter 5, where he starts building blocks inside of us. And he'll be reasoning with you. And he'll ask you questions. And you're going to say, well, how do I answer that? Oh, then chapter 6 and 7 is going to come along. And you're going to see that every one of us are the same. We have a battle going on inside. We don't do the good things that we should. And we don't stop doing the bad things that we should stop. We're doing the opposite. We realize there's a law in our flesh. We're all under this. But when we thank God, thankfulness, through Jesus Christ, we realize there is therefore now no condemnation for those that are in Christ Jesus. At that point, you quit trying to be a Christian, you quit trying to be religious, you quit trying to please everybody, and you realize that it's his death, burial, and resurrection that has given me the forgiveness power to live the life that no man can live. And you're going to soar. I'll do my best to keep up with it if you'll do yours.
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2: It's 89 degrees.
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4: The ignorance of human nature is epitomized by those who say that they'll believe in God if he'll appear to them. If God appeared to them, they would instantly die. His holiness would consume them faster than the surface of the sun would melt already soft butter. God doesn't require that we believe in him. The Bible says that demons believe and tremble.
5: 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It's then that sinners are forgiven and granted the gift of everlasting life.
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0: You're listening to Straight from the Heart, the Bible teaching radio ministry of Calvary Chapel, Philadelphia. Our teacher here on Straight from the Heart is Senior Pastor Joe Foch. We're currently in the New Testament, going verse by verse through the book of Philippians. On today's broadcast, we'll continue our study beginning in chapter 1. Before we finish, I'll give you some additional information so you can contact us with any questions or comments. But first, open your Bible to Philippians chapter 1, and let's join Pastor Joe as he begins.
1: Finally, he ends up in Rome, and he says the things that are dominating, these experiences of these last years that many would look at and say are out of control. Things are out of control. Paul says, no, no. They have happened, and I want you to understand this, to the furtherance. And he uses a very interesting term that comes from classical Greek, and it deals with pioneering. When the Roman troops would go into an area and cut down forests and make a pathway, that's the word that he uses. It's happened to the furtherance of the gospel. God is sovereign. He's in all of this. I just want you freaked out over this because God has allowed this to happen. Look at what he says. So that my bonds, notice, in Christ, he's not the prisoner of Rome, he's the prisoner of Jesus. That my bonds in Christ are manifest in all the palace, is the praetorium in Greek, and in all other places. And many of the brethren in the Lord are waxing confident by my bonds, and are much more bold to speak the word without fear. He says, look, what's happening to me is happening to the furtherance of the gospel. He said, in fact, I'm here in the palace, in the praetorium. Now, we know he's in Rome because he talks about Caesar's household. In fact, at the end, when he signs off, he says, the saints greet you. And then he says, especially those of Caesar's household. So he's making converts left and right in Caesar's household. But he's at the praetorium. Now, it's very interesting. Before Christ, one of the Caesars formed the Praetorium. There were only 1,000 of them, and they were the Navy SEALs. They were the special ops. They were taken from all of the different regiments, and they were the toughest and best, and they put together this special group called the Praetorium. And they were indestructible. They were remarkable. But by this time, now, the years have gone by, Caesar in Rome keeps 10,000 praetorium in Rome with him just to keep him safe. Because Caesars weren't always loved by everybody. But the praetorium by this time, much like the Knights Templars, have become wealthy. They've become bankers. Some of them are in the Senate. They are a very, very influential group of military and retired military and security and, you know, intelligence of the intelligence community, very influential. And Paul is saying to these Philippians, hey, the praetorian is chained to me and they can't get away. That's the way he looks at it. I have a captive audience. How'd you like to be an unbeliever and be chained to Paul? And that's his perspective. I'm the prisoner of Christ, and Rome is the prisoner of Paul. They're chained to me. And not only that, because of my attitude and because of my boldness to share, many of the brethren here are bolder now. They're sharing Christ. Verse 15, he says this, some indeed preach Christ, even of envy. Now look, he's going to name some things here. Some share Christ of envy, number one. They're jealous because somebody else is influential or seeing fruit, or some of strife. Again, look down at verse 16. There is one that preaches of contention, not sincerely, with unsincerity, supposing that's with their presumptuous in what they're doing, supposing to add affliction. Paul says, look, there's others, verse 17, that are sharing the gospel out of love, knowing that I am set for the defense of the gospel. What then? Notwithstanding, I don't care. In every way, whether in pretense or in truth, Christ is preached. I'm rejoicing. Paul says, you know, it's interesting, he said, because there are those now that are preaching out of envy. There are others that are preaching out of sincerity. Some are preaching out of contention. That happens today. Somebody goes and sits down in a bar. Sits down next to somebody, they start talking. What are you doing here? Yeah, my wife, she's driving me nuts. Yeah, I got one of those. What's she doing here? Ah, she goes up to Calvary Chapel. Yeah. I drop her off and I come down here and get pickled. And I'm going to have to listen to her again after church. What do you mean? What does she say? Well, she says Jesus died for us. He loves us. And that if we give our life to him, he'll give us hope and he'll forgive our sins and he'll bring healing to our life. And the guy that said, the other guy's in there because his wife just left him and his heart is broken. And this guy next to him saying, yeah, she said Jesus loves us and that he'll forgive us, he'll embrace us, he'll give us hope. And this guy's crying, really, really, tell me more about Jesus. You know, and he ends up getting saved and the guy's preaching out of contention. Paul says, I can care less long as Christ is preached. I'm rejoicing. Some of them are blabbing it because they're miserable and they're striving and they're contentious and presumptuous. I don't care. Let them tell the truth under that covering. Others are preaching out of sincerity and love. Either way, I've infected the whole place, he says. This is great. I could care less. Whether in pretense or in truth, Christ is preached and I do therein rejoice. Yea, and will. I'm going to rejoice more. For I know that this shall turn to my salvation through your prayer and the supply or the undergirding of the Spirit of Jesus Christ. I know this is working out for the good. According to my earnest expectation, now Paul's going to encapsulate his life for us here. According to my earnest expectation and my hope. Now, what is your earnest expectation and your hope? That in nothing I shall be ashamed, but that with all boldness, as always, so now also Christ shall be magnified in my body, whether it be in life or by death. For to me, to live is Christ, and to die is gain. Paul encapsulates his entire life in those verses, and that's why he had the influence that he did, because those words were real to him. Earnest expectation is taken from a group of Greek words that means to have outstretched head. You know that song we sing, she'll be coming around the mountain? Well, the idea is somebody stretching their head out to see what's coming. It says the creation with earnest expectation is waiting for the manifestation of the sons of God in Romans 8. It's the same phrase, that the creation got their neck stretched way out, waiting to be set free again when Christ comes and sets up his kingdom. Paul says here, this is the way I live. I can't wait to see Jesus. I live that way. It's my earnest expectation and my hope. I live with my neck stretched out every day. They got me in prison. I'm looking out this little slot at the sky, waiting for the clouds to come down, Jesus to come and blow the trumpet. What's your earnest expectation and your hope? You see, because he says, for me to live is Christ. Can we say that? The way you can test that is by the second half. Because you can only say the second half if you can say the first half. The second half is to die is gain. To live is Christ. And if to live is Christ, and if all you live for is Jesus Christ, and all you long for is Jesus Christ, then to die is gain, because then you really get to be with him. If to live is to acquire wealth, then to die is not gain. That's to lose it all. If to live is to get a Ferrari, then to die is not gain. If to live is to get a wife, then to die is not gain. If to live, you know, can we say that? I'm putting me in the we there, okay? I'm not talking down anybody. I'm talking, here we are, all convicted together. One big convicted family. Paul could say, for me to live is Christ. The only reason to live is Jesus Christ. Not to get a career, not to graduate, not to get a family, not to move somewhere, not to make more per hour. To live is Christ. To die, that's where it's really at, baby. Not that he would die. He knows that means to him to move. He knows that he would never die in that sense. To live is Christ. To die is gain. Verse 22, he sounds a little depressed, but if I live, but if I live in the flesh, this is the fruit of my labor. Yet what I would choose, I'm not even sure. For I am in a strait between two, having a desire to depart and be with Christ, which is far better. Nevertheless, to abide in the flesh is better for you. So he says, I'm torn between two. One is to depart and to be with Christ. To depart is to strike the tent, to take the tent down. It says in the beginning of John's gospel that the Word was made flesh and dwelt among us. The Word, in the beginning was the Word, Word was with God, the Word was God. It gets over to verse 14, it says, the Word was made flesh and dwelt, that's tented, tabernacled among us. That the Word of God put on a tabernacle. Peter, knowing that, in his second epistle says, the Lord has shown me that I must shortly put off this tabernacle, his tent. Paul says, I'm longing to take my tent down. It's our tent. That's what it is. It's a spacesuit. A tent. The Old Testament says it's a carcass. It says their carcasses fell in the wilderness. We spend a lot of time on our carcasses. I do. I get vitamins and, you know, people buy juicers for their carcass and get carcass lifts and tucks and dress their carcass up real nice and join the health club to get that carcass in shape. And we're very carcass oriented, I'll tell you that. We look around the room and judge each other by the tents. Paul says, I'm torn between two because I like to take this tent down and depart and be with Christ. He doesn't say, I want to take this tent down and do some soul sleep. He doesn't say, I want to take this tent down and go to purgatory. I don't want to take this tent down and lay in the grave somewhere till the resurrection. He says, to take down this physical body is to be then with Christ. He says, when you close your eyes in this world, you open them up in the next. And he says, and that is what it is all about. You remember Elijah when he prayed for the widow's son that had died. That after the third time he prayed, it says his soul came into him again. It wasn't there sleeping in his body. It had departed. It came into him again. Revelation chapter 6, we see the souls of those that were beheaded under the altar in heaven crying out to God, how long before you avenge those who have killed us, Lord? They're not sleeping, their souls not. The souls in heaven with the Lord, waiting for the resurrection of the physical frame. Paul says, this is a tent. I'm torn between two things. One is to strike the tent, take down the tent, to be with Christ, which is far better. Or, nevertheless, to abide in the flesh. That's needful for you. And having this confidence, I know that I shall abide and continue with you all for your furtherance and joy and faith. Paul is willing to make the sacrifice for them. That your rejoicing may be more abundant in Jesus Christ for me by my coming to you again. He's longing to see them again. Only let your conversation be as it becometh the gospel of Christ, that whether I come and see you or else be absent, I may hear of your affairs, that you stand fast in one spirit with one mind, striving together for the faith of the gospel. Only let your conversation be as becometh the gospel of Christ. Your conversation, he plays on a very interesting word there, it's your politics, your citizenship, because Philippi was a Roman colony. They had full Roman citizenship. Paul says, let let your heavenly citizenship, let your politic be as it becometh the gospel of Christ. That word becometh is a word that is taken from the marketplace, and it's when they use the balances and they put the weights on the one side and what you were purchasing on the other, and it has the idea of axiom, weighing as much as. Paul says, let your politic, your citizenship, be equal to, weigh as much as the gospel of Christ. He says, if you're going to talk the talk, you need to walk the walk. That's what Paul says to them. He said that earlier, that you might divide, you might choose that which is excellent, that you grow in love and in knowledge, that there'd be no admixture in your church, that you wouldn't be carnal, and that you wouldn't be stumbling anyone. Here he says it again, let your citizenship, oh yeah, it's wonderful, you have Roman citizenship, the soil in your town is considered Italian soil. He says there's something far better than that, and that's in regards to the gospel. Only let your walk weigh as much as your talk. You know, there isn't any greater disservice we can do to the gospel of Christ than to tell people about Jesus and then live like the world. There is no greater disservice that we can do to our children than to tell them that we believe Jesus Christ is our Lord, that he is coming again, that all authority in heaven and earth is his, and then go out and get drunk on the weekend, watch pornography in the home. Please, just don't even talk about Jesus. Because there isn't any greater disservice we can do than to tell one story and to live another story. And it just causes confusion. And Paul, because he loves them. He loves them. He's yearning for them in the bowels of Christ. He says, look, let your citizenship, your politics, weigh as much as the gospel of Christ. And in nothing be terrified by your adversaries. Now, Caesar, worship is beginning to be enforced by this time, to a degree. In nothing be terrified by your adversaries, which is to them an evident token of perdition. The fact that they are adversaries of the gospel of Christ is a testimony against them that perdition is what's down the road for them. But to you, it is an evidence of your salvation and that of God. For unto you it is given. Now, this is a word that means it is given with favor. God has favored you. Unto you it is given in the behalf of Christ, not only to believe, but also to suffer. Yay! You know, I'm working on it. I know that when the time comes, God will give us the grace. I remember Corrie Ten Boom said she talked to her father and, Dad, what if they come and what if they take us and what if they put us in one of the death camps? I'm not ready. I don't have the strength. I can't face that. And he said, Corrie, when you're getting ready to go into town on the train, when do I give you the money for the ticket? And she said, well, Dad, you give me the money right before I go. And he said, that's right. And that's when God will give you the grace, when you're ready to make the journey. These Philippians were facing a harder situation than we face day in and day out. Paul says, don't be terrified. Don't let it get you down. Because you've been given the privilege not only of believing on Christ, but also of suffering for his sake. Having the same conflict which you saw in me and now here to be. And Paul said, you saw me when I was in prison there. You have the same conflict now. You saw what they did to me when I was in Philippi. Just remember, if they put you down in that dungeon, just start to sing that song. God will start to tap his foot. You know what happens then. Paul says, look, you remember what happened to me, and you know that I'm in a similar situation now. Don't be terrified. Don't be terrified. To live, Christ. To die, to strike this tent, and to go into his presence. I don't think any of us, when we stand around the throne of God, if you can imagine what will be before our gaze, I don't think any of us will be tempted to come back. Gee, Lord, couldn't I go back for a day? That is not going to happen. We live in a troubled world. We have it better than 90% of the people in this troubled world. We still have the freedom to gather, to worship, to share our faith. They're not taking us out in the parking lot, tying us to stakes, covering us with tar, and putting us on fire like Nero did. We're not right there. We have an open door to share the mystery of Christ right now.
2: Hey, this is Pastor Joe Foch from Calvary Chapel of Philadelphia. Just want to throw out an invitation for a night of prayer and worship at our church. And it's for 18 to 30-year-olds, young adults. And you that listen and you pastors that are out there, you know who I am. You know what our church is about. But this night is going to be specifically about worshiping Jesus and seeking him in prayer. And no denominational differences. That has nothing to do with this. It's strictly about the Lord. So we just want to create an opportunity here for young people from across the city that love the Lord to gather 7 p.m. July 17th. Encourage you to come out and join us. God bless you guys. Thanks.
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0: When plants and animals get along, it's not by chance. Learn more next on today's Creation Moment. And now, here's our Creation Moment's host, Ian Taylor.
1: When a flower lives in harmony with and is dependent upon, say, an insect for fertilization, this is known as symbiosis. Creation Moments programs have given many examples of this, and each one defies the notion that these relationships could have developed by chance over very long times. Here we have another one today. Chicory spaces out the openings of its flowers through the summer on a precisely timed schedule that is in perfect harmony with its pollinators. Early in the season, chicory flowers nearest the bottom of the flower stalk open first. And as they are pollinated, they close and the next flower up the stem opens and so on. There is a remarkable efficiency to this, but there is more. The flowers usually open only in the cool morning hours, not only to protect the delicate flower from the heat of the sun, but also because this is the time the pollinating insects are about. Other flowering plants open their flowers only at night and tend to have white flowers so that they are easily seen in the dark. These are the flowers that are pollinated by the night flying moths. Such coordinated interrelationships between the plant and the animal kingdoms could not have developed through accidental situations. They provide more evidence that the wise creator designed these and all creatures within their relationships from the very beginning.
2: 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And be sure to join us next time for another Creation Moment. 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
3: It's 90 degrees.

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All Scripture is for us, but not all Scripture is to us. That's one of Dr. J. Vernon McGee's unforgettable statements. And you'll hear it again as we continue our study in Matthew 5. It's really a simple distinction, but it changes everything when you open the Bible and ask, what is God saying and how does it apply? Well, as the Bible bus keeps rolling, let's hear what God's doing around the world in the hearts of those who join us, this time in Spanish. Maritza in Venezuela writes, your words are very true. I am fascinated by your biblical studies. Little by little, I am learning. Little by little. That's how God builds us, isn't it? Little by little. Quietly, steadily, and faithfully. Isabel in Spain shares this about La Fuente de la Vida. That's TTB in European Spanish. Your program is spectacular. Every morning I listen, which I find very instructive, and I encourage everyone to continue doing so because, as the name of the program says, the water of life is what allows us to maintain faith. Thank you very much for all your dedication and effort. Well, I love it. The water of life is flowing, and it is flowing through apps, radios, and so many other ways, right into homes around the world. And then listen to Sergio. He's in Guatemala. I remember when I was young, I would leave home very early for school. When I returned, my mother had gone to work, but in her little corner of the dining room table, I would see pages of notes underlined and highlighted. Later, when I got married, I saw those booklets again in my mother-in-law's house, also full of diagrams, notes, and underlined parts. These were her notes and outlines from your ministry. These are testimonies of women who heard, studied, and appreciated searching the scriptures as they traveled in the Bible bus. Now in retirement, I have the opportunity to listen to Radio Cultural in Guatemala City. I have completed my first journey through the Holy Scriptures. It has truly been a wonderful trip, which I am enthusiastically preparing to begin again. I want to share with you that along the way, I have invited several people to join the study. It is somewhat disappointing because they have not accepted the invitation. However, my wife has been more successful. It is shocking to me to see the spiritual hunger of the friends she has invited to listen and how God has provided nourishment. Every morning, we download the audio and the PDF file with the study of the day and send it to him by WhatsApp. Thus, when he moves to a place with good signal, these files are downloaded to his phone, and he can enjoy feeding his soul with the study of the Word in the place and time that he has available. Keep going, brethren. The road is difficult, and the trials are many. But the Word of God goes where He wills, to the person He selects, in the way He allows, and to accomplish the purpose He desires. He will grow the fruit, and undoubtedly He will give the reward. Well, isn't that a great picture? Generations marked by underlined passages and now digital files traveling by WhatsApp into signal-starved places.

0: 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Well, you know, we'd love to hear your story too. 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In Canada, Box 25325, London, Ontario, N6C, 6B1. And then you can even leave us a voicemail at 1-800-65-BIBLE. Let's pray. Heavenly Father, thank you that your word moves wherever you send it. Open our eyes as we study, Lord, and give us a hunger for your truth and the courage to share it. Accomplish your purposes through your living word. In Jesus' name, amen. Let's turn to Matthew 5 as we go through the Bible with Dr. J. Vernon McGee.
1: Now we come to the so-called Sermon on the Mount. It's in Matthew 5, 6, and 7, and you'll find excerpts of it in the other Gospels. I do not think that our Lord gave it just one time. I think he gave it on many occasions. He repeated, as you know, a great deal of the truths that he gave. He would repeat parables. He would repeat on several occasions great truths. And Dr. Luke speaks of the fact that he gave this down on the plain, and he has only a portion of it. And very frankly, I'm sure Matthew only carries a part of the Sermon on the Mount. I believe that our Lord gave a great deal more than you have here, but this is given for our learning, our understanding today. Now, there are two things I'd like to say. One is that the far right and the far left are not confined to politics. We have in the exposition of Scripture today, among theologians, we have the far left and the far right. And it's not revealed in a more vivid manner than in the understanding of the Sermon on the Mount. Now, the liberal theologian, he's the far left, he treats the Sermon on the Mount as the gospel. And he acts, even if he doesn't say it, as if it were the only important part of Scripture. I played handball quite a few years ago with a very liberal preacher. He became, I think, rather famous after that as a leader of the liberal wing. He told me one day that all he needed in the Bible was the Sermon on the Mount. And he went so far as to say that all he needed was the golden rule. Over in the 12th verse of the 7th chapter, therefore, all things whatsoever ye would that men should do to you, do ye even so to them, for this is the law and the prophets. Now, may I say, that sounds very good. It's very pious, and it's pious drivel to talk like that. The question is not whether you feel that the Sermon on the Mount is your religion. The question is, are you living it, brother? That's the important thing, and we'll have something to say about that a little later on. This is an extreme viewpoint, but it actually is representative of a very large segment of liberalism today. And will you listen to me very carefully now? The content of the Christian gospel is not found in the Sermon on the Mount. For instance, there is absolutely no mention of the death and resurrection of Christ. Paul said to the Corinthians, I declare unto you the gospel. Well, what is the gospel? Sermon on the Mount? Is that what Paul gave? No, he says that Christ died for our sins according to the Scripture, and that he was buried and rose again the third day according to the Scriptures. And friends, that's not here. The gospel is not in the Sermon on the Mount. And that's the reason a great many people like to come to this. It sounds very pious. It's nothing in the world but a great deal of verbiage for men to get up and say today, I live by the Sermon on the Mount, when they actually don't. I believe that type of preaching has made more hypocrites in the church than anything else. If any man's honest and will read the Sermon on the Mount, he'll know he's not living up to it. And if that's God's standard, and by the way it is, you come short of it, what are you going to do? Do you have a Savior? Do you have one that can extend mercy to you? Do you have one that can reach down in grace and save you by faith? Because apparently you can't measure up to it. No, may I say, they Just hold this out before them, and it ministers to hypocrisy today. And to reduce the Christian message to the Sermon on the Mount is a simplicity which the Scriptures would not permit under any circumstances whatsoever. Now, this is the extreme left. Now we have the extreme right. This group, they treat the Sermon on the Mount as if it were the bubonic plague, and they want to have nothing to do with it. You get the impression that there's something ethically wrong with it when you listen to them. And this group are known as hyper-dispensationalists. Don't misunderstand, I'm a dispensationalist, but not a hyper-dispensationalist. And they say that you just can't use the Sermon on the Mount at all. I had one man that said that the Lord's Prayer has no meaning for us today. And when I heard that, he was a leading man, I ran a series on the Sermon on the Mount and the Lord's Prayer. And I have a book called Let Us Pray, and it deals with the Lord's Prayer. It has a meaning for us today, but I don't think it's to be quoted at a Sunday morning service, as we shall see when we get into the Sermon on the Mount. Now, these folk just want to rule it out. They would say to me today, well, let's pass over the Sermon on the Mount. It's not for us. Well, it is for us, not to us. That viewpoint represents the extreme right today. Now, it is true that there's no gospel in the Sermon on the Mount, and it's tragic indeed to give it to unregenerate men as a standard of conduct, and that if they try to measure up to it, that they are Christian. The Sermon on the Mount is law lifted to the nth degree. Man could not keep the law in the Old Testament, and how in the world can he keep the Sermon on the Mount, which is even higher, that is in his own strength? It's likewise true that the modus operandi for Christian living is not really found in the Sermon on the Mount. It gives the ethic without supplying the dynamic. Living by the power of the indwelling Holy Spirit is just not one of the truths taught in the Sermon on the Mount. You find nothing in here. Paul says, God has sent now the Holy Spirit into the world, and the Spirit of God is able to produce fruit in the life of the believer. You don't find that here. You don't find the ministry of the Holy Spirit at all. Now, the Sermon on the Mount contains high ethical standards and practices which are not contrary to Christian living. In fact, the Sermon on the Mount expresses the mind of Christ, and certainly his mind should be in the Christian. And there are great principles that are set down here which are profitable for the Christian to learn and to study today, but you'll never attain them in your own strength, my friend. You'll have to go elsewhere to look for the power. You have a marvelous electric light bulb here, but you do not have the generator here that produces the power that will make the light. And it's the light, not the bulb, that is all important. Now, the primary purpose of the Sermon on the Mount, I believe, is to set before men the law of the kingdom. What are we talking about in the Gospel of Matthew? The king. The king has come to present himself now. He began by, we saw last time, preaching the gospel of the kingdom as John had, his forerunner. And then he called disciples as the king to follow him. Now he enunciates the law of the kingdom. This is the manifesto of the king, and it's the platform of the Prince of Peace, and it's law. It'll be the law of this world during the millennium. That's when it's going to find its full fruition. Christ will be here in person to enforce every word of it. The Sermon on the Mount will finally prevail when he whose right it is to rule shall come. Now, it's inconceivable to me that anyone who acknowledges him today as Lord would despise this document or turn from it. The Christian who calls him Lord will seek to do the things he commands. He can obey only in the power of the Holy Spirit. Now, it's worse than futile to try and force the Sermon on the Mount on a gainsaying and rebellious world. Only the gospel of the grace of God can make men obedient to Christ. And It was given to bring men to obedience to God. Now the Sermon on the Mount needs to be preached to bring conviction to the hearts of men and to let them know that they come short of His glory. The Sermon on the Mount lets men know that they've sinned. It reveals that none are righteous and that all have come short of the glory of God. Now the Christian can take the principles which are set down here and consider them in the light of other scriptures to get a better understanding, a full orb viewpoint of the mind of Christ. And you can only find Christ's definition of murder and adultery in the Sermon on the Mount, by the way. And believe me, you put that down on someone. I think probably I ought to tell this little story. It took place in my first ministry, and I was much more blunt then than, frankly, I am now. And I guess some folk may think I'm very blunt. Well, anyway, I was invited by a very wonderful man who was a vice president of a bank and an elder, and one who had actually helped me get through school. I have his picture right here in my study. He's one of the men responsible on the human plane for me being in the ministry. Now, this man invited me to come up to the Chamber of Commerce, where he was a member, at a noon luncheon and bring a very brief message to them. He said, "You won't have but a few minutes, but I want you to give to these businessmen," they were the outstanding businessmen, "Nashville, the gospel." Well, I went up, and I got there a little early, and there were several men standing around. I went up near the speaker's table, and there was a man there, and he shook hands with me, and he began to rip out oaths. I've never seen such a fine-looking man, so well-dressed, curse as this man did. Well, finally, he said to me, he says, "What's your racket?" I told him, "I'm a preacher." Well, he began to cover up immediately, began to apologize for his language, which he didn't need to apologize to me because God heard him all the time. He needed to apologize to God, which I told him. And he went on then to explain to me that he was an officer in a certain liberal church. And believe me, he was covering up fast. He said to me, he says, "You know," said, "the Sermon on the Mount is my religion." I said, "It is." I said, "Let's shake hands." And I shook hands with him. I said, "I congratulate you. You've got a wonderful religion." I said then to him, "How are you doing with it?" He said, "What do you mean?" Well, I said, "You said the Sermon on the Mount is your religion. Are you living by it?" Well, he said, "I try." Well, I said, "That's not quite it. The Lord said, blessed are you if you do these things. Not whether you vote on them, but whether you do them." Well, he said he wasn't too sure about that, but he certainly tried. Well, I said, "Then are you keeping them?" Well, he said, "I think I am." Well, I said, "Do you mind if we just take a little test?" Well, he said, "All right." I said, "Well, the Sermon on the Mount says that if you're angry with your brother, that you're guilty of murder." I said, "Could you make that?" Well, he said, "That's pretty strong, but," he said, "maybe I could do that. I don't think I've been angry enough to kill anyone." Then I gave him the other one the Lord gave on adultery. I said, he said, "If you so much as look at a woman to lust after, you're guilty of the act." I said, "How about that one?" "Ooh," he said, "I guess that would get me." And I said, "I imagine there's several things in the Sermon on the Mount that would get you." I said, "Apparently you're not living by your religion." Now, I said, "If I were you, I'd change my religion and get something that works." How many people there are today like that man, very piously say that the Sermon on the Mount is my religion? Now, all he meant was he just thought it was a good document and a very fine expression, but it didn't affect him one whit. He could cuss like a sailor. And I found out later that he had two wives, one he had at home and one was his secretary. May I say to you, friends, the Sermon on the Mount, if you're going to have it as your religion, you better make sure you're keeping it, because, you know, the breaking of the law is what gets you in trouble. And if you're going to be a law-abiding citizen, you're to keep the law. And it's loaded with law. May I say, the Sermon on the Mount, if you look at it and be honest, it'll bring you to a Savior who died for you on the cross. That's very important to see. Now, these great principles here are for us today, and we need to come to them. It reveals how far we come short, but sets before us a high goal. Now, the Sermon on the Mount We have only an excerpt, I'm sure, here. Now we have in this Sermon on the Mount, I've divided it like this, the relationships of the subject of the kingdom to self in the first 16 verses of the fifth chapter. The relationships of the subject of the kingdom to law, that's 5, 17 through 48. And the relationship of the subjects of the kingdom to God, that's in chapter 6. And then the relationships of the subject of the kingdom to others, that's in chapter 7. And this will prevail when he is ruling over the earth. Now let's come to chapter 5. And here we have the relationship of the subjects of the kingdom to self and to law. Now it opens with the Beatitudes, and I would have you note there are Beatitudes and not do-attitudes. It states that the subjects of the kingdom, what they are, and how they are to become this type of person. For instance, we'll just look at them. Now, will you notice, and I'm reading verse 1 of chapter 5, and seeing the multitudes, he went up into a mountain, and when he was set, his disciples came unto him, and he opened his mouth and taught them, saying. Now, you see, he did not actually give the Sermon on the Mount to the multitudes. He gave it to his disciples. And that is so important to see. He gave it to those that were already his. And don't misunderstand me, it was because he saw the multitudes and their need, and this is given to them indirectly. And I believe that today, that men need first to come to Christ in this day when the kingdom of heaven is actually in abeyance. The present state of it is a place where the seed is being sown, the Word of God. That's what we're doing right now. I think that's my business, is to sow the seed, the Word of God. That's our business in the world. Now, the day's coming when he'll establish his kingdom upon this earth. Now, this has a meaning for us, but notice what it says. It says, blessed are the poor in spirit, for theirs is the kingdom of heaven. Now, the poor in spirit doesn't tell you how to become the poor in spirit. It just says the poor in spirit. And he here says 9 times, blessed. And the Psalms, by the way, open with the same word, blessed is the man. And there's a contrast, I think, to the Mosaic Law. In the Mosaic Law, the curses back in Deuteronomy. And you remember that Joshua was told when they got into the land that they were to stand on Mount Gerizim to bless the people when you come over Jordan? And then the curses on Mount Ebal. Now, the curses are given in Deuteronomy, and the blessings are given in the Sermon on the Mount, for he alone can bring those. Now, only the saved sinner today can know his poverty of spirit. Blessed are the poor in spirit. Why, the Sermon on the Mount makes some of these fellows, as this man I referred to, why, it makes them boast, for he certainly was boasting. This was his religion. He's trying to kid himself, and he tried to kid me that he was keeping it. He wasn't keeping it at all. It just made a hypocrite out of him, and we got a lot of those. I played golf in Tulsa, Oklahoma, with a very wealthy man there. He'd been in the oil business. He told me, he said, I forget how many years, he said, I went to church just like the rest of the hypocrites, and I was one of them, talking about keeping a Sermon on the Mount. Then he said, one day, I found out I was a lost sinner on the way to hell, and I turned to Jesus Christ, and he saved me. May I say, friends, don't be taken in by this type of thing. Only the Spirit of God can reveal to you your poverty of spirit. These are the citizens of the kingdom of heaven. It doesn't tell you how to become one. These are already citizens of the kingdom of heaven. And to know your poverty of spirit, Paul says, being poor, we make many rich. That's spiritual riches, by the way, and he gives us that over in 2 Corinthians, the 6th chapter, and I'll not take time to turn to that today. He says, as poor, yet making many rich, and that's spiritually. And you'll notice here, the next one is, blessed are they that mourn, for they shall be comforted. And by the way, you will find all of these given elsewhere. The poor in spirit is given in Zephaniah 3:12. Blessed are they that mourn, they'll be comforted, in Micah 7:1. This is a state, you see. Blessed are the meek, for they shall inherit the earth. And that's Psalm 37:11. And friends, the meek are not inheriting the earth today. I'm sure you recognize that. They are the ones that are not inheriting it right now. So apparently the Sermon on the Mount's not in effect today. Now, when he's reigning, the meek will inherit the earth. And by the way, how do you become meek? This man I talked to wasn't meek. How do you become meek? Well, you and I can't do it. Our Lord was meek and lowly. He'll inherit all things. Now, we are the heirs of God and joint heirs of Christ. We're told the fruit of the Spirit is love, joy, peace, and among other things is meekness. Only the Spirit of God can make you meek when you try to do it, and you do accomplish it, even if you did what you don't. But if you did, you'd be proud of yourself, wouldn't you? And out goes your meekness. You just wouldn't have it at all. How wonderful this Sermon on the Mount is, but let's interpret it accurately, friend. And so until next time, may the Lord richly bless you, my beloved.
0: What a great study. 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We'll continue our study of the Sermon on the Mount next time. I'm Steve Schwetz, and I'll be right here saving a seat on the Bible bus just for you.

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1: What happens is, over time, you come to a place where it's so far beyond you that you give up. And it's a great place to be. At first, it's discouraging because you think, well, I'm giving up. But then it's a great place to be when you realize I'm not giving up the call. I'm just giving up my efforts to make it happen. And you begin to see God work. And you begin to see God move. And I can honestly say it's when I really started just letting go and letting God just take the ministry, things began to happen. But as I said, I don't want you to be discouraged if you've tried to do that and you've been unable to do it, because it took me many, many years to get to that place. And I think God brought me to a place where he had to, again, do an amazing work in me before he could even do a work through me for the ministry.

0: Every now and then, as you're gliding down the highway, you might suddenly find yourself staring at a road closed ahead sign right there in front of you. It's like a surprise party you didn't ask for. So, do you just make a U-turn and head back home? I really don't think that's the case. You look out for contingencies, right? Just like that. Walking in the path that God wants for you can be a bit bumpy at times. You might encounter a few blockages in the road, too. Well, thanks for taking the time to join us as we come to the table. The Daily Bible Study Program of Mark Kirk, Senior Pastor of Calvary Knoxville. Today, Pastor Mark inspires you to keep faith in God's plan for your life. Instead of throwing in the towel, he urges you to seek out solutions or alternatives. Now, let's join Pastor Mark in the book of Zechariah chapter 4 with today's edition of Come to the Table.
1: Zechariah chapter 4 says, "Now the angel of the Lord who talked with me came back and wakened me as a man who's awakened out of his sleep. And he said to me, 'What do you see?' And I said, 'I'm looking, and there's a lampstand of solid gold with a bowl on top of it. And on the stand, seven lamps with seven pipes of the seven lamps. Two olive trees are by it, one on the right of the bowl and the other on its left.' So I answered and spoke to the angel who talked with me, saying, 'What are these, my Lord?' And the angel who talked with me answered me and said, 'Do you not know what these are?' And I said, 'No, my Lord.' And he answered and said to me, 'This is the word of the Lord to Zerubbabel, not by might, nor by power, but by my spirit, says the Lord of hosts.'" Now, as we get into "not by might nor by power," this chapter is very special to me because God has used this chapter in my life in a powerful way. And I'll get into more of that in just a moment. But really, the main thrust of where we are today is learning to walk in the power of the Spirit and not our own efforts. Now, that's an easy thing to say. It's a hard thing to do. And if you've been walking with the Lord for any length of time and you've tried to really learn to walk by the power of the Spirit, you know what I'm talking about. I mean, I would hear everybody say, as a new believer, they would say, "Well, walk by the power of the Spirit. Let God's power, you know, help you do everything." And I never could figure out how to make that really happen in a practical way. In other words, I would do what I was going to do, and then how do I get God's Spirit to do that? And I would see God's Spirit overlap what I was doing, but learning just to totally allow God to do it was a very difficult thing for me. It took many years. And it doesn't mean that we don't do our part, that we're not diligent, that we don't show up, study, pray, be ready, or whatever the case might be. But really learning to let the Holy Spirit work through us and flow through us, that is so essential to be effective in ministry. And God knew that Zechariah needed this. God knew that Joshua needed this. God knew that Zerubbabel, who was building, overseeing the building of the temple, needed this as well. And we're going to need it here. You know, we're getting ready to move into a project. We're going to be adding on for our family here at the church. But we're going to need the power of God to lead us in that and to walk through this. So this is a very, very appropriate passage of Scripture for where we are right now, and a very meaningful one to me, because again, I think one of the hardest things for us as believers to do is learn to do the ministry in the power of the Spirit and not our own effort. Now, again, when we get into this, it's kind of all to think about, but these visions here, really starting early on, back a couple of chapters back and even farther, this is one night of sleep for Zechariah. Try to imagine that. He's having eight visions in one night. And now we're coming to the fifth vision of the eight. And so this is a continual thing going on for him. Needless to say, he's probably a pretty sleepy guy, not getting a lot of sleep. But again, how exciting it would have been to be getting these visions as he's doing this. And very appropriate, as we're going to see, that in this fatigue just of this one night, that the angel comes here when it starts out to awaken him. We'll see that in just a moment. That again, I think that's appropriate because again, God is showing him, "Even as I'll awaken you and keep the visions going, it's going to be my power that's going to do the ministry through you, Zechariah." And the building of the temple. Now, you got a picture where Zechariah was. He had come back with the early returners from Babylon. And again, there was nothing but rubble. I mean, there were just piles of rubble all over the Temple Mount, piles of rubble all over Jerusalem. And why so? It had been conquered by Babylon, remember, over 70 years now earlier. And there were just stones and rocks and rubble everywhere. And so you saw this mountain of just trash and in the sense of stones and all they had to deal with. And so there was that opposition to overcome. Then you had the opposition from the enemies of Israel that were all around them. And, you know, then you had, again, the emotional obstacles that are in the way when you're trying to do a work of God. So he has an insurmountable task is the point I'm going to get across to you. This is something beyond him. And God shows him now this vision. Although it's beyond you, I'm going to show you that it's going to be by my power I'm going to do it. And some of you may be facing something that is so beyond you. It's so much greater than anything you could ever do. God wants you to know He's going to do it by His power and by His Spirit. He wants you to learn that. He wants you to rest in Him. And it may take a while for that to sink in, but God is going to get that lesson across. You know, it's interesting to me, we noted it had been 16 years since this building project had begun. They began to lay the foundation. They laid the foundation. Then all the opposition came in. The people got discouraged because the work was too hard. They always started doing their own houses and their own things. God raised up, remember, Haggai and Zechariah to begin to encourage them. Hey, it's time to get back to the work of God. And God stirred them because now He wants to complete the work that He's begun. But God had some work He needed to do in the hearts of Zechariah, in Zerubbabel, in Joshua, and in everyone else there in the nation before God could move forward. And I think this is one of the hardest things oftentimes is waiting on God's timing. And we'll see that as we get into the passage. God is not only going to teach Zechariah about trusting in God's power, but learning to wait on God's power and being faithful in the midst of waiting on God's power and for God to work. I remember, again, when we started the ministry, how long it took to get things going. I mean, again, it was like 16 years before we were in our first building. So there's a lot of things that kind of, again, really speak to me out of this chapter and out of this whole situation. And the years of struggling, trying to make things happen. You know, I felt like certain things needed to take place and I would try to make them happen, not understanding how to allow God to let them happen. And then what happens is, over time, you come to a place where it's so far beyond you that you give up. And it's a great place to be. At first, it's discouraging because you think, well, I'm giving up. But then it's a great place to be when you realize I'm not giving up the call. I'm just giving up my efforts to make it happen. And you begin to see God work. And you begin to see God move. And I can honestly say it's when I really started just letting go and letting God just take the ministry, things begin to happen. But as I said, I don't want you to be discouraged if you've tried to do that and you've been unable to do it, because it took me many, many years to get to that place. And I think God brought me to a place where He had to, again, do a work in me before He could even do a work through me for the ministry. Well, we take up here now in chapter 4, and again, we're right in the middle of the night again, and the angel's now going to wake him up for this fifth vision. And notice it says there in verse 1, it says, "Now the angel of the Lord who talked with me came back and wakened me as a man who was wakened out of his sleep." No kidding. Again, vision after vision after vision. Now he wakes him up again. I wonder if Zechariah's thinking, finally, I can rest. No, here it comes again. I doubt he was thinking that, because this would have been very exciting also in the sense of just God giving these visions. That would have been a great night, even though there wasn't a lot of sleep, but you can understand why he would need to awaken him. And he said to me, he said, "What do you see?" And so I said, "Well, I'm looking, and there is a lampstand of solid gold with a bowl on top of it, and a stand, on the stand rather, seven lamps with seven pipes to the seven lamps." Now, he would have known immediately what this was. This would have been the menorah. And being a priest in the temple on a regular basis and seeing the seven-branched menorah, you've all seen one of those, no doubt, he would have known right away what it was. Now, the menorah in the temple was 6 feet tall and 6 feet wide. So it's a rather large menorah. On top of it, it had these bowls, these containers that had these little lids. You push your thumb and lift the lid thing up and go back down, and you would pour olive oil in there. That's what burned. It was olive oil lamps on top of each of these seven arms, the one in the middle and the three on each side. And so that's how it burned. The priests had each day they had to keep the lamps filled. They would have a little ladder they would get up on. They would open up the lamp and put the oil in, trim the wicks, keep the oil burning, and they had to constantly keep these things burning because, again, it was a picture of God's Spirit and God's light in the temple. And so they could never let it go out. As a matter of fact, again, it was called the light of the world. Isn't that interesting? Jesus said, "I am the light of the world." He was basically saying, "I'm a walking menorah. I am the one that's shining the light." Of course, he was much greater than that, but you get my point. They would have understood what it represented. The light of the temple, the light of God, the light of the world shining for the world. And so their responsibility as priests was to keep that thing lit at all times. And again, the only time they could let part of them go out was at night. And the three on either side, they could put out, let them burn out, and go out for the evening as they went to bed. But one priest would have to stay up through the night to make sure the one in the middle was always burning. It could never completely go out because, again, it represented the Holy Spirit. It represented the light of God shining on His people and shining in the world. So the priest had to stay up all night, and they would take shifts on that. That would be a long night as well for that priest. So Zechariah had probably had some other long nights already. And so he was thinking about that. Yes, there's the menorah. We keep it filled with oil, and you have to stay up all night to keep that burning. But that was only part of what the priest's job was. Again, and God was making clear here to Zechariah, again, the exhaustion that he's finding from ministry, or the tiredness from ministry, God's going to make sure that he does it by his Spirit and Zechariah can rest. Remember, they also had all the sacrifices. So while they were watching the lamps and making sure they were burning, you had to sacrifice animals. Now, I'm glad that I'm a pastor in modern day and that I and wasn't a priest. You know, again, I say that. Maybe I would have loved being a priest. I'm sure I would have loved being a priest for the Lord. If he called me to that and I was raised in a priestly family, I know that I would have loved it. But it is a lot easier today just praying with you guys rather than you bringing me some animal that I've got to kill right in front of you. That's a little bit easier to do. And so they would have to sacrifice the animal. Then you would skin the animal. And then you would cut the animal up in little pieces, take it to the altar and put it on the altar. And you had to constantly keep fire going in the altar as well all the time because it had to constantly stay burning, even as the fire in the menorah had to be burning. So here's my point. It wasn't that the job was exhausting and they hated it. It just was a very busy job. The priests were constantly doing the work of the ministry. And so in this vision, what God is showing to Zechariah is a picture of the fact of knowing what the requirements are for Zechariah and the other priests when they do the work of the ministry and saying, you know what? I'm going to do something brand new. You're still going to be diligent. You're still going to be doing the work of the ministry, but it's not going to be by your power. It's going to be me giving you the power of the Holy Spirit and supplying everything you need for the ministry. And so as he looked at it, he goes, okay, this menorah is different. What's different? There's a bowl on top of it. Not like the bowls that were up on each, you know, on top where that they put the oil for each of the lamps. A totally separate bowl. And notice as he describes it, he says there were these tubes coming out of it. Of course, they would have gone out and gone to the first one. Another tube coming out and going to the other one. Another tube, two tubes here, and then the tube in the middle. And it's just feeding this golden oil from heaven, constantly flowing into these receptacles to be burning there in the temple. I know that what I would be thinking, that's great. I don't have to get up on that ladder and change everything and refill them. And Lord, you're doing something here. You're showing me that somehow you're going to do something without me being involved. And yet you're going to supply everything that we need. What a great thing for Zechariah to hear, especially when they were going to be facing this gigantic project. And again, for any pastor to hear something like that, when God is about to do something new, to realize it's the Lord that's going to do the work. And so the lesson he's learning is God's going to do it, not you. And notice what he says there in verse 3. He says, two olive trees are by it, one at the right hand of the bowl and the other at its left. So he sees there in the vision these other trees that are there, and they're standing on either side of these olive trees, which is also very symbolic of the fact that it's olive oil that would be feeding the lamps. And so it's like this, it's a picture of this constant supply that's always going to be there. And by the way, listen, the Bible says that God gives us right now a constant supply of his Holy Spirit. That is that picture of the oil of heaven. He gives it to us if we'll simply ask. And if you're getting fatigued in life, you're getting fatigued in the work that God's called you to do, whether it's in ministry or even your workplace, you can ask God to fill you with his Holy Spirit. And then we're supposed to ask God each day to fill us fresh. Isn't it interesting? The priest had to fill the bowls every single day in order for the fire to be burning. Well, the Bible says that we're to do that every day as priests unto the Lord. You may not be a pastor, but the Bible says we're all kings and priests unto God. It tells us that in Revelation chapter 1, if we've given our life to the Lord. And so we need that constant refilling. And it says in Ephesians 5:18, to be continually being filled with the Holy Spirit. So we need to be asking God to fill us on a regular basis with his Spirit. I pray that every day. Every day I get up, God, fill me with your Spirit today. I pray that every time before I come out and share with you guys. When I'm back there, God, fill me with your Holy Spirit. I need the golden oil of heaven right now so the people of God can hear from God. They need to hear from heaven. They don't need to hear from me. And so again, that's available to you, even as God was showing Zechariah that it was available to him and God was going to be working in him and through him in this. And he sees these olive trees, which represent that supply, if you will, of the Spirit of God for them. And notice verse 4, so I answered and spoke to the angel who talked with me, saying, what are these, my Lord? And the angel who talked with me answered and said to me, do you not know what these are? And I said, no, my Lord. Now, whether or not he was really supposed to know, I don't know. He's going to ask him this more than once. Do you not know what this is? I mean, you're a prophet. You know, I don't know whether or not he was kind of challenging him there or whether it was just kind of the rhetoric back and forth. Probably that. But either way, I don't know what this is. And he answered and said to me, here's this vision that you're seeing. Here's what it really means. He's going to tell him the meaning now. This is the word of the Lord to Zerubbabel. Now remember, Zerubbabel was overseeing the building of the temple. He said, in other words, you go tell Zerubbabel this, not by might nor by power, but by my Spirit, says the Lord of hosts. What a great thing for Zerubbabel to hear. What a great message to come from Zechariah. That is, look, I know you've been striving and doing your best to get this thing built, and we've been delayed for 16 years in doing it. But it's going to happen now, Zerubbabel. And it's not going to be because you're getting cunning, you're wise, more creative, more innovative. No, it's going to be a move and a work of God. And what I've seen over the years of the ministry here is that when it's God's timing, God's going to move. It's all up to him. And yet oftentimes, you know, I have trouble waiting on God's timing. I want it to be in my timing. The Bible says in his time, he makes all things beautiful. I want God to make all things beautiful in my time. But God doesn't do that. And so God is saying here, look, it's not going to be by your efforts, but by my spirit. And notice what he reminds him. I love this beautiful reminder. Again, this phrase that he uses all through the book of Zechariah, this Lord of hosts, or the Lord of armies, or the Lord of Sabaoth, as we talked about. That is, I'm going to fight for you now. I know you've been fighting. I know you've been trying to make this happen. Now I'm going to fight for you. The armies of heaven are going to fight for you. And this thing is going to take place. And again, after all that they've been through, what an encouragement that was to Zerubbabel to hear this. We're finally going to get this thing done. You know, again, there's a lot of things, as I told you guys, that really touched my heart in this. And one is that all the years of battle where we have tried to get our projects done and to get things done. And I believe that when the time is right, God by his spirit, and I think we're at that time, is going to help us to do exactly what it is that God wants to do. It's not going to be by our efforts, but it's going to be by the Lord's efforts. And I look back at all the years of waiting and just watching for when God's going to work and how God's going to work. And then God, again, now bringing it about in his time and just saying, Lord, you know, why is it so long? I understand this. I can associate with this. But all kinds of things interrupting the ministry, aren't there? Yes, that's what goes on. But anyway, so again, he's saying, you know, this encouragement, when I'm going to do this, I'm going to do it. It's going to be my spirit. It's going to be my power. What a great rest that would have been for Zechariah. What a great rest that is for me. As I said, for many years of struggling and trying so hard to do it. And God says, no, now I'm going to do it. And look what he goes on to say. Who are you, O great mountain? Remember, we talked about all the obstacles. He had a great mountain of rubble, a great mountain of emotion, a great mountain of the enemies and the opposition. O you great mountain that's stopping the project from moving forward. Before Zerubbabel, you shall become a plain. I love that. It's like, I'm going to knock this mountain out of the way. And rather than a mountain, you're going to walk on smooth ground. Isn't that beautiful? What a great thing for God to say to any one of us. You're struggling, you're trying to serve God, you're doing maybe as a dad, maybe as a mom, whatever you're trying to do in your workplace, in the ministry God's given you to do, and you're saying, God, I need you to move this mountain. This mountain is larger than I can move. I can't do this. God says, wait on me, continue to cry out to me, and when it's time, I will send the armies of heaven to fight for you. How encouraging that is. He says, before Zerubbabel, you shall become a plain, and he shall bring forth the capstone with shouts of grace, grace, to it. You know, Zerubbabel was probably wondering, am I going to even finish this thing? I laid the foundation, but am I even going to get to finish it? And God's now saying to him, yes, you're going to put the capstone on it. Not only the foundation, but the capstone, the finishing touches. And when it happens, here's what everybody's going to be shouting, grace, grace. In other words, this didn't happen by our efforts. God did this. It's the grace of God that has done this work. And when that happens, guess who gets all the glory? The Lord does. He gets all the glory. That's how God wants it to be. Listen, oftentimes the reason that God makes us wait and God allows us to fail and things don't go the way that we think they should is because God has to get us in a place where he gets the glory, where we give it to him and then he gets it on his own by the way that it happens. When you see what God does, you go, okay, look, I know this is God. This could never have been done in any other way. And so now he's saying, this is what's going to happen with you guys. You're going to know that it's me. You're going to recognize that I've done it. And don't worry. I'm going to be faithful to do everything that needs to be done in order for it to take place. Again, I look at over the 27 years that we've been here and all the obstacles and the mountains that we face. And again, it's the same thing. God has been faithful to do what he needed to do at that moment. And notice it says, moreover, the word of the Lord came to me saying, the hands of Zerubbabel have laid the foundation of this temple. His hands shall also finish it. What a word of encouragement. It's going to happen. Even though you think it doesn't, it's been a long time, it's going to happen. And when he does, notice this, then you will know that the Lord of hosts or the Lord of armies has sent me to you. You're going to know then this was my work and my word. You just had to delay. It was just delayed until my timing. You know, and so again, so many lessons.

0: happening even now, like with us and moving forward with this project that we're about to endeavor into, is that I've watched God over the 27 years just take us from step to step to step. It's a lot like a family. You know, when you're a young family, you get married and you're going, how are we going to afford this? And what are we going to do? And God provides. He gives you a place and you're good and it's all done. And then again, you get in there, you have your first child, you know, and then there's all the things that go, that gets a little bit crowded. You can do okay in the first apartment. You know, maybe you have to go, second child comes, it's time to move into another apartment, third child or however many you have, finally you have to move into a home. And then God just gives you what you need as it goes and as it grows. And that's part of it. Well, he does the same thing in a body of Christ. If we just said, you know what, we're just going to build a building because we want to, and other people have buildings, we're going to do this. Man, that, it doesn't work. That ends up being something that puts a strain on the body and really, again, ends up being oftentimes the pastor asking for money all the time from the people. But when it's simply God doing the work, and you know that the need is there. Look, God knows when the family grows, there needs to be some more rooms available. There needs to be more things so the house can be larger. God will then open up the doors to do that. And the exciting thing is we get to watch it all happen together. And the exciting thing to me is that, again, it's so far beyond us because we're nowhere near what we need to be able to do something like that, that we have to go, God, you've got to do it. It's not by might nor by power, but by my spirit. And I believe we're all going to grow leaps and bounds in faith watching this progress, this project take place. Because God, that's what God does. And that's what God was doing in them. He's saying, you guys just, you show up, you be faithful. I'm going to bring you what you need to do it. I'll make it happen. And the Lord of armies is going to be the one to do it. That's me. And look at verse 10. Now, again, he needed to know that it was not by his power, but by God's power, but he also needed to encourage Zechariah and Zerubbabel, especially after waiting all these years. Is it going to happen, Lord? Is it going to happen? Why isn't it happening? Look what he says in verse 10. You've got to have patience. For who has despised the day of small things? You know, what a question for us. Who has despised the day of small things? You know, I did. And I don't know that I'd use the word despise. That sounds a little harsh to me because I didn't despise it. Like, oh, I hate you. And maybe I did. I don't know. All I know is this. When we planted and first started, I expected things to go faster than they went.
1: 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Today's message comes from a series on the book of Zechariah, towards the end of the Old Testament. 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
1: Two kinds of science. 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People usually think about science as what we can learn about the natural world with the scientific method. But there are two kinds of science. Observational science fits our definition of science very well.
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0: Romans 13, verses 11 to 14. And do this, knowing the time, that now it is high time to awake out of sleep. For now our salvation is nearer than when we first believed. The night is far spent, the day is at hand. Therefore let us cast off the works of darkness, and let us put on the armor of light. Let us walk properly as in the day, not in revelry and drunkenness, not in lewdness and lust, not in strife and envy, but put on the Lord Jesus Christ, and make no provision for the flesh to fulfill its lusts. This has been your sustaining word of the day, brought to you by Calvary Chapel of Manitowoc.
1: With an example of a true confession of wrongdoing, here's Pastor Damian Kyle.
2: When Daniel confesses his sin and the sin of the Jewish people that put them into the mess that they were in, there's no blame shifting. There's no excuses, there's no finger pointing in any of this. There's not even an attempt to soft sell their sin or to rename their sin with kind of politically correct jargon.

0: Boy, how cathartic it is to come clean, huh? Yet it's almost unheard of in our day. You know, true prayer must confront and confess sin. Keep that in mind and join us today for According to the Scriptures with Damian Kyle. Speaking of prayer, last time we saw the value of reminding ourselves who we're praying to. Now, with today's lesson, continuing in that vein, out of Daniel chapter 9, here's Pastor Damian.
1: To magnify the Lord, to glorify Him, to acknowledge His greatness, then all of a sudden, one of the transitions that occurs in prayer is that now I begin to see my problems in the light of His greatness. And so again, we go back to the Lord's Prayer. And how does Jesus have us begin that prayer? And He doesn't say that you just do that prayer over and over and over again, verbatim. Nothing wrong with that if we mean it when we say it. But He said, after this manner pray. But how does it begin? Our Father, which art in heaven, hallowed be Thy name. This is who we're going to in prayer. This is who we're asking to save our lost family members. This is who we're asking to deal with whatever other issues are in our lives. The God for whom nothing is impossible. And it's important. It may seem like a small thing, but it can revolutionize our prayer life and the effectiveness of our prayer life, not only with God, but in terms of its impact upon us. To spend just some time praising Him for who He is and what He is. And we see Daniel do that. One of the great things about walking with the Lord for a while, and I've walked with the Lord for a while, not as long as some of you. Some of you are really old. Just kidding. I was at a gym recently, and I was working out, and I came home, and I told my wife, yeah, there was this old lady there, and then I realized, no, she's my age. You know, but one of the nice things about having walked with the Lord for a long time is you've been able to pray with a lot of people. And hopefully,

0: you have, and had maybe up in front after the service, had people pray for you, others pray for you, pray with them. And one of the things that I've always liked, and I can think of a couple of men that impacted me, and you know how so much impacts you in the early part of your Christian life, and then you recognize it when it happens for the rest of your Christian life. But I noticed a couple of the elders at Calvary Chapel of Napa, they would never head straight in to the thing that I had come up front for prayer about. They would always stop, and for a sentence or two or three or four, they would stop and they would acknowledge the greatness of God. They would praise Him for His greatness. They would praise Him for His power and His strength. And it was something that stuck with me, and I tried to do that with people as well myself as a result of it. But people not heading straight into the need, but a chance just to meditate on who we're bringing this prayer need to. And Daniel does exactly that in a beautiful way here in the passage. He begins to pray, and he wants to make a confession to the Lord. He begins it with prayer, and he declares again in praising God, He is the one who keeps His covenant and mercy with those who love Him and with those who keep His commandments. And so here you have a confession on the part of Daniel that they were in captivity, the Jewish people, through no fault of God. Daniel here, he doesn't like the fact that the Jews are scattered from the land and that they are in captivity. Doesn't like it. I mean, it's a hard thing for all of the Jewish people. But he recognized, God, You have been completely faithful in doing this. This was no violation of Your nature. This was not You failing some promise to us as a people. And God had been faithful to His word. They had not been faithful to God's word. And so that put them, as it will us, on the chastening side of God's promises. God had been so eager to bless them. And by their disobedience, they robbed Him of a father's desire to bless His children. And Daniel acknowledges that fact. We are in the pickle we're in, not because of any failure on your part, but because of our own failure. And so he begins in verse 5 with the confession. And he said, "We have sinned and committed iniquity. We have done wickedly and rebelled, even by departing from Your precepts and Your judgments." How many of you as parents are still waiting for a confession with that kind of clarity from your children? It just doesn't exist within our culture. I mean, you just look at what's there in terms of confession of sin. And one of the things that has always stuck with me since the first time I studied the book of Daniel was to look at how Daniel associates himself with the Jewish people. He confesses his sin right along with the sins of the Jewish people, though Daniel played no part in the apostasy that led to their captivity. He played no part in being a false prophet or being a false ruler or being a false anything. And yet, in the humility that he possessed, in his identifying with God's people, with the Jewish people, you don't read through this whole thing and say, yeah, you know, those people, they were and them and all. But he includes himself in it. And it's a beautiful picture of his maturity and of his heart. And here you have a confession he makes on behalf of the people in the light of Jeremiah's prophecies, and a confession of having departed from God's word. And he just says, "We disobeyed it," as opposed to having obeyed it. Notice the strength of the terms that Daniel uses there. He uses the word sin. And we have sinned, which means to miss the mark. We missed the standard of Your word. He says, we have committed iniquity. And iniquity carries the idea of perversity, of being bent or being crooked or twisted. We were bent, we were crooked, we were twisted. That's what got us here. He talks about having done wickedly and talking about following the sin nature and then rebelled. And that was a single great sin of the Jewish people at this time in their history, was their rebellion against God. They were in captivity because of a deliberate, knowing, willful rebellion against the commandments of God. And Daniel knew it. He knew it firsthand. He was in Jerusalem when the captivity began, everybody being dispersed from the city. But he also knew it from reading through, as we have, the book of Jeremiah and seeing how steeped in sin they were, determined in sin that they were. And as Daniel is thinking back upon their sin at that time of going into captivity, as he's reading the book of Jeremiah, it provokes a need in him to pray to God and to confess these things fully to God. And we notice it continually as we go through this part of the Bible. And it's important to notice it continually, again, in the light of the perversity of the culture that we live in. But when Daniel confesses his sin and the sin of the Jewish people that put them into the mess that they were in, there's no blame shifting. There's no excuses, there's no finger pointing in any of this. There's not even an attempt to soft sell their sin or to rename their sin with kind of politically correct jargon. You see the strength of the words that he uses here in the confession. And there's something deep within us that our culture is, well, it's the devil behind the culture, who is taking full advantage of it. There is something within us that's as old as Adam and Eve, and that is that when we sin, if we cannot squirm out from under our guilt, the first thing we want to do is blame shift. Eve says, the devil made me do it. Adam said, the woman you gave me, she's the one that was the problem here. So we know we all deal with this. And here is Daniel, and just a show of strength here, and he just uses these strong, needed biblical words to describe wrongdoing. I don't know the last time you've heard anybody use the word sin outside of talking with a Christian, or iniquity, or wickedness, or rebellion within our culture. They've gone. And again, we live in a culture that when we do wrong, the culture by and large can't move fast enough to cause us to escape any responsibility for our decision making that put us in that place. All of us are just mere victims of everything that happens to us in life. And so as we live in the insanity of that kind of a culture that wants to supply those kind of excuses, that it was somebody else's fault, it was the way that you were raised, or you didn't get a break at the right time in life, or they diagnosed it as a illegitimate medical condition or something like that, then it allows me to stay in the sin and until nobody takes responsibility. Virtually no one takes responsibility for their wrongdoing. And so all of this is very, very refreshing to see. And if it's true of us, the importance, if we're in the middle of a blame shift, it's everybody else's fault, if they'd have only, and if this and this and this and all that kind of stuff that just seems to flow forth from us and everybody wants to reinforce within our lives, sometimes even Christians, we have a desperate need to be told, you know what your problem is? You know why you're in the pickle that you're in? Because you're a sinful, crooked, wicked, and rebellious person. And you need to confess your sin and turn back to God and walk with Him with your whole heart. That's something that, I don't know what your heart is like, but that's something that I need to hear. I think, how refreshingly simple life was for Daniel in this regard. Confessing our sin, as Daniel does this, confessing our sin to God shouldn't be a kind of a blanket thing where you say, okay, all right, this is the part of the prayer where I confess my sin, and so God forgive me all of my sins. And it comes out, after a while, you walk with the Lord for a little while, it comes out like grease lightning. I mean, it just like, just jumps out there without any kind of engagement of my mind or any engagement of my heart related to it at all. But that's not what Daniel's doing here. Here, he gets very specific, and he confesses specific sin, and he asks for forgiveness for specific sin here. And it's the importance in our confession of sin to God, it's important that when we're angry, or when we're angry and then we blow up at someone, that we don't, following that event, say, oh God, forgive me for my sin. Do the sign of the cross or something and it's all over. But to just stop and say, Lord, that was a sin. And I ask you to forgive me of my anger. I ask you to forgive me for the words that came out of my mouth. And I ask it of you first, because I'm going to go and ask for forgiveness of the person that I said those words to in that way as soon as I'm done talking with you. And to just head through that, whether it's lying, whether it's stealing, whether it's lack of integrity, or whatever it might be. And one of the things that happens is if it's just this kind of, I had a friend in high school, and we would sit down for meals once in a while, and he would pray a prayer over his meal. He's very irreligious, and he was religious, but very irreligious in terms of being connected with the Lord. And he would say, rub-a-dub-dub, thanks for the grub, yay God. And then he would plow into his food. I mean, when you're born again, that hurts your heart to realize that that was where he was. But I think sometimes our confession of sin so often becomes as superficial almost as that. And what happens if I confess the specific sins that I am committing to the Lord? Now, nobody can remember every sin that we have committed in the course of a day. But where the Lord stops us and we're aware of that, if we ask for forgiveness of that sin specifically and individually, it makes me aware of that sin in my life in a way that I wouldn't otherwise be aware of it. And to realize, that's the fourth time I've had to ask for forgiveness for that. I think I ought to find out what the Bible says about that particular sin and how I ought to handle it, and then begin to make that a matter of prayer, not in the realm of forgiveness, but in the realm of preemptively to begin the day and say, Lord, obviously I have a problem with this particular issue, and I ask you to help me with it today. And then he does, and we're on our way. And so the importance of confessing prayer in that way. Even in that passage in 1 John that's called the Christian bar of soap, 1 John 1:9, if we confess our sins, he, that is God, is faithful and just to forgive us our sins and to cleanse us from all unrighteousness. That word confess doesn't mean just to say to God, I confess all the sins I committed today or in the last month, and I ask you to forgive me of that. The word confess means to see my sin the way that God sees it. And that takes a moment to kind of keep that sin present and to realize this isn't just something that I've done in violation to God's word, but I've done it in violation of his nature. I've hurt his heart. I've misrepresented him in the world. And so to just stop and for a moment and develop within us a sobriety concerning sin. And how does God see this sin within my life? All of it so helpful in then building important barriers and mechanisms within our life to address sin on a quicker level in our lives. It's beautiful what he models here. The second thing that he does here in verse 6 is he says, "And neither have we heeded your servants, the prophets, who spoke in your name to our kings, our princes, to our fathers, and all the people of the land." And so here's the confession of having the Jewish people not listening to all of the prophets that God sent. Ezekiel, Isaiah, Jeremiah, so many of them, and so many of them that didn't write books that became a part of the Bible. God sent them one after another to call on the people to repent and to turn from their sins so he wouldn't have to judge them. And so he acknowledged the fact that they ended up in the mess that they were in, not because they weren't warned, but because they did not heed God's warning to them. And God had warned them plenty, but they disregarded it. And think about how I don't think that there's a single Christian who ends up sinning in any kind of a significant kind of sin or blunder in some way that after we sin, that we don't look back and realize that God had been trying to get through to us for a long time. But we had ceased praying. We had ceased reading his word. We had cut ourselves off from fellowship. We had allowed the pace of life to be so fast that the chances of the Holy Spirit speaking to us at any point in the day or night was absolutely bowled over by the sheer pace of life. God is always, always speaking, always faithful to warn us ahead of time, but we have to listen. I think one of the greatest inadequacies of, not the word that I want, but I'll go with it, of the Christian church in the United States of America in this hour in church history is the failure on our part to warn other Christians concerning the cliff that they're about to drive over. The writer of the book of Hebrews chapter 3, verse 12, "Beware, brethren, lest there be in any of you an evil heart of unbelief in departing from the living God." And then here it is, "But exhort one another daily, while it is called today, lest any of you be hardened through the deceitfulness of sin." And not only to warn one another concerning apostasy, which is the context of Hebrews, but concerning any sin. And we certainly don't want to be the Holy Spirit to people. Every time they make a mistake, we're there within 5 seconds. We don't even give them the room to hear the Holy Spirit, repent, take care of it between them and God. We're not wanting to encourage that at all in any of our lives. You want to see people run for their life, become that kind of a Christian. But when we watch somebody who is clearly not understanding something, clearly not taking the Word of God seriously on an issue, and you go, "I know where this goes. This is a train wreck. It is always a train wreck. This is going to be a disaster for him, for his marriage, for his entire family, for his entire life. He will one day be willing to give his right leg and his right arm in order to have a second chance in that situation to do it differently." And yet, to not say anything at all in kind of this privacy that we like and space that we like as Americans. And we like to give people. It's funny where we want privacy. We want privacy, and then we've got these dumb things talking to us in our house that can listen to everything that we're doing. It's in the papers. I don't have one. I don't want one of these things in my house. You have it, and it brings on the song that you want or answers the question that you wanted to answer. That's great. Or on Facebook, where every single thing is, you know, recorded and then sold in terms of, painting who you are as a person. So it's funny how we're willing to just throw out privacy altogether in one sense for the benefits of technology and convenience. And yet in the area where we shouldn't be concerned about that, the area of exhorting one another, it is almost non-existent.
1: 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Interested in a CD copy of this message? 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The number is 209-545-5530. That's 209-545-5530. 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The zip code is 95356. According to the Scriptures with Damien Kyle is presented by Calvary Chapel Modesto. We'll see you tomorrow, when we'll get right back into our study of Daniel.

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5: Welcome to Creation, Evolution, and Science Ministries with your host, Russ Miller. And now, here's Russ.
6: Larry emailed, Russ, since the slightest change in the velocity of light would destroy the proton to neutron balance and wipe out any possibility of life existing, how could God have created everything as the Bible claims? Well, Larry, first, it's a simple fact that the creator of the heavens, earth, seas, and everything that in them isn't limited to the natural laws which he created to govern his creation. And second, in the book of Genesis, we're told that God made light and got it here on the first day of the creation week. In other words, God got the light here before he created the proton to neutron balance. Perhaps your observation shed some light on why he did so. 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

I, the Lord, do all these things. There's not some power that even approaches my strength, my power in darkness. I control everything, whether it's the devil or whether it's good angels, good spirits or evil spirits. He's the God, the potentate, the generalissimo of the universe, the one who became man and allowed his very creation to put him on a cross and try and destroy him, and then forgives us. And it backfires right in Satan's face.

0: Greetings and welcome to a study of God's Word with Pastor Bill Gallatin of Calvary Chapel of the Finger Lakes. Can God use evil to bring good things to pass? Who created evil? How can we tell if God is at work in our lives versus something or someone more sinister? If you've ever asked yourself one or more of those questions, then we invite you to join us for a look at Daniel chapter 4. Pastor Bill will help us understand how the Lord can use everything in our lives to bring His purposes to pass, and how God can use you to do the same. Would you like to be used like the prophet Daniel? Let's learn how right now on Walk in the Light.
1: Chapter 4 actually is the personal testimony of Nebuchadnezzar's salvation. I plan to meet him. I believe that I'm going to meet Nebuchadnezzar. He will be in heaven. This marvelous, powerful chapter on how God dealt with this man. The forgiveness of God. Again, it just proves the marvelous forgiveness and desire of God to save everyone if they are willing and respond. God is not willing that any should perish, but that all should come to repentance. That's God's desire. For God sent His Son, gave His Son to give His life for everyone, that whosoever would believe in Him should not perish, but have everlasting life. Jesus said, whosoever willeth, let him come. Whosoever, not just certain individuals with a certain status or a certain color or a certain nationality or a certain, you know, amount of money. Whosoever. Jude tells us it's a common salvation. It's the same for all of mankind. You know, the tragedy of today is that you go to a different country, they may have a different system of laws, and you could be treated differently and unfairly depending on the laws of that particular country. In America, if you're a homosexual, it's an alternate lifestyle. In Saudi Arabia, you are publicly beheaded. In America, if you're an adulterer, you can have a sitcom with high ratings. It's called Love. In Saudi Arabia, you're publicly beheaded. In America, if you're caught stealing something, the judge may smack you on the wrist and you walk out the back door. In Saudi Arabia, you are taken to a public square and your hand is chopped off. That's the law of Saudi Arabia. You might be guilty of something in another nation other than the United States and be treated differently for your crime. The way they have their religious systems designed, it's very difficult to get to heaven in some nations. Tremendous self-sacrifice and denial and humiliation and degradation, particularly in the Eastern religions, Hinduism, Buddhism, deprivation, filth, squalor. It's amazing. And then it's called karma. And then you're not quite sure. But the truth of the matter is, God says, I love mankind so much that I've designed a common salvation. It's just through my Son, Jesus Christ. No self-effort. It will never be accepted. There's nothing that proudful man could ever do or possibly achieve that would be superior or surpass what Jesus Christ, God's Son, did on Calvary for mankind. It's a common salvation, and it's for everyone, whosoever. How wonderful God's method of redemption is. And we see this excellent example here on how He is desiring to save a very wicked, evil man that in His divine providence and purposes has allowed to rule the world. Before we begin chapter 4, turn to Isaiah chapter 45, because we need to understand something about God, that He does control all events. Now, there was a out of Babylon, a very well-known, influential religious leader that started a sect and a movement, a religious movement, that in Persia or Iran today, there are still many adherents. His name was Zoroaster, the Zoroastrians. And he believed that there was an equal God of darkness and power to offset an equal God of light and good. And they opposed one another. That the whole universe was ruled by these two powerful gods, one of light, one of darkness, one of good and one of evil. The Zoroastrians. And that religious movement is alive today. But it started in Babylon. Now, God says through Isaiah in chapter 45, and he devotes the whole chapter saying, I am the Lord, and beside me there is no God. I am thy Savior. Beside me there is no other Savior. And he reminded them because the Jews were drifting toward the Babylonian philosophies and religions. They were teaching them to their children. And they're about to be destroyed by Babylon, as Isaiah is trying to forewarn him. And then he reminds them, as you're delving into all these other religions, boasting about being polytheistic and tolerant to all of religion, it's destroying you. And in verse 7, God says, I form the light and create darkness. I make peace and create evil. I, the Lord, do all these things. There's not some power that even approaches my strength, my power in darkness. I control everything, whether it's the devil or whether it's good angels, good spirits or evil spirits. He's the God, the potentate, the generalissimo of the universe. The one who became man and allowed his very creation to put him on a cross and try and destroy him. And then forgives us. Ends up paying the price, being the scapegoat, the sacrifice, the atonement. And it backfires right in Satan's face. Our Savior. Now, in Daniel chapter 4, we have the personal testimony of Nebuchadnezzar's salvation that he gave to Daniel after the fact, and Daniel records. Proverbs 16:18, pride goeth before destruction, and a haughty spirit before a fall. Remember, that is the one sin that created the devil. That is the worst sin in the universe, pride. God hates it. Lucifer was a created being given tremendous talent and beauty. And he loved the response of the angels looking to him. He wanted the human race to look to him. He wanted to be more than a created being. He did not want to be faithful to God and divert all the praise and applause to the glory of God. He loved to touch the glory with the things that God placed within him. He was guilty of self-satisfaction. He did things faithfully to God for self-satisfaction, not for the glory of God. He gloated in self-love, secret pride in accomplishment, and then it broke out and he wanted the devotion of others, other created beings. And it was the pride that caused the sin. That's what brought down the whole universe and made it defiled. That's why God, through Job, reveals that the heavens are unclean in my sight because of the angels that followed Lucifer when he became the devil. Remember, the thing that made him the devil was inwardly in his thoughts, I will, I will, I will, five times, versus God's will. Just the thought, I will be something. I am something. It made him a devil. No human is closer to the devil than the person that begins to say, I will be something. I want people to notice me. I want to use the gifts that God gave me, the talent God gave me, to have others notice me. Secretly, inside. Subtly. Maybe outwardly professing it's all for the glory of God. But God knows, you see. And God, in His perfect timing, will bring the person out. He knocks us off our pedestals quite suddenly. But it also shows you the tremendous love. Now, so often, when I first started reading the Bible, I'd read four chapters of this prophecy and this minor prophet, or maybe 12 chapters here, or maybe the book of Isaiah. And in my mind, because I was young and Lord, I didn't have the concept that these prophecies stretched out maybe over 60 or 70 years of the man's life. And were all put together, compiled after the fact, in the marvelous book, as God by His Spirit, you know, enabled man to put these things together in book form for us, in manuscript form, all these prophecies. I did not have that understanding of the time gaps and the length of the lives when God was showing these visions or these experiences were going on and they were recording them. Well, I had that same concept of Daniel, you know, just, well, 12 chapters that took place probably in a couple of years. Well, at this particular time frame, by chapter 4 already, Jerusalem has already probably been destroyed by some 30 or 40 years. Daniel at this time has gone far from in the beginning of the book in his prophecy in chapters 1 and 2 to the point now where he's quite possibly in his 50s now. It's some 30 years after the fiery furnace experience of chapter 3. Now, Nebuchadnezzar's much older as a man now. And as you look back, you can see how God already twice in a remarkable way has tried to reach this powerful Gentile ruler. First with the dream of the vision of the statues, you know, the head of gold and, you know, the chest and the arms of silver, speaking of the Grecian Empire, and then, you know, the middle torso and thighs of brass, speaking of, or Medo-Persia would be the silver, Greece would be the brass, and then the legs of iron and toes of iron and clay, speaking of Rome and the revived Roman Empire that we're seeing develop right now before our very eyes, that you are a member of without realizing it, being a member of the United States. Now, after that, some 25 years go on, and then you have the offer of bow down to my statue, you know, give in a little bit with this real, this fundamental, extreme commitment to God, and you will keep your job in the government. You won't be thrown in the fiery furnace, and we know the wonderful story. They love God more than their job security, more than their government position, more than their own lives. And by being faithful to God, they even got greater positions in the government. And God again tried to reach Nebuchadnezzar. He allowed Nebuchadnezzar to see that the God of the Jews is superior to all the other religions and the gods of Babylon. He saw it with his very own eyes. But because he is polytheistic, he accepted the God of the Jews. Well, they have a narrow viewpoint of this God of theirs. But in our polytheistic society, we're a great Gentile power, and we want to be tolerant to everyone's beliefs. And so all Nebuchadnezzar did is he was, you know, he was astonished and he was impressed by the God of the Jews. But really, he just put them at the same level of all the other gods of all the other religions in this great Gentile polytheistic society. And so now it's 30 years later. He still is not a believer. He allows the Jews to worship their way. That's the thing that, you see, sets Babylon above a lot of the other nations that they're proud of. We allow all religions here. We're enlightened people. If you want to worship that way, fine. But don't push it on other people, you Jews. But I can understand. I know that the God of the Jews can work miracles too, but so can Marduk and Bel and Baal. And remember, our religions are older than yours. Our nation preceded yours. It goes back further than you people. So, you see, we'll just accept yours also with the rest. We'll lump it all together and worship any way you want to in this great Gentile society of Babylon. Now, God's going to reach him again. Remember, God has already revealed to him through Daniel that you have not attained your success, or you don't maintain your health simply on your own effort. It's a gift of God. Nebuchadnezzar couldn't comprehend that, you see. He's like the individual says, I've earned every dollar. It's my own effort. I've maintained strict discipline. I've eaten the right foods. I exercise. I've worked hard. I've studied. I got my degree cum laude. I've got my master's, my doctorate. I've earned it all. Aren't I something? And that's, see, one of the problems with a proudful person is eye problems. They have eye problems. And a haughty spirit goeth before a fall, pride before destruction. And so God, again, and even though this is a painful thing for this man, God one more time says, now you don't have to go through what you're going through if you'll just listen to me. I'm going to use this man I've put in your life, a man who believes in me, who's been faithful to me, to warn you one last time. And he still gives them another year in that pride until God says, finally, this is the way I'm going to have to reach Nebuchadnezzar. He just will not acknowledge anything greater than his own self-effort and accomplishments. And it happens when he's doing it secretly. He's not gloating to others. The gloating is on the inside all the time. He's puffed up and gloating all the time because I've accomplished things. I'm something. And in an instant, he is insane. And the interesting thing is God uses the invisible realm. And when a child of God truly understands that God operates that way, you see, that's what keeps us in the healthy fear of God. His mistake was because he did not fear any man, and he was so powerful, he didn't think anybody, and no man could ever bring him down. But he disregarded the living God. Nebuchadnezzar, the king unto all people, nations and languages that dwell in all the earth, peace be multiplied unto you. I thought it good to show the signs and the wonders that the high God hath wrought toward me. Here he's writing it. It's a testimony here, a personal testimony of what he had to go through to finally call out to God with all of his heart and experience the saving grace of God. How great are his signs, and how mighty are his wonders. His kingdom is an everlasting kingdom, and his dominion is from generation to generation. You see, before that, you see, no matter what Daniel gave him in that interpretation, he was convinced that the head of gold was going to last forever, and he was working toward that. Now, he could come under that false deception because he'd been in power for over 40 years, ruling the world. So he could come under that delusion that we're the greatest nation that ever existed and we're going to go on forever. I, Nebuchadnezzar, was at rest in my house and flourishing in my palace. I saw a dream which made me afraid, and the thoughts upon my bed and the visions of my head trouble me. Job, it's revealed that God, when he wants to maybe get someone's attention, begins to invade the life of somebody and step into the space-time domain of a proudful person, can sometimes give them such a dream that they wake up in the middle of the night in a cold sweat, horrified, never going back to sleep. That God will use those things. There's abundant evidence in the Bible, many incidents where God, when he begins to try and get someone's attention, will start with a dream. Now, again, the marvelous thing about the record here, the true story here about this, is that it reveals again the limited power of Satan and what a liar Satan is. He claims to be a god. Remember, he's a fallen angel with limited powers, and the only powers that he has are those that are allowed by God Almighty. Now again, the third time, again, Nebuchadnezzar, when he has this dream, calls on his cabinet members, the guys that are on staff, the witches and the palm readers and those who do his horoscope, because that's what the Babylonians resorted to. Astrology, palm reading, seances, hypnotism, channeling, self-hypnosis, spirit guides, all these things, witchcraft, fortune-telling. It was very common. That's what the Jews started to delve into when they got involved, when they began, and their ambassadors started bringing back these things from this foreign country, you see, and they began to teach them to their children in their schools. In direct violation to God, as he warned them not to when he established their country. In their public schools, it was common practice. You see, because we are a pluralistic, polytheistic, tolerant nation, and we want to take the best out of every culture on earth. God said, don't do that if you want to survive. Don't expose your children to those things. Or you'll lose the next generation pretty soon. It'll get a root and a foothold in your own nation. As he called on his own cabinet members and his personal aides to interpret, again, they didn't know what to do. They didn't understand it. Again, a blank. Satan, you see, can only go so far. When God says, I'm about to establish something here, the limitation of Satan is so revealed. That's why Paul could say, once you begin to read the Bible and walk with Christ, you can say with assurance like Paul, we are not ignorant of his devices. You don't have to buy any how-to books about the devil. Every book you should buy should be about Jesus Christ. He said, learn about me. And as you learn about Jesus Christ, it's amazing what the Spirit of God will reveal all you need to know about Satan, his limitations. Don't waste your money on a how-to book or something about the devil. Jesus said, learn of me. You will find out all you need to know. All the wisdom of the universe is in Jesus Christ. All the fullness of the Godhead is in Jesus Christ. And you are complete in him. And as you learn of Jesus Christ reading the Word of God, it's amazing how enlightened you become about everything.

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1: My friend, the thing for you to understand and for me to understand that when Christ forgives your sin, he forgives you, friend. Nothing more to be said about it. He has put it in the bottom of the sea, and it'll never be remembered anymore. He settles the sin question. That'll get rid of your guilt complex. Somebody, oh, I wonder if he forgiven me. Oh, my friend, he took it all away. He took it all away. This was the remedy, you see, for the conviction of sin, and the only one that could satisfy the mind and heart. And when you come to Christ and see him, you'll find him adequate.
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2: This is Ministerial Minute from Mike. Today's verse is 1 Peter 3:15. But sanctify the Lord God in your hearts and always be ready to give a defense to everyone who asks you a reason for the hope that is in you with meekness and fear. This one I try to quote the whole verse on. Most just do the second half, where we always need to be ready to give a defense. We use the verse to remind people that our lives should shine the light of Christ, which draw people to us, so we can tell them about Christ. The verse ends with the admonition to defend our views with meekness and fear, so that we're not arrogant or condescending when we do it. The first part of the verse, to me, is the most critical. Sanctify the Lord God in your hearts. To sanctify something means you set it apart for holy purposes or purify it. This is essential for daily living, but very important when we go to talk to the world about Christ. When we have a humble, spirit-filled heart and trust God to give us the words to speak, we are better prepared to point someone to Christ. This has been Ministerial Minute from Mike. Thank you for listening.
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5: It's 92 degrees.

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1: Some of the most important things in your life may be the things you never noticed God holding together. 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God's not limited to the moments you can explain. He is faithful in the visible, in what makes sense now, and what may only make sense looking

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1: This is the daily radio ministry of Pastor Sandy Adams of Calvary Chapel Stone Mountain in Atlanta, Georgia. Pastor Sandy is currently teaching through the book of 1 John. Now, here's Pastor Sandy with part two of his study called The Deep State Conspiracy in 1 John chapter 2.
2: How much of your day is spent trying to feel great and look great and be great? And over again, this is the modus operandi of the devil. When he tempted Eve in the Garden of Eden, it was along these exact same lines. Genesis chapter 3 verse 6 tells us, "So when the woman saw that the tree was good for food, that it was pleasant to the eyes, and a tree desirable to make one wise, she took of its fruit and she ate." Notice her reasoning though. It was good for food. Eat it, Eve, and you'll feel great. It was pleasant to the eyes. Oh, baby, you look great holding that in your hand. And she said it was desirable to make one wise. She saw it as a means to becoming great. You can recall, too, when Satan tempted Jesus in the desert. Remember what he said? "Turn these stones into bread. Jesus, why are you starving? You can feel great. Throw yourself off the temple and let the angels catch you. Oh, Jesus, you'll look great. Then bow to me and I'll give you the kingdoms of the world to rule. You'll be great. Feel great, look great, be great. Beware." Here's still another way to think of the world system that opposes God's way. Folks suppress their spiritual needs and gorge themselves on physical pleasures. They gloss over a person's integrity and character, and they measure their worth solely based on their visible status. And they ignore the reality of eternity and spend all their time and effort trying to make a splash on earth. See, God created us to find real satisfaction in the spiritual, not the physical. Real beauty is in the inner person, not in a person's outward appearance. And real meaning is found in eternal, not temporal pursuits. To reject the world and to live life God's way in God's kingdom, a person has to put principle above pleasure. He emphasizes integrity over appearance. And he lives for eternity, not just for the here and now. This is so important. Several weeks ago, I was talking to a dad in our church whose son has left home. The boy's at college now. And the dad told me, "Pastor Sandy, my boy listened while you preached. The other day he said, 'Dad, all temptation stems from the desire to feel great and look great and be great.'" That line had stuck in his head. And it needs to stuck in each of our minds and in our hearts. In the Old Testament, this threefold concept was so important to God, he instituted a special vow that put this commitment on display. The person who took the vow became a walking billboard for the values of God. It was called the Vow of the Nazarite. The Bible mentions three men who were Nazarites from birth: Samson, Samuel, and John the Baptist. It was an honor among the Hebrews to be a Nazarite. For as they interacted in the marketplace, as they walked up to the temple, as they moved about in the society, Israel could point to that Nazarite and be reminded of what really mattered in life. The first part of the Nazarite was to abstain from the fruit of the vine. He couldn't eat grapes or drink wine. The second part of the vow was that no razor could touch his head. Normal grooming was forbidden. The Nazarite was destined for nappy hair and a big old heavy beard. And the last part of the vow was not to touch anything dead. If he went out and killed a big buck, he'd be out of luck. He wasn't supposed to be touching a carcass. This man's joy and satisfaction came from the Holy Spirit, not distilled spirits. His attractiveness came from his character, not from his appearance. And his ambitions were fixed on the next life, not this current one. A Nazarite was committed to God's kingdom. He put the spiritual above the physical, the inward ahead of the outward, and the eternal over the temporal. George Orwell once illustrated the lusts of the flesh with a brutal experience that he had one day at lunch. He wrote of his encounter with a pestering wasp. You've had a wasp flying around aggravating you? Well, George Orwell wrote, "It was sucking jam on my plate when I cut him in half." He paid no attention, merely went on with his meal, while a tiny stream of jam trickled out of his severed esophagus. Only when he tried to fly away did he grasp the dreadful thing that had happened to him. And there are people today who are just as preoccupied. They're so consumed with pornography or drugs or booze or greed, just making that next buck, that they don't realize what's happening to them. They're dying a slow death. Life is seeping from them. The lust of the flesh is extracting a steep price. Years ago, we had a worship leader who played in a rock and roll band called Small Town Poets. Some of you might remember Miguel. Well, Miguel and his guys, they had a song entitled, "The Lust, the Flesh, the Eyes, and the Pride of Life." And here are the lyrics. "Well, I feel like I have to feel something good all of the time. With most of life, I cannot deal, but a good feeling I can feel, even though it may not be real. And if a person, place, or thing can deliver, I will quiver with delight. Will it last me for all my life or just for one more lonely night?" And then the chorus, "The lust, the flesh, the eyes, and the pride of life drain the life right out of me." And it does. God made us more than glands and taste buds and dopamine. Stop short of the spiritual side of life that God has for you. Settle only for the physical pleasures that this world offers. And rather than live, you'll be drained of life. A stream of jam will trickle out of you. We are made with tastes that only God can satisfy. And the lust of the eyes is just as tragic. Image isn't everything. In recent months, we've seen this firsthand. Hollywood is known for its glitz and glamour. It's called Tinseltown. But the Me Too movement and one brave woman after another have revealed that Hollywood has a dark side. Evil lies behind the lights. Beneath the stars and stardom, Hollywood power brokers have used their leverage to seduce and exploit women. An abuser in a tuxedo is an abuser still. But what about us? Do we dress up for church while harboring evil inside? Have we done as much to build up our character as we have to shape our image? I know people, when you walk through their front door, you're right there in their backyard. There's just not much to them. What's a higher priority for you, to look good or to be good? I'm always stunned by the skill of video producers. What we see is not always what is. You think of that TV family headed home to their house. In reality, though, it's just a facade. And this is the way the world operates. Satan is skilled in teasing us with an image, baiting us to believe that there's more to it than really there. He can paint a deceptive picture where evil appears beautiful. When David took Bathsheba, we're told he saw a woman bathing, and the woman was very beautiful to behold. It all seemed so beautiful. But what followed in David's life ended up an ugly nightmare of murder and manipulation and heartbreak for all concerned. It wasn't what he seemed. He should have never gone there. Well, there's the lust of the flesh, the lust of the eyes, and the pride of life believes the here and now. This life is all there is to living. It denies that there's another world awaiting where we'll be held accountable for how we live this one. One day, the real living will begin. You see, the biggest need for some people is to see an eternity in their future. Some of our friends think no further ahead than Friday night, the weekend. Even those who are planning for retirement are still being short-sighted. This world is just a staging area for eternity. We're foolish to take pride in the achievements and awards of this life when everlasting is right around the corner. John the Baptist church was a Nazarite, fixated on the future. He was willing to sacrifice his pride for the bigger prize. When he was told that his disciples were leaving him and following Jesus, he even rejoiced. John said, "He must increase while I must decrease." John's pride was not invested in this life. He knew there was more than just the here and now. He was living for the world to come. Over the last few weeks, I've seen on that one of the TV networks is advertising a documentary on the kidnapping and subsequent exploits of Patty Hearst. If you're a little younger than I am and you don't know her story, Patty Hearst was a 19-year-old heiress of a wealthy estate when she was kidnapped by terrorists in 1974. During her time in captivity, she developed an affinity for her kidnappers. A strange bond formed between the young girl and the people who had taken her hostage. She became sympathetic to her captors and to their cause, even to the point of participating in a bank robbery. It was similar to what had occurred a year earlier in 1973 in Stockholm, Sweden, at another bank robbery. Over a several-day hostage situation, four of the bank employees became empathetic toward their captors. Because the robbers were nice to them at times, the hostages forgot who the bad guys were. They even feared the police would hurt them in the rescue. Oddly, their loyalty shifted from the police to the crooks. During Patty Hearst's trial, her lawyer's defense was that she suffered from this Stockholm syndrome. It was his explanation for how she had been so brainwashed. Today, the term is used in any hostage situation where a victim develops an attachment to their assailant. It's a bizarre phenomenon when a person loses touch with reality and becomes friends with their actual enemy. Yet I think that we all suffer a bit from the Stockholm syndrome. John saw it in the first century believers. They were willingly cozying up to the world. They were seeking satisfaction in creature comforts and physical pleasures. They were attracted to exteriors, to eye-catching and pleasing shapes. And they were tying their ambitions to the here and now. John realizes that these are the signs of drifting, of a people who are inching further and further and further away from God. And thus he jars them with strong words. If anyone loves the world, the love of the Father is not in him. Seeking joy in earthly pleasures, getting fixated on outward beauty, wasting a life on temporal gains is the death knell for a Christian. It's developing an affection for our captor. It's loving the very things that are trying to hold us hostage. And it lures us away from God. Sadly, even churches today, in our churches, the world and the things of the world have become fixtures, sometimes even doctrines. The lust of the flesh, the lust of the eyes, the pride of life are now embedded in the modern church. Rather than teach believers to dig deep and draw from Jesus on a spiritual level, we supply them with emotional experiences and feel-good, happy times. We've traded discipleship for goosebumps. It's the lust of the flesh with religious lyrics and a contemporary beat. Churches today put on a show. It's lights, camera, action every Sunday. What is that but the lust of the eyes? And when we preach sermons exhorting folks to have the best life now and today is what matters, we can take their eyes off eternity and encourage them to live only for the present. Is that not the pride of this life? I'm just saying, the world can come to church. Like the ancient Nazarites, John is calling on all Christians, even you, even me, to distance ourselves from how the world around us thinks and feels and sees and operates and show people a different way of life. This is what it means to live a godly life. You see, the Nazarite was a daily participant in Jewish society, yet he reflected values different from his surroundings. He participated in many of the activities other people were involved in, but he was driven by what was spiritual and what was on the inside and what was eternal. And this is Jesus' intention for you and me. In John's Gospel, chapter 17, when Jesus prayed for his followers, he thanked God for the men whom you have given me out of the world. He recognizes that the disciples had come to him from out of the world. Several times in his prayer, Jesus says of his followers that they were not of the world. They don't share the world's priorities. They're of a different spirit. Yet in verse 15, Jesus also prays, I do not pray that you should take them out of the world, but that you should keep them from the evil one. And it's these words that have spawned the famous adage that sort of sums up a believer's status in the world. We're in it, not of it. We are in the world. Jesus didn't pray for our immediate evacuation. At that point, the rapture could wait. He wasn't sheltering his followers from the world. Christians are destined to live in hostile territory among competing ideas and contrasting values. It's our plight. Sadly, over the course of church history, people have read John's words, and in an attempt to love not the world, they've withdrawn from the world to monasteries and deserts to seclude themselves from evil influences. Or they've gone overboard in protecting themselves from anything that might inflame sinful lusts. When I was a kid, I went to a youth camp once that had separate swimming times for boys and girls, lest we see a girl in her swimsuit and start lusting for her. Legalism isn't the life that God has called us to live. In Christ, we're given the power to overcome the world. Now, certainly, we should be wise and never subject ourselves to a temptation we know we can't handle. But God wants us in the fray. We are in the world. We are walking and talking with people steeped in worldly ways. Yet we're marching to a different drummer. We're showcasing a better way to live. We are in the world, but we are not of the world. In a sense, a Christian lives a normal life. I can enjoy certain physical pleasures. At their core, they come from God. A good meal, a night with my wife. I can also admire the beauty in this world. God has created dazzling sights for us to sense and appreciate. And I need to work hard. I can take pride in a job well done, acknowledging all along that the glory goes to God. I am in the world, but I'm not of this world. For pleasure, prettiness, popularity is not what makes me tick. It's not my motivation. I have sunk my shovel deeper into the soil of life. It's not that I don't appreciate the physical and external and temporal sides of life. It's that I have prioritized the spiritual over the physical and the internal over the external and the eternal over the temporal. Like the Nazarite, a Christian's lifestyle should be a walking billboard for the values of God's kingdom. The Greek word translated church is the word ekklesia, which means called out ones. And we have been called out of this world to live a different kind of life, a holy life. Our lives should prove that real satisfaction doesn't come from gratifying physical desires, but from a relationship with God. We should teach that real beauty is not about pleasing appearance. It's about reflecting God's glory from the inside out. And real meaning isn't found in earthbound objectives, but it comes to a life that is ultimately wanting to impact eternity. Is this how you're living? Are you pointing people deeper, encouraging them to be more spiritual? Do you look past people's appearances in hopes of getting to know what's going on in their hearts? And are your goals aimed for eternity instead of just setting your sights on what can be achieved right now? I hope so. For John writes in verse 17, and the world is passing away and the lust of it, but he who does the will of God abides forever. This world and how it operates, what people live for now, is on the way out. Core values that have made the world go round for the last 6,000 years of human history are about to vanish. I hope you know biblical and secular scholars alike predict that this world will one day disintegrate. Go to the university and speak to the astrophysicist on duty, and he'll confirm to you exactly what I'm saying. The sun that supports life on earth is burning up. It's converting all of its hydrogen to helium. And it will continue to do so for the foreseeable future. But about 5 billion years from now, it's going to burn up all its fuel. At first, it'll swell 100 times its current size, vaporizing the earth. But then it'll just flame out. It will exist no more. Of course, the Bible says that rather than let things run their course, God will intervene with a final judgment. Could be soon. 2 Peter 3 documents the fiery end that God has planned. Our universe is headed for a colossal meltdown where all that can be shaken will be shaken. One day there'll no longer be any fleshly pleasures as we know them today, or visible beauty, or earthly pursuits to take pride in. All that will matter then will be the joys of life with Jesus and a proven character and the treasure that we have laid up in heaven beforehand. We'll live in a new world. If you heard that the company that you worked for had been sold and it was going to close in 3 years, would that change your approach to your job? I'm sure it would. I mean, you might not rush right out to find a new job right away, but you'll start looking. Its imminent closing will be in the back of your mind. And why give a lame duck job extra effort if it's not going to last? See, this is how we should feel about the world. It's on its way out. It's he who does the will of God. He will abide forever. Whether you realize it or not, this world is not part of your future. I hope you're not living as if it is. I want to close this morning with an interesting story. Charles Dutton is an American actor who won 2 Emmy Awards for his roles on The Practice and Without a Trace. He also starred in one of my favorite movies, Rudy. Dutton graduated from Yale School of Drama and has had a very successful career on Broadway. But before becoming an actor, Dutton spent 7 years in a Maryland prison. He went from jail to Yale. How about that? Somebody suggested I say that the first service. And I messed it up. But he spent 7 years in a Maryland prison. He was convicted on manslaughter charges. He claimed it was self-defense. Needless to say, Charles Dutton has come a long way. From prisoner to actor, from jail to Yale, from a cell to stardom. But when asked how he did it, he had a thought-provoking explanation. He said, "Unlike other inmates, I never decorated my cell." He always believed prison was just a temporary situation. He refused to let himself get comfortable. And this needs to be our attitude today. This world is passing away, friends. You and I are just passing through. And if we really believe that, then why in the world are we decorating our cell? This is not our home. There is a conspiracy going on in the world today. And we don't need a special counsel to confirm the collusion. John does that for us. Satan and his demons have conspired to bring us down. Let's resist them. Rather than get caught up in the world and the things in the world, let's live for God. Not just in words alone, but in a lifestyle that reflects God's values. Let's put the spiritual above the physical, the internal above the external, the eternal above the temporal. It's time to choose sides. You got to pick a team. I hope you want to be part of God's forever kingdom. Rather than worldliness, let's seek holiness.
1: The Apostle John lived life alongside Jesus as his friend and disciple. Who better to teach about Jesus' resurrection and the gift of salvation that's available to everyone than John, who was as close as a brother? He wanted to encourage believers to be steadfast in their convictions, but to do so in love. Hold fast to the truth and pursue God's path for your life. One simple way to do that is to visit our website and utilize all the resources there. 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We meet together at 9:15 and 11:15 a.m. And if you're not local, we believe it's essential to find a church near you where you can get plugged in with other believers. Fellowship is key to navigating this life and growing deeper in your faith. No man is an island. So now we'd like to share our phone number for you to reach out with prayer requests or anything else that's on your mind. 770-736-2828. Again, that's 770-736-2828. Thanks so much for being with us as we learn through the Bible together. We believe every word of Scripture is breathed by the Holy Spirit and is powerful and effective. It transforms lives. 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
4: It's 92 degrees.
5: 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And now, here's our Creation Moment's host, Ian Taylor.
6: When a flower lives in harmony with and is dependent upon, say, an insect for fertilization, this is known as symbiosis. Creation Moments programs have given many examples of this, and each one defies the notion that these relationships could have developed by chance over very long times. Here we have another one today. Chicory spaces out the openings of its flowers through the summer on a precisely timed schedule that is in perfect harmony with its pollinators. Early in the season, chicory flowers nearest the bottom of the flower stalk open first. And as they are pollinated, they close and the next flower up the stem opens and so on. There is a remarkable efficiency to this, but there is more. The flowers usually open only in the cool morning hours, not only to protect the delicate flower from the heat of the sun, but also because this is the time the pollinating insects are about. Other flowering plants open their flowers only at night and tend to have white flowers so that they are easily seen in the dark. These are the flowers that are pollinated by the night-flying moths. Such coordinated interrelationships between the plant and the animal kingdoms could not have developed through accidental situations. They provide more evidence that the wise Creator designed these and all creatures within their relationships from the very beginning.
7: To receive a free copy of our newly released resource catalog stuffed with creation products, articles, tracks, puzzles, and more, call us toll-free at 1-800-42-BIBLE. 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And be sure to join us next time for another Creation Moment, proclaiming evidence of God's truth.
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1: Never forget that in your own life, God's changed your heart, given you a love for Him. You're a changed person, but you still live in a body of death. And that's why you got to tell yourself the truth and remind yourselves the truth and not listen to yourself, because you listen to yourself, you escape those addictions, you escape that corruption, and you tinker around with it a little bit, you're going to stumble again in it, and it will happen.

0: Hi there, and welcome. This is Bridging the Gap with pastor and author Lloyd Pulley. Today, Lloyd continues his new series in Hosea. And I think all Christians can agree that in order to be a good witness for God, we need to have our relationship with Him in good shape. Part of that right relationship is pointing our lives and thoughts in the right direction, toward God and the soon return of Jesus Christ. If we do that, we'll have a rich and rewarding life, and those around us will see something different in us and might just ask the all-important question, how do I get what you have? Here's Pastor Lloyd in Hosea chapter 10.
1: In the book of Judges, chapters 19 and 20, it's the most bizarre, crazy story that you can even get out of the Bible. It's one of the reasons why people think the Bible is crazy, because they don't read and understand. This is God describing how deep and dark the people had become. This isn't like God saying this was a good thing. He's just telling you what happened. So Israel, Hosea reminds them of this time in history. He says, "Oh Israel, you have sinned from the days of Gibeah." Now they would have known immediately what Gibeah was. It was part of their heritage. Gibeah was the Benjamites. And they were a town. The Gibeon was a town of the Benjamites. And it was at a time during the judges when all the good judges are gone. And now everyone's doing that which is right in their own eyes. The tribe of Dan stopped, you know, they couldn't fight the Philistines anymore. So they went up north to try to find a people they could conquer. And they hire a priest on the way there. The Levites have no more jobs in Jerusalem because nobody's supporting the temple. So they're like, they've got their little signs out, Levite for hire, you know. Get your own private priest. And that's what people were doing. Is everyone was doing what was right in their own eyes. And it came to a place where in 1920, there was a particular Levite who, you know, he wanted to marry, but he wanted to marry a concubine. So, I mean, he's already gone in his mind, and he's going to get this concubine. He's making a deal. He has dinner with the father. They make the deal. The father keeps delaying him after a few days. And finally, he's, I got to get out of here. So he leaves a little too late. He can't get to a safe place by night. And he's afraid if he stays in one of these pagan villages, they'll kill him. So he says, let's get at least to Gibeah. So he gets to Gibeah, thinking he's safe, arrives around nighttime. Everybody's locked up. The doors are locked up. It's like eerie, like, what's going on here? An old man says, what are you doing out here in the square? Get in here. And he brings him into his house. He shows him hospitality. That's how it worked. You didn't really go to a hotel when you went, you know, to a town in those days. People would fall over themselves offering for you to stay in their house. No, stay at our house. No, stay at ours. And you had a lot of things to choose from. That was hospitality. But not there in Gibeah. Something's off. And this old man brings them in, and all of a sudden, knock at the door. Hey, bring out the man who came to your house. We want to know him, which is a euphemism for, you know, we want to be intimate with them. We want to have homosexual relations with him. Well, the man says, you know what? Look, I can. He's under my home. It's my responsibility. I can. So they're ready to break the door down. And the Levite says, well, I'll send my concubine out. So he pushes his concubine out. And they abuse her all night while he goes to bed. And then he wakes up in the morning and she's fallen at the threshold. He like gives her a kick. Come on, we got to go. She's dead. And you're reading this and am I really reading the Bible? I mean, these people are nuts. How bad did it get? Well, that's how bad it got. Thank God for the next book of the Bible, the book of Ruth, where you have this amazing love of God shown in powerful ways through a few individuals in the midst of this backdrop of just self-centered evil. So they would have known what Gibeah was. Because then the Levite did something even more horrific. He cut his concubine up in 12 pieces and sent a piece to every one of the tribes and says, look at the evil that's going on down here. Come and avenge this. And he gives the story, you know, what happened to his concubine. And so all the armies are mad. How bad can it get? We're going to take care of those Gibeonites. So they all go and they fight the Gibeonites and they lose. They fight again and they lose again. Third time out, they win. And they almost wipe out the entire tribe of Benjamin. And were it not for this oath that they would never give a daughter to any of the Benjamites, you know, the Benjamite tribe would have been wiped out. Had it not been for another shenanigan that they did, you know, imagine you've got a nice little town with your families and you're all wonderful. And all of a sudden this army comes in taking all your girls to marry to the Benjamites. This is in the Bible. This is crazy. Because God saw how far people can go from him. And so here he says, you've sinned from the days of Gibeon. There they stood, the battle in Gibeon against the children of iniquity did not overtake them. You've been sinning ever since that. Do you know how long ago that was from the time Hosea writes this? And remember, during that time, you know, God did raise up David and raised up, you know, Solomon and raised up the kings. And, you know, it was a wonderful period. And yet there was a corruption underneath it all that was still alive. By the way, never forget that in your own life. God's changed your heart, given you a love for him. You're a changed person, but you still live in a body of death. And that's why you got to tell yourself the truth and remind yourselves the truth and not listen to yourself, because you listen to yourself, you escape those addictions, you escape that corruption, and you tinker around with it a little bit, you're going to stumble again in it, and it will happen. This was 400 plus years ago. 400 years, God is now telling them, I've waited this long. So the very spirit of rebellion in my people is now flourishing here. Sin that goes unrepented, it will become entrenched in your life. Past warnings, when you ignore them, they'll lead to greater judgment. And historical lessons not learned will only bring a repeat discipline. This is a sad chastening of God in this seventh vivid picture. And he says in verse 10, when it's my desire, I will chasten them. See God's sovereignty? I waited 400 years, but now it's time. People shall be gathered against them, and when I bind them for their two transgressions, and that's what's going to happen. He's going to bind them for their two transgressions. What are those two transgressions? Well, commentators are divided on that. Is it the two centers of worship, the two calves in Bethel and Dan? Or is it a picture of idolatry and moral corruption? Think of idolatry where your heart is already gone, and moral corruption where you're now acting on it. It's kind of like the difference between an emotional affair and a physical affair. You know, an emotional affair, they talk about Jehovah, but their heart is with that golden calf. People talk about Jesus, but their heart is really, give me the money, show me the money. It's like, where's your heart? Idolatry, what's taking the place in the throne of your life? That's the first place it goes wrong, where your heart becomes more enamored with the stuff, the pleasures of this life, the lust of the flesh, the lust of the eyes, the pride of life. You're enamored by those things. And then that leads eventually to social injustice, the physical affair, if you will. Now you're acting on it. The moral evil against others. This really mirrors the two tablets of stone. The sins against God in the first four commandments, the sins against your neighbor in the last six. The calf worship just represents that root sin, which produced the moral corruption. And now freedom is completely lost. Ephraim is a trained heifer that loves the thresh grain, but I've harnessed her fair neck. I'll make Ephraim pull a plow. Judah will plow. Jacob shall break his clods. Essentially, the drudgery left to them, the yoke to sin, because now they're slaves of the Assyrians. This is what happened. In their love affair of the golden calf, now they're completely off the rails. Their moral sin has reached to a level where God says 400 years of this and we're done. And now they've been taken by the Assyrians. And that is a very sad picture. So God says to them in verse 12, this beautiful, amazing thing against the backdrop of these seven vivid pictures of their autopsy report. This is the Lord's message. It's a very powerful verse. Please memorize this. This is a part of your life. The Lord says, sow for yourselves righteousness. Reap and merge righteousness on you. They had fallow ground. The weeds had overtaken them. The good seed couldn't get a chance. But now he's saying it's time to seek the Lord till he comes and rains righteousness on you. What happens to neglected ground? Well, it turns hard as brick. And you have to cultivate your heart. See, man seeks for pleasure. We see this in education. We see this in work and family. We see this old idea that pleasure is the most important thing.
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1: The power of God in changing a life. It reminds me, I think I even mentioned this story. This was a decade ago, maybe even longer. It was an old letter I found of a woman who wanted me to hear her story. That when she caught her husband for the second time in adultery. So two women in the course of their marriage in a short time. Brokenhearted, she sought what to do for this kid's sake, for Lord, what do you want me to do? She forgave him, and they moved forward. And she said, now I'm 20 years past this. I'm looking in the backyard at our families growing together, all the cousins and nephews and nieces were all together, and just the family. And I got this sense from the Lord, you know, it was hard. That adultery was hard to overcome. That was hard to forgive. It was very painful. Even then, 20 years later, it was a painful memory. But then she saw the fruit of her yieldedness and those kids together and the love they experienced and the restoration in their marriage. And she was thankful to the Lord for that. What happens in our heart when we go down the wrong road is the heart gets harder and harder and must be plowed. And sometimes the Lord uses painful things in our lives. Even David, when he spoke in the Psalms of trials, one psalm he describes that furrows have been made up and down his back. Now, essentially, God is plowing me like I'm getting torn up, I'm being ripped apart. I know some of you are going through a lot of pain right now. I know some of the stories. We see the prayer requests, we see the burdens and the losses and the pains, and there are people praying for you. But I got to say that I know something about going through this pain, being plowed of God, that when he plows, you have to remember this one thing. It's evidence of your value. He would not bother plowing you so that he could plant seed unless there was hope that that seed would grow. The deeper the furrows, the better the growth of the seed. And so it is time to seek the Lord. We think, the Bible says it's high time. It's high time to waken out of sleep. And we're at a place in our nation, in our life, and in this time, it's time to wake up. When we think of, well, I've got time, that's a very dangerous place to be, to think you've got plenty of time. In fact, the word tomorrow is Satan's favorite word. Oh, you're okay, just wait till tomorrow. Oh, you can handle that tomorrow. Little sleep, a little slumber, a little folding of the hands to rest, and your poverty will creep in like a vagabond, and your want will take you by force. Your need will control you at that point. Their prosperity became a snare to them. Fruit not offered to God became poison. And now they need to be plowed before the seed. But Satan just says, push the snooze alarm, a little more sleep. You know, the key here is really found that you have to look close to understand this, but this call to break up your fallow ground is actually anticipating something that is gospel, pure gospel. And that is the promise of Jeremiah 31 and Ezekiel 36, where he says in both those passages, for the covenant to come, it's God will give you a new heart. He will break up the stony ground of your heart, and he will rain righteousness upon his people through the Spirit. You see, what he's calling you to do here in verse 12 is actually impossible. You can't do it. But the Son of Righteousness can and does. Hosea's call is genuine. Sow to yourselves in righteousness. Reap mercy. It's time to break up your fallow ground. It's time to seek the Lord. But only the Lord can give you the new heart. Only the Lord can break that stony ground himself. And only he can rain righteousness on you upon through his Spirit. This is the gospel message. This is the good news. Because otherwise you'd be pretty depressed looking at this autopsy report. of the nation. The sad results, however, I'd love to stop in verse 12 and let's close the book and move on. But sadly, we have to learn from their not getting it. And this is where it falls apart. Verse 13, you've plowed wickedness. You've reaped iniquity. You've eaten the fruit of lies because you trusted in your own way, in the multitude of your mighty men. You know, they trusted their army and they had no chance. They trusted in their own way. They ate the fruit of lies. You know, I think of that. Have you eaten the fruit of lies? Have you had to eat? You believed a lie and now you had to eat crow. What did I do? The fruit of being deceived. You believed something that was wrong. Look, we all do at one point or another. This is why we need to constantly be in the Word of God, because it cleanses us with truth. It dispels every lie. No false doctrine can withstand the test of all the Bible. But I'll tell you where people fall victim to false doctrine is because they don't know the Bible and they hear somebody's, you know, 2-minute little reel that sounds so convincing and they don't know what's missing. They don't know what's left out, which is the greatest lie you can tell. It's not telling the whole truth. You leave a wrong impression and they're eating the fruit of their lies. You know, 40 years plus, thousands and thousands of souls have come through these doors and have been saved, equipped, moved south, moved around, gone out, planted churches, missions. God has done something powerful. There's no problem with the seed that's been here at Calvary Chapel. The seed has been planted. The Word of God from the pulpit for 40 years, by the grace of God, continues to be faithful to the Word of God. Mondays, you know, with outreaches, Tuesdays with the women, Wednesdays, you know, the Wednesday night service, Thursdays, youth, Fridays, you know, the high school, Saturday, there's always something here. The Word is going forth. And God has produced a lot of fruit from that period of time. So there's nothing wrong with a seed. Jesus said that the seed is scattered, but sometimes it reaches a hard path and the birds come by and pick it up. Others, rocky soil, they germinate but can't go anywhere and burn up by the sun. Other places, the thorns gets in there, and other places well plowed. So listen, my encouragement to you is if the Lord is putting furrows up and down your back and you feel the weight of pain and struggle and the betrayal and who knows what else you're experiencing, the unfairness and justice of life, that could be the seed that really gets you thinking, Lord, I'm ready for a change, you know, and that seed can now be planted. But them, they didn't hear it. Therefore, a tumult shall arise among your people and all your fortresses will be plundered, as Shalman plundered Beth Arbel in the day of battle. A mother dashed in pieces upon her children. That would have been a notable memory. In that time they stole the golden calf, apparently a woman, a mom, got completely sliced in pieces in front of her kids. And it left an indelible print on their mind, the evil of these Assyrians, which made them so afraid that they wanted to die because they thought, that's going to happen to us. He says, thus it shall be done to you, O Bethel, because of your great wickedness. At dawn, the king of Israel shall be cut off utterly. They were stubborn to trust their own way. And now Shalmaneser V came in and is doing business among these northern tribes. Hosea is not just giving a history lesson here. He's invoking a very painful memory. But with the point in concluding this whole thought, maybe our prayer could be, Lord, however deep you have to plow, break up my hard heart. And Lord, may you plant your seed well in my life, that it can grow. And Lord, give me grace to wait with hope, to water, to fertilize until that fruit comes. So maybe for your own personal life, ask yourself, is your heart divided right now? Trying to serve God while holding up all your goals in the world. What fallow ground exists in your spiritual life? Areas of neglect. I can tell you the most dangerous neglect is not letting the Word of God pierce your soul every day. Sit before your Maker. Let him reveal his mind. Yeah, if you read through Hosea the first time, you might miss 90%, 95% of it. But there's some nuggets you'd pick up even then. The second time, you'd find some more nuggets. Here I'm in chapter 10, and I've seen things I haven't seen in 45 years. It's like, wow, Lord, just keep reading. But what would it look like for you right now to seek the Lord? It's time. It's time to realize your Maker is calling. We don't know how much time we have. Nobody does. But God is patient, merciful. Just because he gave them 400 years to get their head together doesn't mean he's going to do that with you. It's never too early to say, Lord, help me. Forgive me. I confess I am a sinner. And that's where we all had to start. Maybe some of you today with a friend or family member, you came here today with that, you know, just coming to church. Yeah, I'll go with you. We'll go out to eat afterwards. But maybe God spoke to you personally during this time to show his incredible patience in those seven vivid pictures of how hardened that people had become, determined against him. And yet he gives them this amazing promise. He'll restore, he'll plant that seed, sowing righteousness, which you realize I can't do because the gospel tells you only Jesus can do. And that's really the simple gospel. We're sinners, unable to be what we were meant to be. God sent his son to become one of us so that he could die in our place and then pay the penalty for that broken relationship and restore us to God and fill us with his spirit so that it's not just religion, it's a relationship. And my prayer is if you haven't yet trusted the Lord Jesus Christ, you'll do that today.
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1: Oh, my. Oh, yes. In fact, I'm so glad as I look back, he didn't answer them how I would have wanted. Every believer can relate to that. You know, there are things you pray for, it seemed right at the time. Then you wait because you know God has a better plan. And it's only years later that I could see the wisdom in that. And I'm so thankful for his no answers to many of my prayers.
2: I think that's something every Christian needs to hear.

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1: There's no such thing as an honorable discharge in the army of God. Neither is there any such thing as retirement. The only retirement we'll have is our promotion to headquarters as we pass from this life. Until that time, we must work while we have the opportunity and the inclination. Think of the words of the famous song, American Pie. In the middle, they're repeated, "This could be the day that I die. This could be the day that I die." The Christian must remember that this could be his last day on earth.
2: But while we may labor for the Lord, the Bible says that there is a special rest in which we've already entered. 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
1: There goes another minute, gone forever. 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
4: When a fire gets too big for one department to handle, first responders can be called in for mutual aid. They show up with what they have, not everything, just what's needed. That's a pretty good picture of life. No one is built to carry every burden alone. Sometimes God uses ordinary people to answer someone else's prayer. You may not be able to fix everything, but you can show up. And sometimes showing up is exactly what God uses. WTSWLP.
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0: Psalm 62, verses 1 and 2. Truly my soul silently waits for God. From him comes my salvation. He only is my rock and my salvation. He is my defense. I shall not be greatly moved.
1: This has been your sustaining word of the day, brought to you by Calvary Chapel of Manitowoc.

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1: We're going to be in the book of Isaiah, chapter 2. Verse 4 says, He shall judge the Messiah, who we know as our Lord Jesus Christ, shall judge between the nations and rebuke many peoples. They shall beat their swords into plowshares and their spears into pruning hooks. Nation shall not lift up sword against nation, neither shall they learn war anymore. So there will still be conflicts between nations, but they will be resolved peacefully with Jesus himself as the righteous judge. Weapons of war will be eliminated. Instead, such tools will be transformed into instruments used for agriculture to sustain life, not to eliminate it. Jesus will be ruling over a peaceful planet with his faithful bride, his church, ruling and reigning with him, the New Testament says. Now, the emphasis in these verses is upon non-Jewish nations and the Gentile people of the earth. As we saw in Ezekiel, the Jews that are alive in the kingdom age, they'll be living on and around this high mountain, and they will be involved in direct service to the Messiah, Jesus. They will be serving in the worship that's going on there, that all these nations, it says, will be, you know, streaming up there to worship eventually, you know, multitudes of millions. But they will be there involved in the worship. Now, in the Gospels, this kingdom was announced by John the Baptist. Jesus then went on to teach and explain the spiritual principles of this kingdom and how citizens of this kingdom will live. He then established the kingdom, his kingdom itself, through his victory that he won on the cross, defeating sin, death, and Satan, and all of Satan's servants. We're now living in an extended period of grace, also known as the church age, where this harvest of souls has been taking place. And from the indication, according to what our Lord taught us, this church age is winding down. And the fulfillment of his kingdom, as we're reading about here, seems to be rapidly approaching. But, you know, 10, 20, 30 years, that seems like a long time to us. But when you're dealing with millennia, thousands of years having transpired and bringing it all together, what's another 10 years or 10 days? We don't know. We're just called to be ready always, he said. As his subject, he calls me to live as his subject now. Not get caught up in the deteriorating world around me. And I was talking to somebody a while back. They were getting all this grief from unbelievers for driving a long way to church, even though he drives all over the state for money the rest of the week. You know, I mean, that's his job. But you drive that long to work, you know, I'm a truck driver, you know. I'm truly the Lord's servant. I will be serving him where he calls me to do it. Sounds kind of self-evident, but, you know, a lot of people don't. Would walk around in McDonald's uniform bragging about all their benefits and their great retirement plan when they never even worked there. It'd be crazy. But how many people name the name of Jesus Christ as their master and they don't serve him? And they're really missing out, because this present world for a servant of Jesus Christ is just my training ground. This is equipping me for what's to come. That's the message of Isaiah and so many other prophets when he says in verse 5, O house of Jacob, come, let us walk in the light of the Lord. This is an appeal. It's like a plea to God's people from Isaiah. It's like interjected in the midst of this incredible scene. It's like, oh, house of Jacob, come on, let's walk in light of what the Lord has shown us. It's walk in light of the Lord. That means to order my life in accordance to God's truth and his ways. To make his plea to the house of Jacob is a common expression you'll find used by Isaiah and is seen by many as a subtle rebuke to the nation of Israel. Jacob was the old carnal man. who followed his own ways before he was broken, and his name was changed to Israel, a name that means ruled by God. The people of Isaiah's day were anything but ruled by God. They had many other earthly gods who ruled them. And so the true and living God had forsaken them. For you have forsaken your people, verse 6 says, the house of Jacob, because they were filled with eastern ways. They are soothsayers like the Philistines, and they are pleased with the children of foreigners. Their land is also full of silver and gold. There's no end to their treasures. Their land is also full of horses, and there's no end to their chariots. Their land is also full of idols. They worship the work of their own hands that their own fingers have made. People bow down. Each man humbles himself. Therefore, do not forgive them. So you read this, and it's not like it says that God had forsaken his people, but he had not forsaken them and left them desolate, at least not yet. He forsook them in the midst of their, you know, prosperity. They were prospering in a worldly sense. He just left them to their own. He stopped, you know, trying to reason with them and left them to their own demise. Okay, follow the path of that worldly prosperity to where it's going to lead you. They were practicing pagan rituals as part of their day-to-day life. That's just how they were. I pulled another article last week, and the Fox News host Jesse Waters invited a medium on his show to discern the country's political future. This is a guy who took over Tucker Carlson's spot. Okay, this isn't just some local news guy. This guy is like Jesse Waters prime time. It's like major Fox News show. Hosted so-called English psychic Paula Roberts pulling tarot cards for Donald Trump and claiming that it predicted a sense of loss for 2024. This is tarot card reader Roberts, identified as a clairvoyant, a paranormal investigator, ghost hunter, according to her website. This was all on Fox News as, you know, a segment. Now, former medium, she's a Christian now, Jen Niza. She explained that the cardboard, those little pictures and those cards, you know, they offer no insight by themselves, she said. But that purported information psychics obtain, they obtain through channeling demonic spirits. This woman was part of this. A tool of divination is one that's actually accessing the demonic realm. So this is someone who was on Fox News having the show on one of the most popular shows on Fox News. She, of course, cited Deuteronomy 18, verses 10 through 12, that prohibits witchcraft, divination, and is detestable amongst God's people. What she said is, she said, in broadcasting such a practice during prime time, she said Fox News risks picking the curiosity of their viewers to dabble in those things and effectively encouraging people to enter into demonic communication. She also said, this woman who used to be involved in this for years and then got saved, she also said that the lighthearted tone, the way that they pull this off on Jesse Waters' segment, implied that such practices don't need to be taken seriously, which she warned is also potentially dangerous. Those who think divination and other occult practices are a form of entertainment are being deceived by what she said was smoke and mirrors. It's another deception that Satan uses. There's nothing funny about it. God condemns it. If Satan can get you to think that it's nothing and it's fun and entertaining, then he gets you involved, she said, and he starts planting seeds and he gets you interested. He gets you away from God because you're not looking at this show that you like. You're looking at this guy that you like. You're looking at this psychic and deceiving people into thinking occult activity is no big deal. The devil then can do blatant, life-altering effects and open demonic doors and bring people again into bondage of darkness and demonic oppression. So this isn't just some backroom place in some small town. Again, this is our media, prime time, promoting this. How many people, I don't even watch it, but you know, you read that and you think, how many people, obviously it's a popular show, millions of people watch it. And think, wow, oh, maybe I should go, you know, to this medium or whatever. And, you know, that's a result of the new age that came flooding into our country about 50, 60 years ago. I mean, there's nothing new about it. You read this, it's, you know, it's ancient occultism, something the Jews were absorbed in when God left them to their own destruction. Satan wanted to destroy them. It had nothing better than to destroy that nation. And he wants the same for our nation. And then that, along with rampant materialism described in verse 7. There's the land's full of silver and gold and treasures and horses and chariots, fed by greed, covetousness, inevitably leads to idolatry, spoken of in verses 8 and 9, where now they're worshiping the work of their own hands, that which their fingers made, little gadgets, trinkets, material objects, that became their god. They bow down and humble themselves to those gods. In other words, they inconvenience themselves, sacrifice their time and money for that stuff, but not for God. Therefore, they are not forgiven, verse 9 says. It's a basic description of how the unsaved world operates apart from God. The description of the sinful idolatry that people devolve into when they forsake the truth is just showing, you see, example after example here in the Bible. So here the question in a prophecy like this is, how does the transformation from that, the materialism, occultism, you know, the idolatry, how does the transformation from that to this glorious kingdom age, how does that take place? How does a corrupt world given over to idols turn into a righteous, peaceful reign of the Lord Jesus Christ? How does that take place? That's what's described next regarding the spiritual cleansing that is going to take place during what's called the 7-year tribulation period. Verse 10, enter into the rock and hide in the dust from the terror of the Lord and the glory of his majesty. The lofty looks of man shall be humbled. The haughtiness of men shall be bowed down, and the Lord alone shall be exalted in that day. For the day of the Lord of hosts shall come upon everything proud and lofty, upon everything lifted up, and it shall be brought low. Upon all the cedars of Lebanon that are high and lifted up, upon all the oaks of Bashan, upon all the high mountains, and upon all the hills that are lifted up, upon every high tower, upon every fortified wall, upon all the ships of Tarshish, and upon all the beautiful sloops. The loftiness of man shall be bowed down, the haughtiness of men shall be brought low, the Lord alone shall be exalted in that day, but the idols he shall utterly abolish. They shall go into the holes of the rocks and into the caves of the earth from the terror of the Lord and the glory of his majesty when he arises to shake the earth mightily. Now, the language here that's used describes an earth that is full of rebellion to God. Every other word you'll notice is speaking of the pride and the haughtiness of people. And he's bringing down the lofty looks and people be humbled, the haughtiness of men all the way through this. That is what consumes the earth when God judges it. You think of how many things today have the word pride attached to them. There's a whole Pride Month celebrated in just about every nation around the world every June. Pride season is a term used in Canada for all the pride events that take place from June through September. I guess it gets too cold to march around without clothes on in the winter, but you know, that's what it is there. It's the whole summer, and that's what it is in a lot of places. This is describing the judgment that's going to come upon that haughtiness and pride of humanity that will eventually consume the earth. The Lord alone will be exalted in that day, verse 11 says. The day of the Lord of hosts, verse 12. Now, there's many references. There's a few here, but many references to that day. Mostly it's referred to as the day of the Lord. You see that in multiple verses here in prophetic scripture of the Old Testament. It's not speaking simply a 24-hour day, the day of the Lord, but it's a term used frequently here in the Old Testament for the future consummation of this present age and the ushering in of the kingdom age. That whole time period is the day of the Lord. as those living, those of us living at the end of this age, the church age, it's been 2,000 years just about. The church age has been going on. We have a lot further revelation and insight into the day of the Lord than those of Isaiah's day 2,700 years ago. According to the full counsel of prophetic scripture, the day of the Lord begins with the rapture of the church. That will end the church age and begin the day of the Lord. People will still get saved after the church age during the 7-year tribulation period. The gospel will be preached, and probably one of the greatest revivals ever will take place at that time. But they will not be the church. Just as Old Testament saints who trusted and served God according to the amount of revelation they had received, they will be resurrected, glorified with the Lord one day as well. But they are not the church either. The church age began with the first coming of Jesus Christ, technically on the day of Pentecost in Acts 2, when a new temple was created. You and I, spirit-filled believers, 1 Corinthians 6, you and I are the temple of the living God through the indwelling Holy Spirit. It's not a building. It is believers who are indwelt by the Holy Spirit. You are the temple of the Lord. The church is referred to as the bride of Christ, the Messiah, and one day he will take his bride to be with him, and the day of the Lord will begin. That's when God will personally break into this earthly scene to prepare this presently rebellious earth for the coming 1,000 years of his son's reign. People will try to hide from the judgment that will come upon the earth, as verse 19 is speaking of, hiding under rocks and trying to hide from the terror of the Lord, the glory of his majesty. It's like, good luck, dude. You know, when then he arises to shake the earth mightily, it says twice in verse 19. And then in verses 20 through 22, it says, in that day, a man will cast away his idols of silver, his idols of gold, which they made each for himself to worship, to the moles and bats, to go into the clefts of the rocks and into the crags of the rugged rocks from the terror of the Lord and the glory of his majesty when he arises to shake the earth mightily. The language here and in other prophetic passages is of a planet-wide earthquake, or earthquakes, most likely. If you've ever been in an earthquake, it's a pretty helpless feeling. Imagine this whole building starting to shake, and what do? You don't know. It comes out of nowhere. You don't know what to do. We experienced several earthquakes when we were living in California. One, I was laying on the ground reading the newspaper on a Sunday morning, and it hit, and it was a jolt and threw me off the ground almost a foot. I just, boosh, you know, as would have, like, whoa, you know. Imagine that just coming upon you. I thought, man, it must have been a huge earthquake. It was actually a real small one. But we were a mile and a half from the epicenter, so it was really strong. That's why the small one under New York City was a jolt. It felt like an explosion. I know what that's like. There were others we felt that were 80, 100 miles away that were really big, and we felt them like they were right below us. One went on for about 2 minutes. I was watching out the window, and it looked like a whole yard was having waves in it like that. It was the most crazy thing, trees and everything. And you're just going, there's nowhere to go. So it's a picture here. These people are trying to hide, run away from things. The whole planet is going to be shaken, pretty intense. That's the picture here. People helpless, nowhere to hide, to flee to. Verse 22 is another interjection by Isaiah to the people of his day that have nothing to do with those who will be judged like this by the Lord. Sever yourselves from such a man whose breath is in his nostrils, for of what account is he, Isaiah says. Whether it was in the coming judgment that was going to fall upon their nation, about 100 years after Isaiah prophesied, and there's near fulfillment, there's far fulfillment, and you have to discern what's being spoken of. This, obviously, most of this has not taken place, but they were judged, their whole nation, by the Babylonians almost 100 years after this. And so whether it's severing yourself from those in his day or severing ourselves from those around us today, is coming judgment that's going to fall upon the world. Sever yourself is a warning. you know, before it's too late. We, of course, we have fuller revelation of this. And so, you know, you read this passage here and we find a fulfillment of this in Revelation chapter 6. So let's turn there and we'll just finish this off in that passage. Revelation 6 is where a lot of this comes together from Isaiah chapter 2. Right at the beginning of the tribulation period, there's what's called the seal judgments, and those will be opened. We sing the song, "Who is worthy? Who is worthy to open the seals?" Well, Jesus is, and he opens these seals that unleash these judgments. And there's war that takes place, and there's famine that takes place. But then you get down to verse 12 of Revelation 6. And he says, "I looked when he opened the sixth seal, and behold, there was a great earthquake, and the sun became black as sackcloth of hair, and the moon became like blood, and the stars of heaven fell to the earth as a fig tree drops its late figs when it is shaken by a mighty wind. Then the sky receded as a scroll when it is rolled up, and every mountain and island was moved out of its place." So you see where there's going to be this whole reconfiguration of the crust of the earth. The kings of the earth, the great men, the rich men, you know, the Jeff Bezos and, you know, all these, you know, Mark Zuckerbergs and Elon Musk, these people, commanders, mighty men, every slave, doesn't matter, it's indiscriminate. Every slave, every free man, you know, nobody is going to be able to run from what's going to take place in this shaking of the earth. Hid themselves in the rocks, in the caves in the rocks. It's that reference there to Isaiah chapter 2. And they said to the mountains and the rocks, "Fall on us and hide us from the face of him who sits on the throne and from the wrath of the Lamb, for the great day of his wrath has come, and who is able to stand?" Again, this takes place in the tribulation period. Now, there are those who they're called mid-trib or post-trib, and they say, well, the church is going to go through the tribulation period. This is a good cross-reference to take them to, because this isn't simply generally the wrath of God. This is the wrath of the Lamb that's going to be poured out on a rebellious world. Now, if Jesus is going to pour his wrath out on his bride, then that would make him a wife beater, right? You know, so I just tell people and they scratch their head and walk away. It's like they're calling, you know, they're hide us from the face of him who sits on the throne, from the wrath of the Lamb. That's who's bringing this judgment. It is his wrath that's coming down. The great day of his wrath has come. Who is able to stand? And so doubtful that the church is going to be, you know, under his wrath, pouring it out on his bride. I doubt it. But some people like to argue and, you know, then argue with him. But, you know, these are things to come. And Isaiah's going to keep going on with this prophecy. We'll see when we get to chapter 3 next time. So, Father, we thank you, Lord, that we can have a glimpse of what's ahead, that we can be spared of these things, Lord, most especially as we read them. And Lord, it's frightening, and it should just give us a greater urgency for those that we love to tell them and to warn them and to try and get the gospel to as many people as possible. That's why we'll sit here on a Friday night and come and fire up the equipment. We thank you, Lord, that we have the ability to transmit this word. I know it's going into prisons, several of them right now. Men listen, they write to us. I know it's going to people far and wide. I know people from out of state who love Friday nights. And they write and say, or they'll text or whatever it is. And praise God for that. And thank you so much for watching. Send us prayer requests, because it's a great night of prayer. But Lord, we're so thankful to be able to do what we're doing right here, to have the freedom to do that. And I pray we can retain those freedoms here in our nation, God, that those wouldn't be taken away, Lord. We could even have greater freedom. And Lord, give us this, if we're going to be here, Lord, then please give us the freedom to get the word out and to tell as many people as possible, so they don't have to be in this place at that time when all of this takes place, God. We love you, Lord. We can't wait to be there. It's going to be glorious, God. But while we're here, we want to tell as many people as possible. So, Father, just show us the best way to do that and equip us and give us the power, Lord, by your strength. Love you and praise you in Jesus' name. Amen.

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Until next time, press toward the goal for the prize of the upward call of God in Christ Jesus.

Diets come and go. Grapefruit diets. Mood rings. Furbies. Fidget spinners. For a while, everybody talks about them. Then they end up in a drawer, a yard sale, or one of those strange boxes in the garage nobody wants to open. But the message this station shares isn't a fad. God's love has never needed a trend cycle. His truth doesn't expire. The hope of Jesus doesn't wear out or need a newer version next summer. That's why WTSWLP keeps showing up with a message that still matters. Songs that point hearts back to Him. Encouragement for ordinary days. Truth for moments when life feels anything but steady. The way we share it can change, but the good news is still the good news. God loves you. He cares for you. And His grace is still changing lives. From WTSWLP, the sustaining word.

0: The devil continues to propagate the lie that we evolved from the ooze, and nothing could be further from the truth, as we hear from our teacher, Mike McIntosh.
1: We did not come from a bunch of knuckle draggers. We did not come from an evolution of the monkeys into Cro-Magnon or Pro-Magnon cave people. We were made in the image and the likeness of our Creator. And only a lie from hell would permeate our education systems to suppress the truth that a man raised from the dead, and that you have the right from the Creator to have that power residing in you and the ability to think and reason as the kingdom of heaven does, more than the kingdom of this world.

0: every marvelous truth we find in Scripture, you can be sure that the enemies of heaven will develop a powerful lie, not only with the origin of man, but also in the crucial case of the divinity of Jesus. This principle is very much in evidence. To order the accusation that Jesus was only a spirit and not a true human being, Paul clearly explains that the physical body of Jesus actually died. Jesus suffered death fully as a human, so we could be certain that he had died in our place. Aside from this fantastic replacement, we would certainly be doomed and condemned to eternity without God's goodness. In today's study, we find Paul summarizing the gospel and expanding on the theme of the heritage of Jesus and the open door that exists for Jews and Gentiles alike to receive grace and forgiveness. Get ready for an encouraging study with our teacher, Mike McIntosh, as we conclude the message, The Whole World Guilty Before God, here now on Chapter and Verse.
1: Why can we say, I really love that movie, and you'll go out and be an evangelist for Tom Cruise and Mission Impossible, but for the Lord Jesus Christ, who's raised from the dead? You'll go out and tell where there's a great concert going on somewhere at the House of Blues, but to say, hey, we're having a night of worship. Nah, it's, okay. But if the pastor paid $10,000 or $50,000 to have that band there, that band draws Christians that are church hoppers. Our hearts can be manipulated even in Christianity. You need to always have a Bible in your iPad, your iPhone, or anything else that you can always go to the Word of God in your glove box. If you stop somewhere and there's an accident, if you need to console someone that you know is in the hospital, that it is feeding you and feeding you, and you begin to get the mind of the Lord, the fullness of the Godhead. So let's turn to Colossians, a very simple little statement. It's just to the right of Romans, goes to Ephesians, and then Philippians. And somebody asked me once if that was Filipinos, and I said, no, it's Philippians. It's two different areas. But would you go to the first chapter? It's only two pages, Colossians chapter 1, verse 8, and follow me. Talking about God giving Jesus the power to give you an entrance into eternity and his kingdom. Verse 9. For this reason, we also, since the day we heard it, we do not cease to pray for you and to ask that you may be filled with knowledge of his will. I want to know his will. I want his knowledge and spiritual understanding. Lord, I want spiritual understanding. I want to see through walls. I want to be able to see if a person's lying to me. I want to discern truth that you may walk worthy of the Lord. I don't want to walk worthy of the world and slink around in slinky clothes. And I want to be worthy of God in modesty, fully pleasing him, being fruitful in every good work, and increasing in the knowledge of God, strengthened with all might according to his glorious power, for all patience and long-suffering with joy, giving thanks to the Father who has qualified us to be partakers of the inheritance of the saints in the light. We can partake of a kingdom that is so gorgeous, and we can't get to it in these bodies. But we will be partakers with the people we love that we know that they're already there. And what do? We are strengthened, giving thanks to the Father. See, we're thankful people. He's qualified us to be partakers of the inheritance. He has delivered us from the power of darkness. Yahoo, it's over with. Old bars have no draw to me anymore. Going into clubs, getting drunk, go dancing or whatever in the world. It's nothing the matter with doing that, but you do it in excess, you're going to get in trouble with yourself. But he has delivered us from the power. Darkness can't draw us in to go gambling in Vegas and waste our money. He's conveyed us. It's already transpired. The passport has been issued. Your identity is conveyed us into the kingdom of the Son of his love, in whom we have redemption through his blood. We have the forgiveness of our sins. And he, Jesus, is the image of the invisible God, the firstborn over all creation. For by him, Jesus, all things were created that are in heaven, that are on earth, that are visible, that are invisible, whether they be thrones or kingdoms or dominions or principalities or powers. All things were created through him and for him. And he is before all things, and in him all things consist. He is the head of the body. The pastor is not. The church, who is the beginning, the firstborn from the dead, that in all things he may have preeminence. And we want to give preeminence in this church to Jesus Christ and in each of our hearts. Give him the preeminence. For it pleased the Father that in him all the fullness should dwell, and by him to reconcile all things to himself by him, whether they are things on this earth or things that are out in heaven, having made peace through the blood of his cross. And you, and you, and you say, and me. I'll say, and you, and you say, and me. And you? Yeah, it's you. Who once were alienated and enemies in your mind by wicked works, yet now he has reconciled you in the body of his flesh through death to present you holy and blameless above reproach in his sight. If indeed you continue in the faith, remember they knew God and turned from the faith. Grounded, remember last week the word established, grounded and steadfast, you're not moved away from the hope of the gospel which you heard, which was preached to every creature under heaven, of which I, Paul, became a minister. Now, chapter 2, look at verse 9. Verse 6, as you therefore have received Jesus Christ as the Lord, he challenges us, so walk in him, rooted and built up in him, established in the faith as you have been taught, abounding in it with thanksgiving. Beware lest anyone cheat you. See, suppression of the truth. Is somebody you're living with suppressing you? Are there television shows that are your favorite that are suppressing the ability for you to be a brighter person? Beware lest anyone cheat you through philosophy and empty deceit, according to the traditions of men, according to the basic principles of this world, and not according to Christ. For in him dwells all the fullness of the Godhead bodily, and you are complete in him, who is the head of all principality and power. God has visible assets. He has visible attributes. They are clearly seen. You choose if you want to ignore them or to embrace them. You choose if you want to be a spiritual woman or a shady woman. You choose if you're going to be a godly man or you're going to fear man. You're either going to stand for his righteousness or you're going to fall for all the unrighteousness in the world around you. Beware of those that would deceive you. Paul knew what he was talking about to the Romans. It was around the world, this sin. He's talking to his prior populations knew of creation because he said, for since the creation of the world, visible things of God are seen, because although they knew God, verse 21, they did not glorify him. So we did not come from a bunch of knuckle draggers. We did not come from an evolution of the monkeys into Cro-Magnon or Pro-Magnon cave people. We were made in the image and the likeness of our Creator. And only a lie from hell would permeate our education systems to suppress the truth that a man raised from the dead. And that you have the right from the Creator to have that power residing in you and the ability to think and reason as the kingdom of heaven does more than the kingdom of this world. In a broader sense, planet Earth is a gulag like the Russian gulags that Alexander Solzhenitsyn wrote about in the Gulag Archipelago. We are all prisoners of a fallen being on planet Earth. And for some reason, it is the gospel of Jesus Christ and his disciples that are light bearers of truth that allow the Earth to not be totally destroyed and taken over by this ruthless, evil creature. They knew God. They chose in their mind. They were intellectual people. They decided that lust of the flesh was more. When they knew God, they made a choice. We're going to go downhill instead of uphill. Here's the spiral. We're the most important part of creation, but we're never told that. Break on the news. You are the most important part of... No, they give us riots, shooting, wars, muggings, rapes. There's a criminal on every street and behind every car. Fear, fear, fear. All the movies are about cops and investigating crimes. Fear, fear, fear. God has not given us the spirit of fear, but he's given us love, power, and a sound mind. Why would God create in 6 days the heavens and the earth and all the animals and the stars and say, let there be light, and there is light, and all the oceans and everything? He ended on the seventh day to take a rest, but he said, and it is good. Everything he did was good. There wasn't a flaw in his plan. And then take millions of years for evolution for the human being. You know, I can't do this very well. I've never done one before, so I'm going to let it happen over a few million years. So you monkeys, you figure it out, okay? And then you'll be related to them somehow. Can you believe that reasoning? It takes more faith to believe in monkeys' uncles and monkey business than it does that there's a God. That takes a lot of faith to think that a primordial ooze came and, phew, I couldn't even let my mind go there. God created you. You're a woman because God created you a woman. You're a man because God created you a man. So you need to act it and live it. These people did not. The devil had so corrupted Rome that they lost their identity. God says their hearts became foolish. They became hardened, reprobate. They became dark. There were no reasoning forces. We live among beings just like this today that control everything. And they simply want to mar the image of God. You are the image of God. You're not an ex this or an ex that. Or I'm on the recovery road from this. You've been saved by the blood of Jesus Christ. And he has given you the power to resurrect from the dead. He can help you in any problem you have. Think more highly in the spirit. The only part of life and creation that is made in his image is you. So to mar God's image, two great things the devil could do. And notice it said right there in verse 25, therefore God also gave them up. They became corruptible. In verse 25, who exchanged the truth of God for the lie. And they began to worship four-footed animals, birds in the air, fish in the sea, and creeping things. And many of you girls have dated creeps before. You understand what he's talking about here. The low life. They keep going in numbers and words down. Birds, very high. Animals, down, lower. And even creepy things or slithery things, snakes. That man has fallen so low that they'll worship snakes and rats and cows and wooden idols. But the living God is pulsating with love for all of us. And yet we do not glorify him, nor are we thankful. And this is how a nation goes in to an irrecoverable spiral. By the devil, evolution is a put down on creation. Suppression of truth, you cannot have creation. You cannot have selective creation. You cannot have the Bible in the classroom. Suppression of truth. Suppression of truth. They will stand before our Father's mighty throne and give an account of themselves for all the boys and girls that they led astray. Why in the world does the governor of California have the right to pass a law and push it through the school districts that are billions and billions of dollars bankrupt, that starting at kindergarten, children have to be taught about homosexuality and lesbianism? Tell me why. Because the Christian community is asleep and enjoying the pleasures of this world. That's why. They are not standing up and letting their shining lights come out. They're not standing up and saying, hold it, stop, not in our school district. You have the power to impeach every school board member. But how do we do it now? You need to wake up to the fact there's a war going on, and those of us who have been fighting it are tired. And you need to be righteous men. Not limp-wristed men, not endorsing the things that are politically correct, but they're foul in the eyes of the living God. You need to stand for righteousness and speak out for it. Because if we, the salt that are to bring savor to every community, we lose our savor, Jesus said himself, we are good for nothing. Nothing. You have a responsibility. But if you don't take the responsibility, you will answer as much as the people that are on the other side will answer. So I encourage you, what is stopping your mind from reasoning that I want more of him and less of this? God, I just want to know you. I want to hear you. I want to see you. I want to understand you. I want to walk with you and talk with you. I want to serve you. What do I do? You don't think he's not going to draw close to you? The Bible says, draw near to God, and God will draw near to you. That's right. I'm not here telling you stories. It better be my life. I've seen him. I've heard him. I've watched him in my own family the last 4 years. I've cried with him. I've begged him. And he said that his grace is sufficient. I don't need to worry about anyone or anything. Paul is telling us in closing a truth that is so deep that the implosion of the Roman Empire was that people began to worship the creature more than they did the Creator. And in doing that, professing to be wise, they became fools, and they changed the glory of the incorruptible God into images of animals and four-footed beasts and creeping things. Therefore, God, he just gave up. God gave them up to uncleanness. It's a sign that the end of the age is here. He gave them freedom for the lusts of their hearts to dishonor their bodies. This is the only body I have. I really work hard at keeping it up. But I can dishonor it over lust and putting that lust in the wrong place? No. Their hearts, it's in the heart to dishonor their bodies among themselves, who exchanged the truth of God for the lie. They worship and serve the creature, evolution, the animals, Environmental Protection Agency. Oh, you can't build there because there might be that whatever. We're not sure what it is, but it could be there. Yeah, got it. We're worshiping that as opposed to putting in a home that'll help pregnant teenage women. No, they serve the creature. They serve. The creature tells them how to pass their laws more so than the Creator, to bless a community who is blessed forever. Amen. For this reason, and this is it, God gave them up to vile passions. For even their women exchanged the natural use for it as against nature, and likewise also the men, leaving the natural use of the woman, burned in their lust for one another. Men with men, committing what is shameful, receiving in themselves the penalty of their error, which was due. In themselves, something tears their body down. And even as they did not like to retain God in their knowledge, God gave them over to a debased mind, a reprobate mind, otherwise one that can no longer reason and choose right from wrong. If you're caught in this lifestyle, I beg you, call out to God. Only he can redeem you. If you have friends and you're endorsing this lifestyle, I'm talking eternal values here and eternal friendships, not just 20 years in San Diego or 15. You have to show your love to your children by saying no. They have to have boundaries. They have to have absolutes. And what a great absolute for the human mind to know that there is a Creator that put us together and gave us 70 years to live among other people and to find the answer to life and live it and share it with other people like a bee going from plant to plant to get the pollen. And that there is a God who loves you so much you cannot fathom. No human eye has ever seen, no human mind has ever understood, no human ear has ever heard the things that God has prepared for those people that love him. I want to put my eggs in that basket. I don't want to put them in a selfish body that's full of lust to give me a few seconds of pleasure. No. Stand up and reason with God and get an eternal perspective because God comes at a time and says, I've tried so hard to show you in so many ways I'm here. I am turning you over to a reprobate heart. It will be hardened because you want unrighteousness in verse 29, sexual immorality, wickedness, covetousness, maliciousness, full of envy, murder, deceit, backbiters. You hate me. You're violent. You're proud. You're boasters. You're inventors of evil things. You're go ahead. You're undiscerning. You're untrustworthy. You're unloving. You're unforgiving. You're unmerciful. And you know who, knowing the righteous judgment of God, they know that there's a God who will judge, that those who do these things are deserving of death. They not only continue doing them, but also approve of those who practice them. Endorsement of a lifestyle. Therefore, you're inexcusable, O man, whoever you are, who judge, for in whatever judge another, you condemn yourself. For you who judge, practice the same things. He's talking to the Christians. And I can say, I think very straightforward, that the heterosexuals have more problems than the homosexuals because they think that they're straights and they can do it anytime they want. Being a Christian or non-Christian, they'll never answer, yes, you will. And when you get an STD as a Christian, and maybe it's gone too far, you better realize the judgment has come to you. You must be a holy woman and a holy man. And you must be thankful that God has saved your soul. And you must give him glory. You need to stand with Paul because we live in a Rome of our own. And there's only a handful. And this handful is going to end up in the arenas with the Lions and the Bears. And I'm not talking Chicago Bears and Detroit Lions. These are going to be brave people. But as we leave this introduction now into the second chapter, God now shows us how to look. Now that we can begin reasoning, how do we look at things in this world? And then it'll take us up to chapter 5, where he starts building blocks inside of us. And he'll be reasoning with you. And he'll ask you questions. And you're going to say, well, how do I answer that? Oh, then chapter 6 and 7 is going to come along. And you're going to see that every one of us are the same. We have a battle going on inside. We don't do the good things that we should. And we don't stop doing the bad things that we should stop. We're doing the opposite. We realize there's a law in our flesh. We're all under this. But when we thank God, thankfulness, through Jesus Christ, we realize there is therefore now no condemnation for those that are in Christ Jesus. At that point, you quit trying to be a Christian, you quit trying to be religious, you quit trying to please everybody, and you realize that it's his death, burial, and resurrection that has given me the forgiveness power to live the life that no man can live. And you're going to soar. I'll do my best to keep up with it if you'll do yours.
0: The whole world guilty before God has been the topic of our study together with Mike McIntosh here on CNV. And even though we are all guilty of sin, we all have the same grace afforded to each one of us through faith in God's Son, Jesus Christ. 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This is where you'll find information about Horizon Missions and churches around the world. 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
1: Today's Wisdom for Women is Proverbs 17, verse 9. He who covers a transgression seeks love, but he who repeats a matter separates friends. What does that mean? It means it is easy to love someone who finds it easy to love us. So, if you want to be loved, be lovable. Look for the best in others because it brings out the best in others. On the other hand, most of us know people who have something bad to say.
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3: 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And on today's edition of The Word for Today, Pastor Chuck continues his message, The Word of the Lord Endures Forever, as we pick up in 1 Peter chapter 1, verse 25. And now, with today's study, here's Pastor Chuck.
4: We've been redeemed, not with corruptible things that are going to pass away, silver and gold, but with the precious blood of Jesus Christ. I've been born again, not with the corruptible seed, but the incorruptible, the Word of God, which lives and abides forever. Jesus said, heaven and earth will pass away, but my words will never pass away. The universe is gradually wearing down. The sun is giving off 1,200,000 tons of mass every second. Gradually wearing down. That is irrecoverable mass. One day the sun's going to flicker and die. Maybe it will go into a supernova first, flare and die. They estimate another 15, 20 billion years, and the sun's going to have had it. That's all right. The Word of God will still be around. I'll still be around because I've been born by the Word of God into this incorruption, this new life, this eternal life.

0: Heaven and earth will pass away. My word, Jesus said, will never pass away. I've been born by that word of God, that word which abides forever. The flesh, all flesh is as grass. That is, it's going to perish. It's going to, like the flower, it's going to wither and die. But the word of the Lord endures forever. And this is the word which by the gospel is preached unto you. Hey, we've got something. We've got hold of something here that's eternal. Something that's going to last forever. And I have been born again by that into this eternal life. Wherefore, laying aside all malice and all guile and all hypocrisy and all envying and all evil speaking, set these things aside. We're to love one another with a pure heart fervently. Set aside the envying, the hypocrisy, the guile, the evil speaking. And as newborn babes, desire the sincere milk of the word that you may grow thereby. If so be that you have tasted that the Lord is gracious. There are so many people who desire sensationalism. They desire the hot fudge sundaes. And you can see them advertising the spiritual hot fudge sundaes in the papers every Sunday, you know. Come and see. Come and taste the hot fudge. You know, delicious, and ours is more exciting than anybody else's. Guaranteed to scintillate your senses, get you excited emotionally. You don't grow by that, though. That's the problem. You see, it may taste good, it may be exciting to eat, but it isn't nourishing. It doesn't strengthen you. It has very little value when the real testing comes. You'll find yourself weak and anemic. But if you have partaken of the word of God and you know from the word God is good, God is gracious, then when the trials come, you're strengthened by that word and that knowledge of the goodness and the graciousness of God. So desire the sincere milk of the word that you might grow thereby, just like a new baby. And how I love to see these new babes in Christ. These people have just been born again by the Spirit recently. How I love to see them devouring the word. The word of God going out, desire the sincere milk of the word that you may grow thereby. It's the word of God that feeds you, that develop spiritual growth. You cannot grow spiritually apart from the Word of God. Now, I'd like to emphasize that. You can only experience spiritual growth through the Word. It is the food that feeds the spiritual man. And apart from the Word of God, you cannot experience real spiritual growth. You can experience spiritual excitement through experiences and sensationalism. But you cannot experience real growth. That takes the Word of God. So desire the sincere milk of the Word that you may grow as newborn babes. If so be, you've tasted that the Lord is gracious, the Lord to whom coming as unto a living stone, disallowed indeed of men, but chosen of God and precious. It's interesting to me. Here's big old rough Peter, the fisherman. I mean, he's just as tough as nails. You know, he's ready for anything, ready for a fight. You want to fight? You know, you want to take Jesus? Man, he draws his sword and he starts to flail. You know, I mean, he's ready for it. You know, odds against him, all these soldiers, hey, he'll see it out, you know. Tough, rough guy. And what seems to be his favorite word when he gets... You know, he's a marshmallow when you come around the things of the Spirit. His favorite word is precious. Now, that's not a word for a big, tough guy, you know, precious. I love the way the Lord makes marshmallows out of some of these jocks, you know. Just, it's beautiful to me. And so, all the way through, you'll find Peter using this word precious. I think that's precious. So coming to Jesus, to whom as we come to him, as unto the living stone, though disallowed indeed of men, but he is chosen of God, and he is precious, the precious blood of Jesus Christ. Now, Jesus is referred to as the stone. In the book of Deuteronomy, chapter 32, the Song of Moses, God is referred to there as a rock, and the gods of the heathen as rocks. Their rock is not as our rock, he said. And there are references to God as a rock. In the book of Daniel, in the vision of or dream of Nebuchadnezzar, he saw this huge image that represented the kingdoms of man, beginning with the Babylonian kingdom and the succession of kingdoms through the Medo-Persian, the Grecian, the Roman, until this final world governing kingdom of 10 nations. He watched this great image until there came a rock, not cut with hands. And it smote this great image in its feet so that the whole image crumbled and the rock grew into a mountain that covered the earth. Now, when the Lord explained that dream to Nebuchadnezzar, the rock is the coming of Jesus Christ. He is the rock not cut with hands that will bring an end to the worldly governments and will establish God's kingdom that will cover the earth and never end. When Moses was taking the children of Israel through the wilderness and they cried for water, Moses took his rod and struck the rock according to the commandment of God, and water came forth. Now, Paul tells us that that rock that was with them in the wilderness was Christ. That rock smitten, that is, at the cross, whereby the water of life flows out unto man. Water was, they were dying, they were perishing of thirst in the wilderness, ready to die until the water flowed forth out of the rock, the water of life. They drank and they were sustained. Even so, we perishing in the wilderness of sin, ready to die, Jesus smitten for us. The water of life flows forth and we drink and we are saved. We have life. That's why the second time when they cried to Moses for water and he went into God and God said, speak to the rock and it'll bring forth water. But Moses, in his anger, went out and he said, must I smite this rock again to give you water? And he smote it the second time. And God said, Moses, that was a mistake that you're going to have to pay for. You see, the rock once smitten never needs to be smitten again. Jesus doesn't have to die again. He doesn't have to be crucified again. Once smitten, all you have to do to receive the water of life is to speak to the rock. Just call upon Jesus Christ. So here he says, coming now to this stone, this living stone that was disallowed by the builders. That is, Jesus was rejected by the Jews as the Messiah, but yet he was chosen of God and precious. Now you also, as living stones, are built up as a spiritual house, the church, a spiritual house. You are a holy priesthood. We'll be called a royal priesthood soon, but here a holy priesthood to offer up spiritual sacrifices acceptable to God by Jesus Christ. Now, what are the spiritual sacrifices that we offer up? You remember in the 51st Psalm, even David had a hint. He said, sacrifices and offerings thou wouldest not, or thou delightest not in. Another psalm, he said, sacrifices and offerings thou wouldest not, but a body thou hast prepared me. In Psalm, I think it's 89, in reference to Jesus. But in Psalm 51, sacrifice and offering you take no delight in, but the sacrifices of God are a broken spirit. And a broken spirit and a contrite heart thou wilt not despise. So he speaks of a spiritual sacrifice, a broken spirit before the Lord. Then in the book of Hebrews, chapter 13, let us then offer unto God the sacrifice of praise, even the fruit of our lips unto him. So the spiritual sacrifices that we offer to God are our praises unto him. Coming before him with a broken heart, offering our praises to God. As a priest, I have access. And that was the thing of the priesthood. He had access to God. And as a priest, a holy priesthood that I have, as a child of God, I can offer spiritual sacrifices. I can come to God and worship him and praise him and offer him these spiritual sacrifices, the fruit of my lips unto him, which sacrifices are acceptable to God by Jesus Christ. If offered in Jesus' name, and offered through Jesus, they're acceptable. Wherefore, also it is contained in the scripture, behold, I lay in Zion a chief cornerstone, elect and precious. And he that believeth on him shall not be confounded or confused. Unto you, therefore, which believe, he is precious. But unto them which are disobedient, the stone which the builders disallowed, the same is made the head cornerstone. Now, this particular psalm no doubt impressed Peter pretty much, because when Peter was called before the council, in the fourth chapter of Acts, to answer for the miracle that was done to the lame man at the temple, Peter said, if we're examined today because of the good deed done to this impotent or lame man, judge ye, but we have done it in the name of Jesus Christ. Be it known unto you and all ye that dwell in Jerusalem, that by the name of Jesus Christ, this man stands here before you all. And he is the stone, Peter said, which was set of not by you builders. But he's the same has become the chief cornerstone, and neither is there salvation in any other. Now, there is in the psalm this reference, a messianic reference to the Messiah, Psalm 118, of the stone which was set of not by the builders becoming the chief cornerstone, the work of the Lord. A prophecy concerning Jesus Christ, a prophecy that he would be disallowed or rejected by the religious leadership. But yet God has ordained that he should be the chief cornerstone. And of course, he is that chief cornerstone upon which the church is built. Jesus said, upon this rock I will build my church. What rock? Peter's confession, thou art the Christ, the Son of the living God. The church has been built on that chief cornerstone. Jesus Christ is the Messiah, the Son of the living God. Now, there is a story that in the building of Solomon's temple, the stones were all quarried away from the temple site and brought to the temple site. They were quarried and actually chiseled out so that they were built in such an interlocking way and chiseled out to such perfection that they used no mortar. The stones just set on each other without even the use of mortar being hewn out so accurately and carefully. And that as each stone came, those builders would just place it in the building, but no sound of hammer, trowel, or whatever went on in the building of the temple. That was all done in the quarry away from the temple. And the story goes that this one stone came, and the builders looked for it on the plans. They couldn't see where it fit into the building. And finally, they just tossed the thing over in the bushes, cast it aside. And when the temple was complete, they were missing this chief cornerstone. So they sent to the quarry, all right, we're ready now to for the ceremony. We want to put in the cornerstone and all and get this thing off. Where is the cornerstone? And the quarry foreman sent back and said, I sent it to you already. It's been marked off on my inventory. He said, well, it's not here. We don't have it. He said, well, I've already sent it. It's already gone, you know. And so some fellow went over in the bushes and found this stone that they had thrown away. And they realized, wow, this is the chief cornerstone of the whole building, the one that's been rejected. And so an interesting prophecy then, that experience, the prophecy of what would happen with the temple became the fulfillment with Jesus. The stone disallowed by the builders, but yet has become the chief cornerstone. And as Peter said, there's not salvation in any other, for there is no other name under heaven given among men whereby we must be saved. So, the twofold effect, though. He's made the head of the corner, but yet he is a stone of stumbling and a rock of offense unto those which stumble. Jesus is a cornerstone, the foundation upon which the church is built, but yet he is also a stumbling stone. The Jews stumble over him because of the crucifixion. They could not understand the Messiah being crucified, and so they stumbled over the stone. He became a rock of offense to them. Paul speaks of Christ crucified to the Greeks, foolishness, but to the Jews, an offense. But unto us which are saved, the power of God. And so he is a rock of offense, even to them which stumble at the word, being disobedient, whereunto also they were appointed. Now again, the idea of God's foreordination and election, and they were appointed unto this disobedience. But ye are a chosen generation. Jesus said, I have chosen you and ordained you that you should be my disciples. You are a royal priesthood. You are a holy nation. You are a people destined for a possession. That peculiar people is a poor translation. You know, then you go around with your eyes crossed and tongue hanging out, you know, and peculiar people. It's a bad translation. You are a people destined for a possession. The word in the Greek is possession. You are a people of the possession, or you are to possess the kingdom, destined to possess the kingdom of God, that you should show forth the praises of him who called you out of the darkness into his marvelous light. And so the purpose of God, that you should show forth the praises of God through your life, because God has called you out of darkness. When Jesus called Paul to go forth and preach the gospel as he is relating his experience of conversion unto King Agrippa, and he tells him of that call of God upon his heart, it was to open the eyes and to turn them from darkness to light, from the power of Satan to God, that they might receive the forgiveness of sins and the inheritance among them which are sanctified by faith in Jesus. Turn them. You have been delivered from the power of darkness. You've been redeemed from the power of darkness and brought into the glorious kingdom of light, wherein in times past you were not the people of God, but are now the people of God, which had not obtained mercy, but now you've obtained mercy. Time passed. You weren't one of God's children. Now you are. You hadn't received the mercy. Now you have. Dearly beloved, I beseech you, as strangers and pilgrims. Now he's talking about your relationship to the world. The Bible says, love not the world, neither the things that are in the world. He that hath the love of the world in his heart hath not the love of the Father. For all that is in the world, the lust of the flesh, the lust of the eye, the pride of life, is not of God, but it is a part of the whole worldly system. You are not of the world. You're a stranger, you're a pilgrim. As a stranger and a pilgrim, abstain from the fleshly lust. All that is of the world, the lust of the flesh, the lust of the eyes, over. Abstain from these fleshly lusts, which war against your soul. They would destroy you.
1: 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Join us again next time as Pastor Chuck continues his verse-by-verse study through the Bible. 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
0: May the Lord be with you, and may your life be an instrument in God's hand this week. May you have that unusual joy of realizing God's hand is upon my life and He has used me. May God help you to share His love with those that are still sitting in darkness. And may you experience the anointing of God's Spirit upon your life in a new and a very special way as He empowers you to do His work. In Jesus' name.

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2: Two kinds of science. This is Ken Ham, whose ministry has produced the family-friendly Answers Bible curriculum. People usually think about science as what we can learn about the natural world with the scientific method. But there are two kinds of science. Observational science fits our definition of science very well. It's done in the present and is directly testable, observable, and repeatable. But historical science is very different. It deals with the past, so it isn't directly testable, observable, or repeatable. You can't practice a scientific method on the past. So your worldview determines how you'll interpret that evidence. With creation evolution, the problem isn't the evidence. It's the interpretation of the evidence in relation to the past.
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1: One of the things that Jesus said is, in this series is, I am the law of Moses. And go, well, what's the big deal? Because it's from the Book of Mormon. It's not from the Bible. And when one of the writers was asking about, or one was asked about this, he said, well, Jesus could have said it. Well, yeah, then you could put anything in there, can't you? You could say, well, you know, Jesus said that, you know, the average height of men who are going to heaven will be 5'6", which happens to be my height. No, you can't put what you, if Jesus, if you're saying Jesus might have said it, then he didn't say it. He either said it or he didn't. Did Jesus say a lot of other words that aren't written in here? Absolutely he did. But we can't guess what he was going to say because the Holy Spirit has given to us the things we need of what he said. And we have to be careful with that. For Balaam, his desire was to become personally wealthy by making a business out of his service to God. And false teachers of today are very good at doing this. They speak out of both corners of their mouth at once. They suppress the truth in order to increase their income. And they're greedy, making the house of God a house of merchandise, just like Jesus confronted the Jewish religious people at the beginning of his ministry and at the end. The house of God is to be a place of prayer, of worship. You've made it a den of thieves, he said. And that's what Balaam was doing. How important was all this money? Well, it was pretty important to him because he went after it. How long did it last? Not long. Because in Numbers 31, verses 7 and 8, and they warred against the Midianites, just as the Lord commanded Moses, and they killed all the males. They killed the kings of Midian with the rest of the house who were killed, Evi, Rechem, Zur, Hur, and Reba, the five kings of Midian. Balaam, the son of Beor, they also killed with the sword. He was killed. So how long did he get to enjoy all that money? Is there pleasure in sin? Absolutely, or people wouldn't fall into it. But it's very short-lived, as we see here. And the way of greed, trying to profit off of God, you're not going to get away with it. That's what Judah's talking about with these false teachers. And the way of Cain was greed. Again, he was a for-profit prophet. Well, lastly, the last part of verse 11, and perished in the rebellion of Korah. The rebellion of Korah is found in Numbers chapter 16, and Korah was kind of this ringleader in a rebellion that also included Dathan and Abiram, and 250 others joined with them. And I'll just read Numbers 16 verses 1 through 3 for you. Now Korah, the son of Izhar, the son of Kohath, the son of Levi, with Dathan and Abiram, the sons of Eliab, and An, the son of Peleth, sons of Reuben, took men, and they rose up before Moses with some of the children of Israel, 250 leaders of the congregation, representatives of the congregation, men of renown. They gathered together against Moses and Aaron and said to them, "You take too much upon yourselves. For all the congregation is holy, every one of them, and the Lord is among them. Why then do you exalt yourself above the assembly of the Lord?" So Korah was upset. He was a Kohathite, but he wasn't content, wasn't satisfied with what God had called him to do. You think, well, what kind of menial task, you know, did the Kohathites have? Well, think about this. These guys were to be in charge of taking care of the holy things of God. The Ark of the Covenant, the Table of Showbread, the seven-branched oil-burning lamp, and so on. They were responsible for carrying these as the children of Israel were going to move. And then the setup of them as they made camp again. Yeah, they weren't priests, but they had a God-ordained role. And Korah said, "I'm not satisfied with that." And a lot of other people, he got to join in with them. Did Moses place himself in this position as leader of the children of Israel? No, God did. God placed him there. So here the issue really is jealousy, discontentment, And it's not pretty, and it led to rebellion against authority. They didn't like the position that God had given them in serving, and they tried to usurp the position that God gave to Moses and Aaron. So they rebelled against them, and they tried to get the rest of the children of Israel to follow along with them. And people try to do that today. You know, why? Well, when they reject authority and speak evil of those in leadership positions, you end up walking in the rebellion of Korah. And it's interesting, you know, I've seen churches that have split, have divided up, because someone within the church wanted to be a pastor, and so they called people in the church and said, hey, I'm starting a work here, come with me. And they did. And I'm thinking, wow, you know, that's really not how a church starts. You don't divide it like that. But again, that's just rebellion because of the leadership in the church they don't want to submit to. I love the people that want to be pastors but have no clue of what it's about. You know, well, you just come up on a Sunday and Thursday and you teach and you go home. It's a little bit more than that. In between my golf games and stuff, I do have to study. I understand that. But here's the thing. You are dealing with the congregation, and everyone goes through difficult times. And you yourself, as a pastor, go through difficult times. I mean, when my children years ago were in rebellion against God and things were just horrible, I still came up and taught. I didn't miss. Was it heartbreaking? It was. But through it all, God was teaching me. As I was teaching the lessons, he was teaching me to rely on him, to trust in him. You know, today was a very difficult day for me. You know, I love my grandchildren. I think that they are the blessing I received and my wife received for having children. Is grandchildren. They are just wonderful. And now my little grandchild, he's not little, he's 14, has diabetes. And that's very hard for me. I'd rather take anything. Lord, just do it to me. Don't take it away from him. I already have diabetes. Give me something else. I don't care, because he's my grandchild. But this I know is God always gives me the strength to do what I need to do, no matter how hard it is. And that's what you have to focus on. It's not easy. And usually people that are trying to usurp the position have no idea, and they're usually in it for a short period of time. I've seen it. I tried to warn people that were getting involved with a teacher that basically was kicked out of Calvary in California, went to Illinois, and they didn't really want him there. And so he came up to Wisconsin. Well, thanks a lot. And I said, hey, you know what? Don't follow this guy. Caused a big church split again. It was devastating. And within probably a half a year, he was done and moved on. What about all those people? See, it's not a pastor is a shepherd caring for the sheep that God has entrusted to them. You don't just get up and leave because it's too hard or whatever. But these guys had no idea. They wanted the position. They wanted the title. And they weren't satisfied with what God had given them, which was a huge responsibility. I mean, they didn't even get to come in and take these articles until they were covered, because, again, they weren't priests. They weren't allowed to. But they still got to move all these things. I'll give you an example, because what happens is these guys start coming against those who come against them. Say, hey, you know, what you're doing is wrong, and they don't like that. You know, false prophets are very much like that. You know, case in point, and again, I don't mean to offend anyone, but Benny Hinn, I don't think, is a prophet of God. And so when people come against him, well, this is what he said, and this is from several years back, but listen. You wonderful people of God, quit attacking men of God by name. Somebody's attacking me because of something I'm teaching. Let me tell you something, brother, you watch out. I don't mind if they attack Benny and the way he is and the way he walks, but don't attack this man of God, Paul Crouch. There's a group here in California that thinks they are the judgment seat of Christ. They judge everything you do. Listen here, fellow, let me tell you something. You're not my judge. Jesus is my judge. You walk around with your stiff lip and your collar on your neck. Dear God in heaven, I just wish I could. Oh, they call it a ministry, my foot. You know, I've looked for one verse in the Bible. I just can't seem to find it. One verse that says, if you don't like them, kill them. I really wish I could find it. But there's nowhere in the Bible where it says it. Sometimes I wish God would give me a Holy Ghost machine gun. I'd blow your head off. Okay, well, that's a minister of God, right? I don't know how people listen to that. And when you listen to what he says, you have to wonder, why doesn't anyone hold him accountable, right? I'll give you an example. On TBN's Praise the Lord program, Benny Hinn had a prophecy from God. This is from God, okay? You put the tag, prophecy from God. It's got to be true. This is what you can do. If your loved one dies, instead of taking them to the mortician, the funeral home, prop them up in front of the television and turn on TBN and God will raise them from the dead. I guess, I don't know, you know, maybe it's probably healthier for them being dead to watch it, but why would you say that? This is from God? How many held them accountable? You see, this is the problem. And we see it today with so many of these false teachings that are out there. These people say it, and no one holds them accountable. We have to be fruit inspectors, and we check things out with what people say according to the Word of God. We don't judge where their heart is at, why they're doing these things. We do it according to God's Word. Okay, this is against God's Word. I guess these guys are very charismatic, and so people follow them. They're exciting because they say these things that are just, you know, mind-blowing. But then they don't come to pass. Now, here's the thing. Rebellion. Is it bad all the time? Think about that. What about rebellion against government? Are we always to obey the government? No. I know that's shocking. Let me share with you, first of all, what Paul said, and then I'll share a little bit about this. In Romans 13, verses 1 through 7, let every soul be subject to the governing authorities, for there is no authority except from God. And the authorities that exist are appointed by God. Therefore, whoever resists the authority resists the ordinance of God. And those who resist will bring judgment on themselves. For rulers are not a terror to good works, but to evil. Do you want to be unafraid of authority? Do what is good, and you will have praise from the same. For he is God's minister to you for good. But if you do evil, be afraid, for he does not bear the sword in vain. For he is God's minister, an avenger to execute wrath on him who practices evil. Therefore, you must be subject, not only because of wrath, but also for conscience sake. For because of this, you also pay taxes. For they are God's ministers, attending continually to this very thing. Render therefore to all their due. Taxes to whom taxes are due, customs to whom customs, fear to whom fear, honor to whom honor. Governments have the authority from God. God places leaders in positions. I know that's a hard one for us because we see some of these people and go, oh my gosh, why are they even there? How did they get in there? I guess God wanted them in. But here's the thing. Do we have to do everything that the government says? You know, I had to deal with it with the whole COVID issue, and that was a pretty difficult time. And, you know, when COVID first came out, it was deadly. And I realized people argued with me over that, but I had a son who worked in the emergency room as a nurse practitioner down in Madison, and every single day he saw people dying. He wore that hazmat suit all day long, and he was broken. He said, I don't know how much longer I can do this. Over time, the COVID virus mutated and became less deadly. But initially, the governor closed a lot of businesses, churches down. Because it was so deadly, we followed what he was saying. But then things kind of changed, and things opened up, and we started having services again. And my premise was, you're all adults. If you want to wear a mask, praise the Lord, wear a mask. If you don't want to wear a mask, praise the Lord, don't wear a mask. There are people upset with me. Why aren't they wearing masks? Well, if you're wearing a mask, then don't be afraid. We're all adults. But again, when I saw the bar next door open and people freely partaking over there, and you know, the governor saying bars were important for people's health, I'm thinking, you know what? Churches are more important for people's health, okay? We need to keep going here, and whether they like it or not, we're going to do it, and we did. You know, the only reason we go against government authority is when it goes against God's word. If the government says to a woman, you need to have an abortion, you obey God rather than man. If the government says you cannot teach against homosexuality and these other sins, we obey God rather than men. Do you see the point here? Again, kind of pick our battles. We're battling for God and we're battling for the lost. If, again, the Bible says you can't, or the government says you can't teach from the Bible, tough. You can't teach about Jesus, tough. I'm going to obey God. Will it cause trouble? It might. Is that rebellion? Yeah, but that's a rebellion according to what God has said in his word. That's the only reason. You see the difference? And it's important. You know, think about when Nebuchadnezzar had built that huge idol. And he commanded everyone, when you hear the sound of music, not, you know, the hills are alive with the sound of music, but you know what I mean. They are to bow down and worship this idol. And if you don't, well, you're going to be put to death. He gave the command. Shadrach, Meshach, Abednego refused. These three Hebrew guys, young guys, they refused to bow down. And Nebuchadnezzar was furious. Like, I'll give you one more chance. They're like, well, you know, O king, we're not going to bow down. I don't know if God is going to spare us from this fiery furnace or not, but no matter what, we worship him. Well, that just heat those fires seven times more in that kiln and throw them in there. He had his men throw these three Hebrew kids in there. All the soldiers that did that were burned crisp. And the king's looking in there. He goes, how many people do we put in there? Three. I see four. One of them looks like the Son of God. Oh, yeah. He calls them out. And the only thing that was burned on these men were the ropes that bound them. They were set free. You see, that's where we disobey government. And again, look at their lives were on the line. They didn't know if they were going to live or die, but they knew who they served. And that's got to be our way of looking at things. The Christians in the early church had to pay homage to Caesar, bow the knee before him. They couldn't because they only bow the knee to the Lord. Many were put to death because of that. You see? Dr. Martin Luther King, in his letter from the Birmingham jail, put it like this. One has not only a legal but a moral responsibility to obey just laws. Conversely, one has a moral responsibility to disobey unjust laws. A just law is a man-made code that squares with the moral law or the law of God. He went on to explain, an unjust law is a code that is out of harmony with the moral law, the law of God. Absolutely. You know, think about it. Years and years ago, it wasn't a big issue because a lot of our national laws were in accordance with God's word. I mean, think about it. 1960s, all the stores were closed on Sunday. To have a Little League baseball game or a soccer game was, there is no way that's going on a Sunday. Why? Because Sunday was a day to worship God. Isn't that interesting? For a nation they claim was never a Christian nation, look at the things we were doing and how we changed. But now things have changed. Think about it. They want to take your child away if you don't allow your child who wants to change their gender to have it done. Are you kidding me? You see, I'm going to obey God on this one. Sorry. As one Christian columnist commented, he said, we no longer base our laws on the bedrock of God's law, which has forfeited his blessing and protection on our nation.
2: As a result, our economy is hanging by a thread with insurmountable national debt. Our families are breaking. Our churches are ducking for cover with the threat of government overreach. We are now joined with Iran and other God-hating regimes that are dedicated to wiping freedom off the globe. The words of the prophet Jeremiah sting us with an eerie similarity. Why is the land ruined, laid waste like a desert, so that no one passes through? The Lord said, because you have forsaken my law which I set before them, and have not obeyed my voice nor walked according to it, but have walked after the stubbornness of their heart. We have abandoned the God of the Bible, the very God of our founding. Our spiritual foundation has been compromised. George Washington said, it's impossible to rightly govern a nation without God and the Bible. Aren't we finding that out today? Look at it. When we reject God's law by removing his influence from every vestige of society, how can we rightly govern ourselves? And the answer is we can't, and we're not. And again, this attack is not about this immorality coming forth or that one. It's an attack on our faith. It's an attack on our God. The day after the Supreme Court ruled in favor of same-sex marriage, a leading gay activist came out and said the following, and listen carefully. This was never about legalizing gay marriage, not really. This is about silencing Christians through whatever means possible and removing Christianity from America. What's at stake is the entire culture war. What is this battle against? What we believe, guys. He said the decision is an expression of hostility towards people who take their Christianity seriously. Sorry, that's us. Do we take it seriously? Absolutely. And the battle lines are drawn. And we have to stand up for what's right and be a light in a nation that's growing darker and darker. You know, for this rebellion with Korah, listen to the end of this rebellion in Numbers 16, verses 31 through 35. Now it came to pass as he finished speaking all these words that the ground split under them, Korah, Dathan, Abiram, and the earth opened its mouth and swallowed them up with their households and all the men with Korah, with all their goods. So they and all those with them went down alive into the pit. The earth closed over them and they perished from among the assembly. Then all Israel who were around them fled at their cry, for they said, lest the earth swallow us up also. And a fire came out from the Lord and consumed the 250 men who were offering incense. That, again, is what's ahead for these apostates, these false teachers. The way of Korah was rebellion, rebellion against the authority of God. Now, you may be thinking, all right, Pastor Joe, I see what you're saying. These false teachers have gone the way of Cain and unbelief. They've run greedily with the heir of Balaam for profit, and they perished in the rebellion of Korah. So what? So what do we do about all this? What did Jude say? Behold, while I was very diligent to write to you concerning our common salvation, I found it necessary to write to you, exhorting you to contend earnestly for the faith which was once for all delivered to the saints. For certain men have crept in unnoticed, who long ago were marked out for this condemnation, ungodly men who turn the grace of our God into lewdness and deny the only Lord God and our Lord Jesus Christ. That is what we are to be about, to earnestly contend for this faith that's been entrusted to us. It will get more and more difficult in the days ahead. But that's why you have to know what you believe. Because how are you going to stand up for something you don't know anything about? Be in God's word. Pray for his direction. Ask for just compassion and love for the people of this world. Because that's our mission, to bring the gospel. May we contend for the faith. Let's pray. Father, again, this is not an easy series to go through. And yet it's important, Lord, or it wouldn't be in here. And I just pray that we understand these things. How we're to contend for the faith, not to in a unloving manner, but to explain the truth. And if they don't want to hear the truth, then we have to move on. We just can't accept the false teaching any longer. It's time for us to take a stand. a stand for you, Lord, and to shine brightly in a world that is just dark and dismal. But boy, your light shines even brighter in those dark times, and thank you for that. Help us, Lord, to live to serve you. We love you and ask these things in Jesus' name. Amen.

Romans 13, verses 11 to 14. And do this, knowing the time, that now it is high time to awake out of sleep. For now our salvation is nearer than when we first believed. The night is far spent, the day is at hand. Therefore let us cast off the works of darkness, and let us put on the armor of light. Let us walk properly as in the day, not in revelry and drunkenness, not in lewdness and lust, not in strife and envy, but put on the Lord Jesus Christ, and make no provision for the flesh to fulfill its lusts. This has been your sustaining word of the day, brought to you by Calvary Chapel of Manitowoc.

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1: No fruit. Second, no root. All it's doing is taking up space. It's not producing any real fruit. So what am I going to do? I'm going to uproot it. And I'm going to replace it with a tree that is going to give me the fruit that I planted the tree there in the first place for. This is the fruit, and it will always be based upon, predicated upon the root. What's at the root will show up in the fruit.
0: 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Farag of Calvary, Kaneohe. Pastor J.D. is currently teaching through the book of Jude. Planting a tree can be a process of preparing the ground, tending the soil, and then planting something that you hope will produce fruit down the road. 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
1: I'm going to insert the word pastors in place of shepherds because in our culture, in our day and age, we really don't make that connection as we should, actually, because the Lord

0: is my shepherd, and I shall never be in want. He's the shepherd of shepherds. He's the good shepherd. But to be a shepherd is to be a pastor, to shepherd the people. You know, it's the under shepherd. It's the under rower. You know, the world has the pyramid. I'm going to be accused of being a Mason when I do this, but whatever. The world's pyramid, you know, the corporate structure, the CEO, the president's at the top, and then it goes down, all of the underlings down to the... But you know that it's the other way around in terms of God's structure, ordained authority structure. The guy at the top is the guy at the bottom. That's the pastor. He's there to serve the people, not be served by the people. You're not here for me. I'm here for you as your pastor, which is my privilege to be. I'm not angry. Maybe I am. I don't know. But these are self-serving. They're only in it for themselves. It's all about them. The focus is them. They have an unholy trinity. You've heard it. The unholy trinity of me, myself, and I. That's what they're all about. Now, this is easier to detect and discern because it'll usually manifest in how they talk. The focus of the conversation, if it's a conversation, that assumes it's a conversation. Sometimes it's not a dialogue you're having with them. It's a monologue where all they're doing is all the talking, and all the talking is about themselves. That's a pretty good indication that they're in it for the wrong reasons. They're not in it for what they can give. They're in it for what they can take. They're takers. They're takers. They're the first. You're the last. It's not the last shall be first. You're not the servant, the doulos, the bondservant of Christ. No, you're not there to serve. You're there to be served. It's only downhill from here. So, you know, full disclosure, if you want to leave, we'll all bow our heads and close our eyes, and you can do that. The third part of verse 12. Do they actually have any substance? This is great. I mean, I think, easy for me to say, right? Jude, inspired by the Holy Spirit, is grabbing a hold of all of these comparisons and illustrations. And now he's going to talk about clouds with no rain, blown along by the wind, and they just go wherever the wind blows. They give nothing. They promise everything. So here you are, and you rely on rain because you've got crops that need rain. And you haven't seen a cloud in the sky for a very long time, and it's what is known as a drought. And then one day, you see a cloud. You're like, praise the Lord. Look, it's a cloud. Don't get your hopes up. Is that cloud going to give me any rain? No. Is there any substance to that cloud? No. They're clouds without rain. And here's the thing about clouds without rain. They block the sun. Listen, if you're not going to give me any rain, at least get out of the way so I can have the sun. And they block the sun, and they're there again not to give but to take. Wait, you're not going to give me any rain? No. You're just going to take away my son. That's all you are. They have the talk, but not the walk. They're not, you'll forgive the illustration, they're not walkie-talkies, they're talkie-talkies. They're all talk, no action. They talk a big talk, but they don't deliver. There's no substance to them. Big show and no go. We're going to see that here in a moment. Let's move on to the fourth one, because this is a biggie, by the way. I mean, they're all biggies, but it's in the fourth part of verse 12. Do they ever bear any real fruit? Now stay with me on this. We've gone from the dangerous reefs under the sea to the clouds without rain in the sky to now trees that never bear fruit in the ground. Let me try an example. Let's say, just for purpose of illustration, that I have a mango tree in my yard, which I don't, and it doesn't grow any mangoes. What am I going to do? Well, it's dead twice. First, no fruit. Second, no root. All it's doing is taking up space. It's not producing any real fruit. So what am I going to do? I'm going to uproot it. And I'm going to replace it with a tree that is going to give me the fruit that I planted the tree there in the first place for. This is the fruit, and it will always be based upon, predicated upon the root. What's at the root will show up in the fruit. I hope that worked, because that's as good as it gets. Maybe I better just let Jesus take it from here. In Matthew's Gospel, chapter 7, I want to begin reading in verse 15. Listen to the strength of this. Beware of false prophets who come to you in sheep's clothing, but inwardly they are ravenous wolves. Oh my goodness, Lord, how am I going to know? I'm glad you asked, verse 16. You will know them by their fruits. And then he goes on to expound. Do men gather grapes from thorn bushes or figs from thistles? Even so, every good tree bears good fruit, but a bad tree bears bad fruit. A good tree cannot bear bad fruit, nor can a bad tree bear good fruit. Every tree that does not bear good fruit is cut down and thrown into the fire. Therefore, by their fruits, you will know them. So, is there any fruit? I did not ask, are they a fruit? How about not just, is there any fruit? How about if it's fake fruit? You know how it is when you're duped, right? You see from afar a basket of fruit. You're like, whoa, look at that. That looks really good. And the closer you get, the more you realize it's plastic. It's not even real. Man, I was so duped. I feel so stupid. I'm here, I thought that was real fruit. Wow, and this plastic fruit? Yeah. Hey, some of these guys are plastic. They're fake. They put on the fake smile. There's no fruit. Why is there no fruit? Because there's nothing at the root. So you're going to uproot them. By their fruit, you will know them. Wait a minute. What's the fruit? Come on. We know what the fruit of the Spirit is. Love, joy, peace, gentleness, kindness, meekness, goodness, patience, and self-control. So when you encounter one of these people who have crept in unnoticed, unaware, undetected, beneath the surface with their hidden agenda, you can ask yourself, are any of these characteristics true of them? Is there the fruit of love? And by the way, I know this is, again, if you've got a better illustration, please don't be bashful, let me know. But have you ever noticed that the fruit tree is only for the benefit of someone else? Have you ever seen a fruit tree enjoying its own fruit? That would be so weird, right? You walk by a mango tree and it's munching on its own mango. That was the other one, that they only feed themselves. Well, there's no. What's the fruit for? It's for the benefit of those who are enjoying the fruit. It's loving on others. It's being kind to others. It's being good to others. It's being meek before others. It's being patient with others. As you can tell, I'm still working on that one. That fruit is still growing in my life. I try watering it. I try to put Miracle-Gro on it. And nothing seems to work on this particular fruit. But I'm more patient. I mean, you find instead the opposite to be true. They're not just not loving, they're unloving. They're impatient. They're so full of themselves. Where's the humility? There is none. Well, by their fruit, you're going to know them. That's how you can identify them. Number five, first part of verse 13. Now I'm going to have to explain this one. Just hear me out. Do they only splash and flash? They're all puff and fluff, but no stuff. You can quote me on that. So now we go from reefs beneath the sea and clouds above in the sky and fruitless trees below in the ground to waves on the shore. Now, what do we know to be true about waves? They splash, make a lot of flash, but look at what they washed up, especially after a storm. And this is the description now that Jude is going to compare them to. They're rubbish. They're the debris and rubbish that they really are. All splash, all flash, but in the end, when you see them all washed up, what do you got? Rubbish. I want to take this one step further, and then we'll spend the remainder of our time on the last two, and you'll see why, for good reason. But isn't it true, would you agree, that the storms of adversity in life will expose these splashy and flashy false Christians and influencers for who they really are? I mean, when adversity strikes, and adversity strikes, they're outed. You don't have to be super discerning to figure out that, man, there's nothing there. I mean, you're trying to carry on a deep conversation with someone like this, and you realize it ain't going to happen. I mean, you can only talk with them about, and you'll forgive the expression, cotton candy Christianity. You can't get into the meat with them. Because it's all outward. It's all a show. And they perfectly are described with these waves, because even the sound of the waves, they make a big splash. I mean, when they walk into the room, again, I hope nobody walked in this way, but they want you to know that they walked into the room. They want to make a big splash. Because after all, you don't get a second chance to make a good first impression. Wait, that's what you're about? Yeah. Wait, so you just want to have the splash and the flash like the waves on the seashore? You're going to get outed when you're all washed up after the storm. Because I know when I... Of course, it's been many years now. I should say it this way. When I used to walk Kailua Beach, long time ago, after a storm, the stuff you would find there on the beach, that's what Jude's likened them to. But boy, when the storm was a-raging, you took notice. Now, let's talk about after the storm. That's who they are. That's what they are. Better said, what they're not. This is going to tie into number six, and I, again, want to spend the remainder of our time on these last two. It's in the second part of verse 13. The question, I'm framing it this way for a reason. Do they steal the show, then go? Now watch this. From clouds without rain in the sky, trees without fruit in the ground, waves with foam from the sea, to wandering or shooting stars in the sky. So now Jude is likening them to all of that, and now he's likening them to a shooting star. Whoa, did you see that? I know it was just a flash, just in an instant. Wow. Well, that's what they are. They just are all show. They steal the show, and then they're gone. Maybe you've heard it said, doubtless you've heard it said, that was their 15 minutes of fame. What's the other one? Flash in the pan? Am I just saying that right? Somebody just humor me. Flash in the pan, right? So that's what they are. They're like a shooting star. Here today, gone tomorrow. But not before stealing the show before they go. Best illustration I ever heard. And you know it's good because it's not mine. It's Pastor Chuck Smith. We're at a conference. I'll never forget this. Many years ago. And he drew this comparison that has stayed with me ever since. And of course, being the godly man that I am, I've totally stolen it from him and plagiarized it. It's the best illustration I ever heard. So the fireworks, I mean, the fireworks show. And you're sitting there in your uncomfortable folding chair on the beach, and you had to go through a 1,000 people to get that seat, and they all smoke cigarettes anyway. And then you get there, you know, and then the fireworks smoke doesn't help, but I digress. So you're sitting there and you're just wowed by this fireworks show. And then it's over. And then all the smoke clears, and what's left? The stars that were always there, but eclipsed by the fireworks that stole the show, stole the spotlight, if you will. One of the ways that you can identify someone like this is that they're all about stealing the show. They love the spotlight. That should be what we call a red flag if there was ever a red flag. It's really the opposite that's true. And I just speak from my years of experience in ministry that when somebody really wants the spotlight, they're probably not who God has. When they seek to posture and position themselves to be in the spotlight, hey, and they steal the show because they are the show. That's usually a red flag. I mean, because the litmus test on the other side of the table for me, I'm speaking specifically as it relates to ministry, the other side of that table in terms of a litmus test is it's usually the guy that is fighting, kicking, biting, scratching, wants nothing to do with the spotlight. Hey, do you want to come up and share? No. Think about it. Everyone, I mean, without exception, that God called, did they not try to get out of it? Some of them were brilliantly creative. I think about Moses. I mean, he's coming up with all kinds of excuses, which is why he ends up with his older brother that's speaking for him on his behalf. But what about Gideon? I mean, it's classic, if I can say it like that. God comes to Gideon. Where is Gideon? Well, he's threshing the grain that the Midianites were stealing from the Israelites at the wine press, hiding out from them because he knew they would come and steal it. That was their year income. The crops that they would live on, the Midianites would steal them. And here's Gideon, so fearful of them that he goes and hides in the wine press to thresh the grain. And that's where God comes to him and calls him. And what he calls him? Gideon, mighty warrior. I'm Gideon. I'm like, where? Oh, me? You talking to me? Let me have this, okay? Because Gideon, I love Gideon. You're going to get to meet him pretty soon, by the way. Maybe a little bit more than 7 years from now. But I love him so much because he represents the kind of people that God calls. So he's like, God, this is a very loose paraphrase, you pulled the wrong file. You got the wrong guy. I don't know where you're getting this whole mighty warrior thing, but I'm not him. So God's like, no, you are. Well, no, I'm not. Strike one, I'm the black sheep of my family. Strike two, my family is the black sheep of our tribe. And strike three, our tribe is the black sheep of all the tribes of Israel. Strike three, I'm out, find somebody else. Come on, don't look at me. You would do the same thing. I'm going to use you, call you, oh mighty warrior, Gideon, to deliver the Israelites out of the hand of the Midianites. How laughable is this? Here I am hiding from them, and you're going to use me to deliver the Israelites from them? Yeah. No. Yeah. Okay, so then after the strike three, I'm out, doesn't work. You know what happens next, right? He goes for the fleece. How many of us have said, you know, I'm putting a fleece out before the Lord? Don't say that, because that is not faith. That's unfaith. That's the antithesis of faith, because what he was saying was, okay, God, I just need confirmation here. Because this is questionable. It's laughable, but it's questionable that I'm the one that you're going to use. No, Gideon, you are the one that I'm going to use, because when it's all said and done, everybody's going to look at you and go, it wasn't him. Well, who was it then? It was God. So even if you wanted to, Gideon, because you're the black sheep of the black sheep of the black sheep, because you're hiding out in fear, everybody's going to know it was me, not you. You won't be able to take the credit for it, because that would be laughable. Everybody would look and go, Gideon? Yeah, no, huh? So now, here's Gideon, right? I'm going to put the fleece out, God, if this is really, really, really, really you. Let the dew be on the fleece, but not the ground. If I'm God, I'm like, whatever. Just you guys get down there, do the fleece. So he wakes up the next morning. Sure enough, dew on the fleece, not on the ground. I might have it backwards. Be gracious. So now here's Gideon. And please don't be too hard on him, because we do this. God, okay, just to be really, really, really, really, really, really, really sure, have a minor bird hit by windshield at 2:30 p.m. tomorrow afternoon with windward Malka showers with a red Ford Explorer in front of me. No, that would be about the equivalent of it, because that's what... Was that too much? So what does he say? Okay, God, just I want to be really, really, really sure.
1: The book of Jude warns us about false teachers and incorrect doctrines infiltrating the church. Whether it's through people knowingly deceiving others or innocently misunderstanding the Bible, we need to be deeply rooted in God's Word to see through these false narratives. Satan wants nothing more than for the church to be divided and for the focus to be anywhere but on Jesus. He went to the cross to die for our sins, to bridge the gap between us and our perfect Father in heaven. He saved the world through his unconditional love for us, even before we believed in him, and while we were still sinners. We're so glad you joined Pastor JD today to study the book of Jude, and we pray it's been meaningful in building your faith. The Bible is God's Word, alive, active, and able to change lives. 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Just put Pastor JD's simple ABCs into practice. A, admit that you're a sinner in need of saving. B, believe that Jesus is that Savior. And C, call upon the name of Jesus to come into your heart and make you a new creation. 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

0: Hi, this is Pastor Joe from Calvary Chapel of Manitowoc. We're doing an in-depth study through the book of 2 Corinthians on Sunday morning at 10 a.m. Keep in mind that Paul wrote 1 Corinthians from Ephesus, and it was a letter of correction because the church in Corinth was in trouble. They let the world, you might say, come into the church and contaminate the church. Paul wrote this second letter to the church in Corinth probably less than a year after his first letter, putting the date around 57 AD on his third missionary journey. He wrote his first letter to the Corinthians from Ephesus, and now this letter he wrote from Macedonia, and this second letter is different than the first. You see, the second letter reveals the heart of Paul, the heart of a shepherd, the heart of a pastor. We hope you can join us for these studies. Calvary Chapel is located at 1208 South 10th Street in Manitowoc, and you can check out our studies online at ccmanitowoc.org. If you can't make the studies, you can watch them online from our webpage. May the Lord richly bless you.
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2: It's 91 degrees.
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0: Walking the Old Path, the radio ministry outreach of Old Path Ministries in Texas. Walking the Old Path is a chapter-by-chapter, verse-by-verse study of God's Word, from Genesis to the book of Revelation. Everybody, and welcome back to the show. Today we're going to be continuing on. So if you have your Bible handy, as always, join us as we stay the course by walking the old path. Pastor Chris.
1: Welcome to Old Path and our study through the Old Testament book of Proverbs. We make it to Proverbs 12 today. We'll probably just have it at Proverbs 12 and not get any further than that. The last couple of weeks, you might have noticed that I have been doing just kind of a topic, something brief, something that gets brought up, something that's mentioned quite often in basically discussions around Christianity. And so I wanted to continue on doing that. I've been encouraged a little bit by some emails that I've received and even some feedback that's been on the YouTube channel. But these are just kind of the things that get discussed or even sometimes even debated. One that comes up a lot of times and one that I wanted to kind of address this morning, most people, if you go and ask them, is man inherently good? And most people, if they're not really answering it from a strictly biblical point of view, we'll say, yes, man is inherently good. It's always a very interesting discussion, and I love to get into these kinds of discussions, not for the sake of argument, but to kind of work through the whole discussion. And what I mean by that is, I guess it boils down to this. What's our standard? So if we're saying that we're good, good based upon what? And so from the Christian's point of view, especially if you're the type of person that loves to discuss these types of things, maybe it comes up often in discussions that you have. Hopefully what I can provide is a good, satisfactory answer to it. If we're using the standard of other people, and if I'm going to be a little humorous about this, I can go ahead and say, I'm a good person compared to, and then go find the worst example of humanity that there is out there. And of course, if I lower that standard that much, sure, I can look good as far as that's concerned. But then you want to say by nature. When you say inherently good, then you're saying man by his very nature is good. And again, if the world is your only measure by which you will view yourself, then maybe you could try to make that case. But if we're looking at this from a Christian's point of view, then it's a much different matter altogether. Paul has a couple of very interesting passages, and they're both found in the book of Romans. The first one that you find is in chapter 3, and it's at verse 10, where he's talking about people who have had kind of some slanderous things to say about him and his ministry. And he ends up pointing back and saying, so what am I saying about them? And he's saying, am I going to be judgmental about them? And he says, well, no, because the scripture says that there's none righteous, no, not one. He's loosely quoting from probably Psalm 14 and a couple of other places. There's no direct passage that says it exactly as he quotes it. What he's doing is pretty much saying, here's what the Old Testament says. He's drawing from what God showed to David in Psalm 14 and other places. And depending on what you would look at as far as commentators or trying to match up the words, there's a couple of places that you'll find in the Old Testament that deals with the topic. So it's not as though it's unknown. So he says that. And then in chapter 7, you get it at verse 13, he pretty much works through that whole thing. That's that whole section starting at verse 13 where he works through the whole thing about his very nature is always at odds with what he wants to do. That's that whole thing. Why do I do the things that I don't want to do? And why don't I do the things that I want to do? That whole, who will deliver me from this body of flesh and blood, O wretched man that I am? But what he ends up saying in that section there, I believe it's in verse 18, he says, in me, and that is in my flesh, dwells no good thing. So when we start to think of God as the standard, what does God determine or deem as good? And the idea that we would produce good things of a spiritual nature, that's when we start to realize that, yeah, we're not good in that sense. Because as far as God's standard, if there's anything that is good that comes from us, it's because he's ultimately the author of those things. So man left to his own devices, let's realize, man is until he is saved. And unless he is saved, he's governed by his own faculties, whatever it is that's in man. And man, by his very, very nature, if you will, is fallen. We're dead in our sin and trespass. And without an external force being applied to the life of a human, we're going to, an external force is going to have sway in the life of any human being. So if that external force, if you will, making it personal, if it is God who is, if you will, kind of pulling my strings, and if I'm doing those things that are pleasing to him and he's leading me by the work of the Holy Spirit, then anything that's good is going to be that work of the Holy Spirit in my life, opening my eyes to those things. It comes as a result of my relationship with God. And everything, we all should know this as believers, our whole worldview changed when we got saved. Now, that doesn't mean that we always acted out like we should have, and we don't always get it right, but certainly our priorities and the way that we viewed things changed dramatically when we got saved, because we started to see things as God sees them, and what is right and wrong, what is acceptable, and what are we capable of. So as far as the unbelieving world, the force, the external, if you will, force that works on them is the carnal broken nature that they have. It's the seeking of self. It's whatever it is that is gratifying to the believer. And when you look around the world and you ask yourself, what is it that causes people to do such incredibly evil things? Societal standards will tell you that you shouldn't do this or shouldn't do that, depending on where it is that you live. But where there's no governing authority and at least some basic modicum of decency, if you will, people are capable of just insanely incredible evil, not just an individual, but entire countries and entire groups of people in mass are just, they do evil, corrupt, violent, wicked things. So if we're going to be answering the question, or if somebody was to ask me, Chris, do you believe that man is inherently good? Then my simple answer is going to be, according to God's standards, man is not in any way, shape, or form inherently good. And the Bible makes that incredibly, incredibly clear. If there is any good that comes from us, he's ultimately the author of it, and he's the one who has alerted us to what is acceptable and pleasing to him, and then we, by our obedience, because of our relationship with him, walk accordingly. So none of that should come as any kind of great mystery to us. It's just kind of something that we understand biblically. So if somebody was to ask me, then do you think that man is inherently evil? I'm going to say absolutely yes, because if you have no guardrails, man will do ultimately whatever it is that serves him best, which means that it will come at the expense of someone else. And if they completely dive into that stuff, they will become violent, murderous, and all the rest of it. So if you've grown up in a society that has what some would call Judeo-Christian values, it's just the way that they were always raised. Maybe there are laws in a particular country that govern things that you can and cannot do, then you already have, maybe you've just grown up around those things that have some kind of, if you will, a moral standard or guardrails. But again, even over time, you'll see those things begin to collapse. And we're seeing it in our nation here. This is a couple of days before the end of the year, 2024, and we're going into 2025. The things that were seemed taboo or they were almost a shock to the system even 50 years ago are so commonplace to us now that we're almost anesthetized to it. And that's because the more that a nation or a group of people, a nation of people, will no longer have any kind of a moral standard, but everyone will do what's right in their own eyes. Interestingly enough, that's in our text today. Then ultimately, if you're the only governing authority over your own life, you're capable of some pretty awful things. So that's why we see various places in the world that are further and further away from any kind of moral governing, especially biblical, then you're going to find that there is a complete breakdown in that particular society, and people will do insanely evil, violent, wicked, wicked things. So God's always the standard in the simple answer to it. If there's anything good, he's the author of it. Man is incapable of doing those things on his own. We don't even think in terms like that. Can man be kind? Absolutely. Can man do, you know, what we would consider in the worldly sense, but, you know, things that maybe we are better than someone else in our day-to-day actions and whatnot? You can find those people all throughout the world who don't even want to acknowledge the existence of God, who have a, if you will, a moral compass, and they live their lives accordingly. But does that make them good as far as God is concerned? Not hardly. And aside from something that gives them that conscience about what is right and wrong, left to his own devices, man is evil, and the Bible teaches that. So hopefully that answers a little bit of the question. Proverbs 12. Well, we're going to things that I want to point out here to us as we look at this. When we read the book of Proverbs, and we're in that part of the Proverbs that we most identify and recognize. And what it is ultimately Solomon will take something that is maybe even somewhat complex and boil it down into, how can I most accurately take everything that's in this thought process and boil it down to a very quick little one or two sentence quip that captures what's in the mind. And let's remember that as we read the book of Proverbs, it's not like we're reading some doctrinal or theological thing like Paul was given, like, church, here is what it is that we know. Here is how we are supposed to conduct ourselves. This is different than what we had seen in the Old Testament. Jesus has died for our sins. Therefore, here is what's supposed to take place. Here's how we're to conduct ourselves. You've got all of that kind of stuff that we see in the New Testament that we would think of doctrine, theology. In this case, and God has preserved it because this is just very much, you know, the human experience put into not even poetic, but into just understandable language that Solomon has done here. And that's to take life kinds of things, observations that he sees, and kind of puts them into a practical understanding. And because we look at them from a spiritual point of view, they have a very good rubber meets the road kind of a way of applying them to our lives. We find that there is success in that. So if we take a spiritual application as to maybe the motivations behind what he says, why would we do the things that he's prescribing and making note of? Why would we want to walk accordingly? Then it becomes pretty obvious at that point why God would have these things preserved, because again, they're just life lessons kind of things, and they're wise if we apply them to day-to-day existence. And so, once again, as Solomon writes these kind of things, it's not necessarily that this is like, this has never been heard before, this is absolute revelation. You know, we're going through Revelation on Thursdays, and there is some stuff there that was seen for the very first time that John, you know, gives to us in detail because God gave it to him. When it comes to this, we can still say that Solomon was given this by God, this wisdom and this understanding and all of those things. But yet at the same time, we still recognize that these are things that he just, it's in the observable world. We might even call it common sense. And so as he sees these things and makes these observations, we might not know the backstory as to why or how he arrived at his conclusions that he does, but when you look at these things, you just say they're completely practical, completely understandable. I've not run into one of these where I would say, I don't know where he got that from, because that makes no sense. There may be some things about the theology of it and how much different it looks to us because we live in a world where Jesus has come and dwelt among us. God has made his home with man, and he has, in the person of Jesus, gave himself as an offering, as a sacrifice for the sin of mankind, conquering death and sin by the cross and the resurrection, and now the Holy Spirit dwells among us. So our interactions, even with evil and with people that do harm to us and all the rest of it, what we want to see take place might be different than the world in which Solomon lived. Also, he's writing to a much narrower audience than an 8 billion person planet of all varying degrees of beliefs. He's first of all counseling young men among the tribes of Israel. So people who are subject to the law of God, the Levitical law, the things, you know, taught through Exodus on down through Numbers and Deuteronomy, Leviticus, all that stuff. These are people who have a common identity and they have a common belief system. So his is much more narrow. But that does not mean that it doesn't have resonance, if you will, with the rest of the church. So when we read these things, we go, makes perfect sense to me. I read these and go, entirely practical. None of it is, you would think, man, that's just so deep. I never would have even thought of that had I not seen it. Because most of us can look at this and go, yeah, I've watched this take place, maybe even personally or from afar. But yeah, this is just, you see this be the case. So when we read through Proverbs, always kind of good for us to do that and to recognize it's not like we're reading doctrine and theology as though Paul wrote it. What we're reading is from a man that God gifted with wisdom and knowledge, unlike any person that has ever existed. And as he takes all of these things in and the world in which he lives, the things that he observes, he puts into very, very, if you're familiar with the term staccato, they're just boom, boom, boom. They're very quick. They're very easy to understand. They're very direct. They're very sharp. They're very, you know, measured, but they happen very quickly in rapid succession. This is that part of Proverbs where you have that kind of thing, just bang, bang, bang. There is this versus that. An evil man does this, a good man does that. So none of it is difficult for us to really grasp. But again, just remembering, and this is such a good practice with any Bible or any book of the Bible that we read. Who's the audience? Who's the writer? What's the reason for it? Is it that we're reading some kind of history, or is God trying to make us understand something of a deep theological or doctrinal reason? All of those kind of things, they all matter greatly in our understanding of why has God preserved this, and how would us learning it, how is it best going to serve the believer knowing what we're learning and making proper application to our own lives. Proverbs is just chock full of all that kind of information. So Proverbs chapter 12, let's go ahead and turn there, and let's have a word of prayer, and we'll take a look at the text today. Father, we thank you once again for the privilege that you put before us to open up your word and to learn from you the things that you would have us to know and to make application to our lives. We thank you for the wisdom of Solomon, though like the rest of us, there are things that we may know that we're supposed to do, but the execution of those things is what sometimes falls short. And we saw it in his life, we see it in our own, and we recognize that the human condition is what it is. And if anything, it makes us look forward to when we will see you face to face and be freed from the bonds of this temporary life and its failures into that eternity that you have preserved for us, those who wait upon you. We look forward to the day that we see you face to face and again break the bonds of this temporary life and all of its failings, how we desire to be gathered to you. We give you all thanks and pray that you would guide our study by the Holy Spirit, and we ask it in Jesus' name. Amen. All right. In chapter 12, verse 1, we get this. Now, whoever loves instruction loves knowledge, and he who hates correction is stupid. So there are those times, again, it's in English. And so the way that the English is translated from the Hebrew can sometimes be almost a little humorous that you hear here. But when you see stupid, it's more like brutish. It's like the kind of animal that can't be tamed kind of a thing that just kind of goes barreling through life. The people that I had read on this just thought it's kind of like the bull or the cow that you can't get them to do whatever. They're just going to do what they want to do. They're brutish. They're just lumbering through life kind of a thing. But notice what he says here. There's two things that go on here. This is what is very important for us to recognize. And it's, let me back up and say it this way. The people who come to the programs here and they study through the Bible with us through the week, if you're ones who actually go through these studies and you kind of go all the way through them, you know, you kind of go through the chapters and you're doing this week by week, you're in a very, very small group of people, even within the church. Most people in churches might hear some kind of a sermon that they might listen to, and it might have one or two verses out of the Bible, and then the rest of it is just kind of waxing eloquent or philosophical about the particular text, but there's no real roll up your sleeves, dig in, and try to learn what's being said here. Instead, it becomes more motivational, and there's just a different approach to the looking at the text. But what I hope we do here, and the way I was brought up, is that we look at every chapter, every verse, and we want to understand the meaning and the intent behind what was written here. So there are two things operational in this, and this really serves very, very well, not just for this chapter, but kind of for the whole book and for the Bible as a whole. This is just a maxim. This is a really important, elementary kind of an understanding, because there's two things in operation here. Notice what he says. Whoever loves instruction loves knowledge. So knowledge is the end goal here. We want to know. We want to understand. So in order to do so, we're going to need to have someone instruct us. Nobody gets saved and instantly knows it all. There's just no way that that happens. It's foreign to us. Even once we're saved, even though we're saved and if we died on the spot, we're in heaven, that's not the issue. But what is it that you've just agreed to, if you will, when you've become a believer? That's the stuff that you're going to learn over time. And so the pursuit is knowledge. I want to know about God. I want to know what it is to be his son or his daughter. I want to know what it is to be a believer. I want to know what my place in this world is. I want to know how I'm supposed to conduct myself. All of that stuff is knowledge, the things that really kind of attend to the believer. Well, if that's the case, once again, we're going to need an instructor. So primarily, our instructors, two parts: God's Word and the Holy Spirit, who makes that understandable to us. If God raises up people who assist in that process, praise the Lord. That's great. Learning a little bit about the language and the tenses of things and the other passages where the Bible would speak on those types of matters, those become more matters of study. How do we learn based on what we see? But we're going to need an instructor, and a person who loves knowledge also loves that instruction. It's a process, and it is a pursuit. That's wonderful. That's how it ought to be. For us, in this one verse, it captures so much about the life of the believer, and Solomon couldn't have possibly understood just how profound this is to the eyes of a person living in the 21st century. Because again, we have so much more written for us, and I make mention of this quite often. Look at what Solomon would have had at his fingertips as opposed to what we have. Because the last of the Bible was written for us 2,000 years ago. So we have all that hindsight and all that work of the Holy Spirit. We have history and all the rest of it, and a completed, finished work that God has preserved for the generations. For Solomon, he's got the writings of Moses and a few of the others, some other writings that were there, plus what he's learned from David, the things that were written in the Psalms. But, you know, so much of what was to be written and given to the nation of Israel, what we call the Old Testament, was still future to his time. The prophets and that history that comes from the time of the rest of the kings, man, all that stuff is still down the road, and let alone the New Testament. So when Solomon says this, I don't think he could possibly have understood how profound it is. So to you who are watching this and to you who follow along every single week, you wouldn't do this if these two things were not in operation. You look at this and say, the end all of our pursuit is to know God and to know what it is this side of eternity before we meet him face to face. I want to know what it is to be a believer, and I want to know what it is to be his child. In order to do that, I need instruction. So he has left us his word. He has left us the Holy Spirit to lead us in that. And then, of course, we have the people that God raises up, people that we can ask questions of, people that we can observe from a distance, and we can watch these things take place. So this very first verse really is so key to the understanding of not only the chapter, but of the book and of the Bible as a whole, as far as I'm concerned, about our, you know, our conduct or our walk as a believer. So It says, a good man obtains favor in verse 2 from the Lord, but a man of wicked intentions, God, he will condemn. And again, the idea of what is condemned, God's going to look at him in the judicial sense and he's going to pass judgment. But notice that that's a contrast. The good man obtains favor. So God is ultimately the judge of the good and the bad, as far as people are concerned. He's going to pass judgment one way or the other. The difference is the good man is going to get a favorable outcome of that judgment. Thinking of it from his point of view, again, he couldn't possibly have understood how profound this is and what it looks like to the eyes of the believer. I look at myself and say, I have done everything that even the unbeliever would have done that qualifies them for an eternity separated from him. Sin. I've sinned just like anyone else. The question is, what has been done about that topic? Will I stand before God with nothing to take away my sin? Or am I going to be able to say, as he would already know, I don't need to plead my case, but he would look at my life and say, yes, though a sinner, Jesus's sacrifice and his blood has blotted out that man's sin or that woman's sin. They're my child, they're forgiven, they're just, and they're acceptable to me, so they are shown favor. But to the wicked is the one who would reject that which God has given to them as a free offer of forgiveness and eternity. And so if those people will, these people with wicked intentions, their wicked intentions are going to be demonstrated by the fact that they haven't taken God's provision. And as a result, those people will be condemned. When they're judged, there will be nothing to stand for them. They will be judged on their own merit. Verse 3, a man who is established by, a man is not established by wickedness, but the root of the righteous cannot be moved. And so the establishing in the root is the point here. What is the essence and what makes a person stand where they stand? What brings to light? Think about it this way. When we see root, think about a tree. And a tree, if it's alive and doing very, very well, you'll see it in the leaves. If it's a fruit tree, you'll see it in the fruit. You'll see it in the health of everything that's above ground. But if there's nothing happening below ground in the roots, then you know the tree would have no support. There's nothing that brings the water and everything else, the rest of the nutrients.
0: 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Everyone at Walking the Old Path would like to thank you for listening. 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

0: that God made light and got it here on the first day of the creation week. 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
2: 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Calvary Chapel of Manitowoc invites you to join us as we seek God's will as we journey through his word. Calvary Chapel is located at 1208 South 10th Street, and we hold our services on Sunday mornings at 10 a.m. and on Thursday evenings at 7 p.m. You can contact us at 682-6163. 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
3: It's 7 o'clock.
4: It's 91 degrees.
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8: We do thank you for joining us today for a Friday news roundup. And thank you, Sandy, for so many stories. But friends, I've got many more inches of stories than time will allow. And we'll get as much information in today to keep us informed. And friends, remember to fear not. We're going to be hearing stories today. Some of them are very difficult to take as far as the information, but to help us understand these times in which we live. But friends, amidst all these stories, remember to keep your eyes on the Lord Jesus Christ. And though we've mentioned this before, I do want to mention again that every morning at 7 o'clock Central Time, we send out a text of a verse of encouragement, a verse reminding you not to fear and to keep your trust in the Lord. And if you'd like to be amongst the many who are receiving this daily verse of encouragement, all you need to do is text the words, fear not, to 414-930-7676. That's texting the words fear not to 414-930-7676. And each morning, right about 7 o'clock Central Time, a verse of encouragement will come your way. And friends, we do need to keep our eyes on the Lord, looking unto Jesus, the author, the finisher of our faith, and as Scripture tells us to do. So in light of all of these things, we'll be reporting the news today. And again, thank you, Sandy, for preparing these stories for us today. We've got Molly on the phones and Dennis making sure everything goes well in the control room as well. Grateful for our team here at VCY America. We are going to begin with the story from the Washington Times. And yes, again, we'll focus a little bit what's happening in the Middle East. Tehran has dragged its Persian Gulf neighbors back into the U.S.-Iran war by firing a volley of drones and missiles at American partners across the region as part of a major flare-up and violence that upended peace talks. Jordan confirmed it had to intercept at least 8 ballistic missiles, while Bahrain's military said it intercepted several rounds of drones and missiles. Kuwait faced 3 ballistic missiles, 1 cruise missile, and 10 drones. Although the missiles were intercepted, debris caused some damage, one person seriously injured. Iran's Islamic Revolutionary Guard Corps.